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1: Chapter 12, The French Reformation.
2: The Protest of Spires and the Confession at Augsburg, which marked the triumph of the Reformation in Germany, were followed by years of conflict and darkness. Weakened by divisions among its supporters and assailed by powerful foes, Protestantism seemed destined to be utterly destroyed. Thousands sealed their testimony with their blood. Civil war broke out. The Protestant cause was betrayed by one of its leading adherents. The noblest of the Reformed princes fell into the hands of the emperor and were dragged as captives from town to town. But in the moment of his apparent triumph, the emperor was smitten with defeat. He saw the prey wrested from his grasp, and he was forced at last to grant toleration to the doctrines which it had been the ambition of his life to destroy. He had staked his kingdom, his treasures, and life itself upon the crushing out of the heresy. Now he saw his armies wasted by battle, his treasuries drained, his many kingdoms threatened by revolt, while everywhere the faith which he had vainly endeavored to suppress was extending. Charles V had been battling against omnipotent power. God had said, "Let there be light," but the emperor had sought to keep the darkness unbroken. His purposes had failed, and in premature old age, worn out with the long struggle, he abdicated the throne and buried himself in a cloister. In Switzerland, as in Germany, there came dark days for the Reformation. While many cantons accepted the Reformed faith, others clung with blind persistence to the Creed of Rome. Their persecution of those who desired to receive the truth finally gave rise to civil war. Zwingli, and many who had united with him in reform, fell on the bloody field of Capel. Œcolampadius, overcome by these terrible disasters, soon after died. Rome was triumphant, and in many places seemed about to recover all that she had lost. But he whose counsels are from everlasting had not forsaken his cause or his people. His hand would bring deliverance for them. In other lands, he had raised up laborers to carry forward the reform. In France, before the name of Luther had been heard as a reformer, the day had already begun to break. One of the first to catch the light was the aged Lefebvre, a man of extensive learning, a professor in the University of Paris, and a sincere and zealous papist. In his researches into ancient literature, his attention was directed to the Bible, and he introduced its study among his students. Lefebvre was an enthusiastic adorer of the saints, and he had undertaken to prepare a history of the saints and martyrs as given in the legends of the church. This was a work which involved great labor, but he had already made considerable progress in it, when, thinking that he might obtain useful assistance from the Bible, he began its study with this object. Here, indeed, he found saints brought to view, but not such as figured in the Roman calendar. A flood of divine light broke in upon his mind. In amazement and disgust, he turned away from his self-appointed task and devoted himself to the Word of God. The precious truths which he there discovered, he soon began to teach. In 1512, before either Luther or Zwingli had begun the work of reform, Lefebvre wrote, "It is God who gives us, by faith, that righteousness which by grace alone justifies to eternal life." From Wiley, Book 13, Chapter 1. Dwelling upon the mysteries of redemption, he exclaimed, "Oh, the unspeakable greatness of that exchange! The sinless one is condemned, and he who is guilty goes free. The blessing bears the curse, and the cursed is brought into blessing. The life dies, and the dead live. The glory is whelmed in darkness, and he who knew nothing but confusion of face is clothed with glory." From D'Aubigny, London edition, Book 12, Chapter 2. And while teaching that the glory of salvation belongs solely to God, he also declared that the duty of obedience belongs to man. If thou art a member of Christ's church, he said, thou art a member of his body. If thou art of his body, then thou art full of the divine nature. Oh, if men could but enter into the understanding of this privilege, how purely, chastely, and holily would they live, and how contemptible, when compared with the glory within them, that glory which the eye of flesh cannot see, would they deem all the glory of this world. From D'Aubigné's London edition, Book 12, Chapter 2. There were some among Lefebvre's students who listened eagerly to his words, and who, long after the teacher's voice should be silenced, were to continue to declare the truth. Such was William Farel. The son of pious parents, and educated to accept with implicit faith the teachings of the Church, he might with the Apostle Paul have declared concerning himself, after the most straitest sect of our religion, I lived a Pharisee. Acts 26:5. A devoted Romanist, he burned with zeal to destroy all who should dare to oppose the Church. I would gnash my teeth like a furious wolf, he afterward said, referring to this period of his life, when I heard anyone speaking against the Pope. From Wiley, Book 13, Chapter 2. He had been untiring in his adoration of the saints, in company with Lefebvre, making the round of the churches of Paris, worshiping at the altars, and adorning with gifts the holy shrines. But these observances could not bring peace of soul. Conviction of sin fastened upon him, which all the acts of penance that he practiced failed to banish. As to a voice from heaven, he listened to the Reformer's words, salvation is of grace. The innocent one is condemned, and the criminal is acquitted. It is the cross of Christ alone that openeth the gates of heaven and shutteth the gates of hell. From Wiley's Book 13, Chapter 2. Farel joyfully accepted the truth. By a conversion like that of Paul, he turned from the bondage of tradition to the liberty of the sons of God. Instead of the murderous heart of a ravening wolf, he came back, he says, quietly, like a meek and harmless lamb, having his heart entirely withdrawn from the Pope and given to Jesus Christ. From D'Aubigné's Book 12, Chapter 3. The gospel widely received. While Lefebvre continued to spread the light among his students, Farel, as zealous in the cause of Christ as he had been in that of the Pope, went forth to declare the truth in public. A dignitary of the church, the Bishop of Meaux, soon after united with them. Other teachers who ranked high for their ability and learning joined in proclaiming the gospel, and it won adherents among all classes, from the homes of artisans and peasants to the palace of the king. The sister of Francis, then the reigning monarch, accepted the Reformed faith. The king himself and the queen mother appeared for a time to regard it with favor, and with high hopes the reformers looked forward to the time when France should be won to the gospel. But their hopes were not to be realized. Trial and persecution awaited the disciples of Christ. This, however, was mercifully veiled from their eyes. A time of peace intervened that they might gain strength to meet the tempest, and the Reformation made rapid progress. The Bishop of Meaux labored zealously in his own diocese to instruct both the clergy and the people. Ignorant and immoral priests were removed and, so far as possible, replaced by men of learning and piety. The bishop greatly desired that his people might have access to the Word of God for themselves, and this was soon accomplished. Lefebvre undertook the translation of the New Testament, and at the very time when Luther's German Bible was issuing from the press in Wittenberg, the French New Testament was published at Meaux. The bishop spared no labor or expense to circulate it in his parishes, and soon the peasants of Meaux were in possession of the Holy Scriptures. As travelers perishing from thirst welcome with joy a living water spring, so did these souls receive the message of heaven. The laborers in the field, the artisans in the workshop, cheered their daily toil by talking of the precious truths of the Bible. At evening, instead of resorting to the wine shops, they assembled in one another's homes to read God's word and join in prayer and praise. A great change was soon manifest in these communities. Though belonging to the humblest class, an unlearned and hard-working peasantry, The reforming, uplifting power of divine grace was seen in their lives. Humble, loving, and holy, they stood as witnesses to what the gospel will accomplish for those who receive it in sincerity. The light kindled at Mulk's shed its beams afar. Every day the number of converts was increasing. The rage of the hierarchy was for a time held in check by the king, who despised the narrow bigotry of the monks. But the papal leaders finally prevailed. Now the stake was set up. The Bishop of Mulk's, forced to choose between the fire and recantation, accepted the easier path. But notwithstanding the leader's fall, his flock remained steadfast. Many witnessed for the truth amid the flames. By their courage and fidelity at the stake, these humble Christians spoke to thousands who in days of peace had never heard their testimony. It was not alone the humble and the poor that amid suffering and scorn dared to bear witness for Christ. In the lordly halls of the castle and the palace there were kingly souls by whom truth was valued above wealth or rank or even life. Kingly armor concealed a loftier and more steadfast spirit than did the bishop's robe and mitre. Louis de Berquin was of noble birth. A brave and courtly knight, he was devoted to study, polished in manners, and of blameless morals. He was, says a writer, a great follower of the papistical constitutions, and a great hearer of masses and sermons. And he crowned all his other virtues by holding Lutheranism in special abhorrence. But, like so many others providentially guided to the Bible, he was amazed to find there not the doctrines of Rome, but the doctrines of Luther. From Wiley's Book 13, Chapter 9. Henceforth he gave himself with entire devotion to the cause of the gospel. The most learned of the nobles of France, his genius and eloquence, his indomitable courage and heroic zeal, and his influence at court, for he was a favorite with the king, caused him to be regarded by many as one destined to be the reformer of his country. Said Beza, Berquin would have been a second Luther had he found in Francis I a second elector. He is worse than Luther, cried the papists. From Wiley's Book 13, Chapter 9. More dreaded he was indeed by the Romanists of France. They thrust him into prison as a heretic, but he was set at liberty by the king. For years the struggle continued. Francis, wavering between Rome and the Reformation, alternately tolerated and restrained the fierce zeal of the monks. Berquin was three times imprisoned by the papal authorities, only to be released by the monarch, who, in admiration of his genius and his nobility of character, refused to sacrifice him to the malice of the hierarchy. Berquin was repeatedly warned of the danger that threatened him in France, and urged to follow the steps of those who had found safety in voluntary exile. The timid and time-serving Erasmus, who with all the splendor of his scholarship failed of that moral greatness which holds life and honor subservient to truth, wrote to Berquin, "Ask to be sent as ambassador to some foreign country. Go and travel in Germany. You know Bede, and such as he is a thousand-headed monster darting venom on every side. Your enemies are named Legion. Were your cause better than that of Jesus Christ, they will not let you go till they have miserably destroyed you. Do not trust too much to the king's protection. At all events, do not compromise me with the faculty of theology." From Wiley's Book 13, Chapter 9. Dangers thicken. But as dangers thickened, Berquin's zeal only waxed the stronger. So far from adopting the politic and self-serving counsel of Erasmus, he determined upon still bolder measures. He would not only stand in defense of the truth, but he would attack error. The charge of heresy which the Romanists were seeking to fasten upon him, he would rivet upon them. The most active and bitter of his opponents were the learned doctors and monks of the theological department in the great University of Paris, one of the highest ecclesiastical authorities both in the city and the nation. From the writings of these doctors, Berquin drew 12 propositions which he publicly declared to be opposed to the Bible and heretical, and he appealed to the king to act as judge in the controversy. The monarch, not loath to bring into contrast the power and acuteness of the opposing champions, and glad of an opportunity of humbling the pride of these haughty monks, bade the Romanists defend their cause by the Bible. This weapon, they well knew, would avail them little. Imprisonment, torture, and the stake were arms which they better understood how to wield. Now the tables were turned, and they saw themselves about to fall into the pit into which they had hoped to plunge Berquin. In amazement, they looked about them for some way of escape. Just at that time, an image of the Virgin at the corner of one of the streets was mutilated. There was great excitement in the city. Crowds of people flocked to the place with expressions of mourning and indignation. The king also was deeply moved. Here was an advantage which the monks could turn to good account, and they were quick to improve it. "These are the fruits of the doctrines of Berquin," they cried. "All is about to be overthrown, religion, the laws, the throne itself, by this Lutheran conspiracy." From Wiley's Book 13, Chapter 9. Again, Berquin was apprehended. The king withdrew from Paris, and the monks were thus left free to work their will. The reformer was tried and condemned to die, and lest Francis should even yet interpose to save him, the sentence was executed on the very day it was pronounced. At noon, Berquin was conducted to the place of death. An immense throng gathered to witness the event, and there were many who saw with astonishment and misgiving that the victim had been chosen from the best and bravest of the noble families of France. Amazement, indignation, scorn, and bitter hatred darkened the faces of that surging crowd. But upon one face, no shadow rested. The martyr's thoughts were far from that scene of tumult. He was conscious only of the presence of his Lord. Berquin silenced. The wretched tumbril upon which he rode, the frowning faces of his persecutors, the dreadful death to which he was going, these he heeded not. "He who liveth and was dead, and is alive forevermore, and hath the keys of death and of hell," was beside him. Berquin's countenance was radiant with the light and peace of heaven. He had attired himself in goodly raiment, wearing a cloak of velvet, a doublet of satin and damask, and golden hose. From D'Aubigné's History of the Reformation in Europe in the Time of Calvin, Book 2, Chapter 16. He was about to testify to his faith in the presence of the King of Kings and the witnessing universe, and no token of mourning should belie his joy. As the procession moved slowly through the crowded streets, the people marked with wonder the unclouded peace, the joyous triumph of his look and bearing. "He is," they said, "like one who sits in a temple and meditates on holy things." From Wiley's Book 13, Chapter 9. At the stake, Berquin endeavored to address a few words to the people, but the monks, fearing the result, began to shout, and the soldiers to clash their arms, and their clamor drowned the martyr's voice. Thus, in 1529, the highest literary and ecclesiastical authority of cultured Paris set the populace of 1793 the base example of stifling on the scaffold the sacred words of the dying. From Wiley's Book 13, Chapter 9. Berquin was strangled, and his body was consumed in the flames. The tidings of his death caused sorrow to the friends of the Reformation throughout France, but his example was not lost. "We too are ready," said the witnesses for the truth, "to meet death cheerfully, setting our eyes on the life that is to come." From D'Aubigné's History of the Reformation in Europe in the Time of Calvin, Book 2, Chapter 16. During the persecution at Meaux, the teachers of the Reformed faith were deprived of their license to preach, and they departed to other fields. Lefebvre, after a time, made his way to Germany. Farrell returned to his native town in eastern France to spread the light in the home of his childhood. Already tidings had been received of what was going on at Meaux, and the truth, which he taught with fearless zeal, found listeners. Soon the authorities were roused to silence him, and he was banished from the city. Though he could no longer labor publicly, he traversed the plains and villages, teaching in the private dwellings and in secluded meadows, and finding shelter in the forests and among the rocky caverns which had been his haunts in boyhood. God was preparing him for greater trials. The crosses, persecutions, and machinations of Satan, of which I was forewarned and have not been wanting, he said, they are even much severer than I could have borne of myself. But God is my Father. He has provided and always will provide me the strength which I require. From de Bigne's History of the Reformation of the 16th Century, Book 12, Chapter 9. As in apostolic days, persecution had fallen out rather unto the furtherance of the gospel. Philippians 1, 12. Driven from Paris and Mux, they that were scattered abroad went everywhere preaching the word. Acts 8, 4. And thus the light found its way into many of the remote provinces of France. God was still preparing workers to extend his cause. In one of the schools of Paris was a thoughtful, quiet youth, already giving evidence of a powerful and penetrating mind, and no less marked for the blamelessness of his life than for intellectual ardor and religious devotion. His genius and application soon made him the pride of the college, and it was confidently anticipated that John Calvin would become one of the ablest and most honored defenders of the church. But a ray of divine light penetrated even within the walls of scholasticism and superstition by which Calvin was enclosed. He heard of the new doctrines with a shudder, not doubting that the heretics deserved the fire to which they were given. Yet all unwittingly, he was brought face to face with the heresy and forced to test the power of Romish theology to combat the Protestant teaching. A cousin of Calvin's, who had joined the Reformers, was in Paris. The two kinsmen often met and discussed together the matters that were disturbing Christendom. "There are but two religions in the world," said Olivetan, the Protestant. "The one class of religions are those which men have invented, in all of which man saves himself by ceremonies and good works. The other is that one religion which is revealed in the Bible, and which teaches man to look for salvation solely from the free grace of God." "I will have none of your new doctrines," exclaimed Calvin. "Think you that I have lived in error all my days?" From Wiley's Book 13, Chapter 7. But thoughts had been awakened in his mind which he could not banish at will. Alone in his chamber, he pondered upon his cousin's words. Conviction of sin fastened upon him. He saw himself without an intercessor in the presence of a holy and just judge. The mediation of saints, good works, the ceremonies of the church, all were powerless to atone for sin. He could see before him nothing but the blackness of eternal despair. In vain the doctors of the church endeavored to relieve his woe. Confession, penance, were resorted to in vain. They could not reconcile the soul with God. While still engaged in these fruitless struggles, Calvin, chancing one day to visit one of the public squares, witnessed there the burning of a heretic. He was filled with wonder at the expression of peace which rested upon the martyr's countenance. Amid the tortures of that dreadful death, and under the more terrible condemnation of the church, he manifested a faith and courage which the young student painfully contrasted with his own despair and darkness while living in strictest obedience to the church. Upon the Bible, he knew, the heretics rested their faith. He determined to study it and discover, if he could, the secret of their joy. In the Bible, he found Christ. "O Father," he cried, "his sacrifice has appeased thy wrath. His blood has washed away my impurities. His cross has borne my curse. His death has atoned for me. We had devised for ourselves many useless follies, but thou hast placed thy word before me like a torch, and thou hast touched my heart in order that I may hold in abomination all other merits save those of Jesus." From Martin, Volume 3, Chapter 13. Calvin had been educated for the priesthood. When only 12 years of age, he had been appointed to the chaplaincy of a small church, and his head had been shorn by the bishop in accordance with the canon of the church. He did not receive consecration, nor did he fulfill the duties of a priest, but he became a member of the clergy, holding the title of his office and receiving an allowance in consideration thereof. Now, feeling that he could never become a priest, he turned for a time to the study of law, but finally abandoned this purpose and determined to devote his life to the gospel. but he hesitated to become a public teacher. He was naturally timid and was burdened with a sense of the weighty responsibility of the position, and he desired still to devote himself to study. The earnest entreaties of his friends, however, at last won his consent. "Wonderful it is," he said, "that one of so lowly an origin should be exalted to so great a dignity." From Wiley, Book 13, Chapter 9. Quietly did Calvin enter upon his work, and his words were as the dew falling to refresh the earth. He had left Paris and was now in a provincial town under the protection of the Princess Margaret, who, loving the gospel, extended her protection to its disciples. Calvin was still a youth, of gentle, unpretentious bearing. His work began with the people at their homes. Surrounded by the members of the household, he read the Bible and opened the truths of salvation. Those who heard the message carried the good news to others, and soon the teacher passed beyond the city to the outlying towns and hamlets. To both the castle and the cabin he found entrance, and he went forward, laying the foundation of churches that were to yield fearless witness for the truth. A few months, and he was again in Paris. There was unwonted agitation in the circle of learned men and scholars. The study of the ancient languages had led men to the Bible, and many whose hearts were untouched by its truths were eagerly discussing them and even giving battle to the champions of Romanism. Calvin, though an able combatant in the fields of theological controversy, had a higher mission to accomplish than that of these noisy schoolmen. The minds of men were stirred, and now was the time to open to them the truth. While the halls of the universities were filled with the clamor of theological disputation, Calvin was making his way from house to house, opening the Bible to the people and speaking to them of Christ and Him crucified. In God's providence, Paris was to receive another invitation to accept the gospel. The call of Lefebvre and Farel had been rejected, but again the message was to be heard by all classes in that great capital. The king, influenced by political considerations, had not yet fully sided with Rome against the Reformation. Margaret still clung to the hope that Protestantism was to triumph in France. She resolved that the Reformed faith should be preached in Paris. During the absence of the king, she ordered a Protestant minister to preach in the churches of the city. This being forbidden by the papal dignitaries, the princess threw open the palace. An apartment was fitted up as a chapel, and it was announced that every day, at a specified hour, a sermon would be preached, and the people of every rank and station were invited to attend. Crowds flocked to the service. Not only the chapel, but the antechambers and halls were thronged. Thousands every day assembled, nobles, statesmen, lawyers, merchants, and artisans. The king, instead of forbidding the assemblies, ordered that two of the churches of Paris should be opened. Never before had the city been so moved by the word of God. The spirit of life from heaven seemed to be breathed upon the people. Temperance, purity, order, and industry were taking the place of drunkenness, licentiousness, strife, and idleness. But the hierarchy were not idle. The king still refused to interfere to stop the preaching, and they turned to the populace. No means were spared to excite the fears, the prejudices, and the fanaticism of the ignorant and superstitious multitude. Yielding blindly to her false teachers, Paris, like Jerusalem of old, knew not the time of her visitation, nor the things which belonged unto her peace. For 2 years the word of God was preached in the capital, but while there were many who accepted the gospel, the majority of the people rejected it. Francis had made a show of toleration merely to serve his own purposes, and the papists succeeded in regaining the ascendancy. Again the churches were closed and the stake was set up. Calvin was still in Paris, preparing himself by study, meditation, and prayer for his future labors, and continuing to spread the light. At last, however, suspicion fastened upon him. The authorities determined to bring him to the flames. Regarding himself as secure in his seclusion, he had no thought of danger. When friends came hurrying to his room with the news that officers were on their way to arrest him. At that instant, a loud knocking was heard at the outer entrance. There was not a moment to be lost. Some of his friends detained the officers at the door, while others assisted the reformer to let himself down from a window, and he rapidly made his way to the outskirts of the city. Finding shelter in the cottage of a laborer, who was a friend to the reform, he disguised himself in the garments of his host, and shouldering a hoe, started on his journey. Traveling southward, he again found refuge in the dominions of Margaret. See Daubigny's History of the Reformation in Europe in the Time of Calvin, Book 2, Chapter 30. Here for a few months he remained, safe under the protection of powerful friends and engaged as before in study. But his heart was set upon the evangelization of France, and he could not long remain inactive. As soon as the storm had somewhat abated, he sought a new field of labor in Poitiers, where was a university, and where already the new opinions had found favor. Persons of all classes gladly listened to the gospel. There was no public preaching, but in the home of the chief magistrate, in his own lodgings, and sometimes in a public garden, Calvin opened the words of eternal life to those who desired to listen. After a time, as the number of hearers increased, it was thought safer to assemble outside the city. A cave in the side of a deep and narrow gorge, where trees and overhanging rocks made the seclusion still more complete, was chosen as the place of meeting. Little companies, leaving the city by different routes, found their way hither. In this retired spot, the Bible was read and explained. Here the Lord's Supper was celebrated for the first time by the Protestants of France. From this little church, several faithful evangelists were sent out. Once more, Calvin returned to Paris. He could not even yet relinquish the hope that France as a nation would accept the Reformation. But he found almost every door of labor closed. To teach the gospel was to take the direct road to the stake, and he at last determined to depart to Germany. Scarcely had he left France when a storm burst over the Protestants that, had he remained, must surely have involved him in the general ruin. The French reformers, eager to see their country keeping pace with Germany and Switzerland, determined to strike a bold blow against the superstitions of Rome that should arouse the whole nation. Accordingly, placards attacking the Mass were in one night posted all over France. Instead of advancing the reform, this zealous but ill-judged movement brought ruin not only upon its propagators, but upon the friends of the Reformed faith throughout France. It gave the Romanists what they had long desired, a pretext for demanding the utter destruction of the heretics as agitators, dangerous to the stability of the throne and the peace of the nation. By some secret hand, whether of indiscreet friend or wily foe, was never known. One of the placards was attached to the door of the king's private chamber. The monarch was filled with horror. In this paper, superstitions that had received the veneration of ages were attacked with an unsparing hand. And the unexampled boldness of obtruding these plain and startling utterances into the royal presence aroused the wrath of the king. In his amazement, he stood for a little time trembling and speechless. Then his rage found utterance in the terrible words, "Let all be seized without distinction who are suspected of Lutheracy. I will exterminate them all." See Daubigny's History of the Reformation in Europe in the Time of Calvin, Book 4, Chapter 10. The die was cast. The king had determined to throw himself fully on the side of Rome. A reign of terror. Measures were at once taken for the arrest of every Lutheran in Paris. A poor artisan, an adherent of the Reformed faith, who had been accustomed to summon the believers to their secret assemblies, was seized and, with the threat of instant death at the stake, was commanded to conduct the papal emissary to the home of every Protestant in the city. He shrank in horror from the base proposal, but at last fear of the flames prevailed, and he consented to become the betrayer of his brethren. Preceded by the host and surrounded by a train of priests, incense bearers, monks, and soldiers, Morin, the royal detective, with the traitor, slowly and silently passed through the streets of the city. The demonstration was ostensibly in honor of the Holy Sacrament, an act of expiation for the insult put upon the Mass by the protesters. But beneath this pageant, a deadly purpose was concealed. On arriving opposite the house of a Lutheran, the betrayer made a sign, but no word was uttered. The procession halted, the house was entered, the family were dragged forth and chained, and the terrible company went forward in search of fresh victims. They spared no house, great or small, not even the colleges of the University of Paris. Moran made all the city quake. It was a reign of terror. From D'Aubigné's History of the Reformation in Europe in the Time of Calvin, Book 4, Chapter 10. The victims were put to death with cruel torture, it being specially ordered that the fire should be lowered in order to prolong their agony. But they died as conquerors. Their constancy was unshaken, their peace unclouded. Their persecutors, powerless to move their inflexible firmness, felt themselves defeated. The scaffolds were distributed over all the quarters of Paris, and the burnings followed on successive days, the design being to spread the terror of heresy by spreading the executions. The advantage, however, in the end, remained with the gospel. All Paris was enabled to see what kind of men the new opinions could produce. There was no pulpit like the martyrs' pile. The serene joy that lighted up the faces of these men as they passed along to the place of execution, their heroism as they stood amid the bitter flames, their meek forgiveness of injuries, transformed, in instances not a few, anger into pity and hate into love, and pleaded with resistless eloquence in behalf of the gospel. From Wiley's Book 13, Chapter 20. The priests, bent upon keeping the popular fury at its height, circulated the most terrible accusations against the Protestants. They were charged with plotting to massacre the Catholics, to overthrow the government, and to murder the king. Not a shadow of evidence could be produced in support of the allegations. These prophecies of evil were to have a fulfillment, under far different circumstances, however, and from causes of an opposite character. The cruelties that were inflicted upon the innocent Protestants by the Catholics accumulated in a weight of retribution, and in after centuries brought the very doom they had predicted to be impending upon the king, his government, and his subjects. But it was brought about by infidels and by the papists themselves. It was not the establishment, but the suppression of Protestantism that 300 years later was to bring upon France these dire calamities. Suspicion, distrust, and terror now pervaded all classes of society. Amid the general alarm, it was seen how deep a hold the Lutheran teaching had gained upon the minds of men who stood highest for education, influence, and excellence of character. Positions of trust and honor were suddenly found vacant. Artisans, printers, scholars, professors in the universities, authors, and even courtiers disappeared. Hundreds fled from Paris, self-constituted exiles from their native land, in many cases thus giving the first intimation that they favored the Reformed faith. The papists looked about them in amazement at the thought of the unsuspected heretics that had been tolerated among them. Their rage spent itself upon the multitudes of humbler victims who were within their power. The prisons were crowded, and the very air seemed darkened with the smoke of burning piles kindled for the confessors of the gospel. Francis I had gloried in being a leader in the great movement for the revival of learning which marked the opening of the 16th century. He had delighted to gather at his court men of letters from every country. To his love of learning and his contempt for the ignorance and superstition of the monks was due, in part at least, the degree of toleration that had been granted to the Reform. But, inspired with zeal to stamp out heresy, this patron of learning issued an edict declaring printing abolished all over France. Francis I presents one among the many examples of record showing that intellectual culture is not a safeguard against religious intolerance and persecution. France, by a solemn and public ceremony, was to commit herself fully to the destruction of Protestantism. The priest demanded that the affront offered to high heaven in the condemnation of the Mass be expiated in blood, and that the king, in behalf of his people, publicly give his sanction to the dreadful work. The 21st of January, 1535, was fixed upon for the awful ceremony. The superstitious fears and bigoted hatred of the whole nation had been roused. Paris was thronged with the multitudes that from all the surrounding country crowded her streets. The day was to be ushered in by a vast and imposing procession. The houses along the line of march were hung with mourning drapery, and altars rose at intervals. Before every door was a lighted torch in honor of the Holy Sacrament. Before daybreak, the procession formed at the palace of the king. First came the banners and crosses of the several parishes. Next appeared the citizens, walking two and two and bearing torches. The four orders of friars followed, each in its own peculiar dress. Then came a vast collection of famous relics. Following these rode lordly ecclesiastics in their purple and scarlet robes and jeweled adornings, a gorgeous and glittering array. The host was carried by the Bishop of Paris under a magnificent canopy, supported by four princes of the blood. After the host walked the king. Francis I on that day wore no crown nor robe of state. With head uncovered, his eyes cast on the ground, and in his hand a lighted taper, the King of France appeared in the character of a penitent. From Wiley's Book 13, Chapter 21. At every altar he bowed down in humiliation, not for the vices that defiled his soul, nor the innocent blood that stained his hands, but for the deadly sin of his subjects who had dared to condemn the Mass. Following him came the Queen and the dignitaries of state, also walking two and two, each with a lighted torch. As a part of the services of the day, the monarch himself addressed the high officials of the kingdom in the great hall of the bishop's palace. With a sorrowful countenance, he appeared before them, and in words of moving eloquence bewailed the crime, the blasphemy, the day of sorrow and disgrace that had come upon the nation. And he called upon every loyal subject to aid in the extirpation of the pestilent heresy that threatened France with ruin. "As true, messieurs, as I am your king," he said, "if I knew one of my own limbs spotted or infected with this detestable rottenness, I would give it you to cut off. And further, if I saw one of my children defiled by it, I would not spare him. I would deliver him up myself and would sacrifice him to God." Tears choked his utterance, and the whole assembly wept, with one accord exclaiming, "We will live and die for the Catholic religion." This is from Daubigné's History of the Reformation in Europe in the Time of Calvin, Book 4, Chapter 12. Terrible had become the darkness of the nation that had rejected the light of truth. The grace that bringeth salvation had appeared, but France, after beholding its power and holiness, after thousands had been drawn by its divine beauty, after cities and hamlets had been illuminated by its radiance, had turned away, choosing darkness rather than light. They had put from them the heavenly gift when it was offered them. They had called evil good, and good evil, till they had fallen victims to their willful self-deception. Now, though they might actually believe that they were doing God service and persecuting his people, yet their sincerity did not render them guiltless. The light that would have saved them from deception, from staining their souls with blood guiltiness, they had willfully rejected. A solemn oath to extirpate heresy was taken in the great cathedral where, nearly three centuries later, the goddess of reason was to be enthroned by a nation that had forgotten the living God. Again the procession formed, and the representatives of France set out to begin the work which they had sworn to do. At short distances, scaffolds had been erected, on which certain Protestant Christians were to be burned alive, and it was arranged that the faggots should be lighted at the moment the king approached, and that the procession should halt to witness the execution. From Wiley's Book 13, Chapter 21. The details of the tortures endured by these witnesses for Christ are too harrowing for recital, but there was no wavering on the part of the victims. On being urged to recant, one answered, "I only believe in what the prophets and the apostles formerly preached, and what all the company of saints believed. My faith has a confidence in God which will resist all the powers of hell." From Daubigné's History of the Reformation in Europe in the Time of Calvin, Book 4, Chapter 12. Again and again the procession halted at the places of torture. Upon reaching their starting point at the royal palace, the crowd dispersed, and the king and the prelates withdrew, well satisfied with the day's proceedings and congratulating themselves that the work now begun would be continued to the complete destruction of heresy. The gospel of peace, which France had rejected, was to be only too surely rooted out, and terrible would be the results. On the 21st of January, 1793, 258 years from the very day that fully committed France to the persecution of the reformers, another procession, with a far different purpose, passed through the streets of Paris. Again the king was the chief figure. Again there were tumult and shouting. Again there was heard the cry for more victims. Again, there were black scaffolds, and again, the scenes of the day were closed by horrid executions. Louis XVI

infinite love had unfolded to men the statutes and principles of heaven. God had said, "Keep therefore and do them, for this is your wisdom and your understanding in the sight of the nations, which shall hear all these statutes and say, surely this great nation is a wise and understanding people." Deuteronomy 4, 6. When France rejected the gift of heaven, she sowed the seeds of anarchy and ruin, and the inevitable outworking of cause and effect resulted in the revolution and the reign of terror. Long before the persecution excited by the placards, the bold and ardent Pharaoh had been forced to flee from the land of his birth. He repaired to Switzerland, and by his labors, seconding the work of Zwingli, he helped to turn the scale in favor of the Reformation. His later years were to be spent here, yet he continued to exert a decided influence upon the reform in France. During the first years of his exile, his efforts were especially directed to spreading the gospel in his native country. He spent considerable time in preaching among his countrymen near the frontier, where with tireless vigilance he watched the conflict and aided by his words of encouragement and counsel. With the assistance of other exiles, the writings of the German reformers were translated into the French language and, together with the French Bible, were printed in large quantities. By colporters, these works were sold extensively in France. They were furnished to the colporters at a low price, and thus the profits of the work enabled them to continue it. Pharaoh entered upon his work in Switzerland in the humble guise of a schoolmaster. Repairing to a secluded parish, he devoted himself to the instruction of children. Besides the usual branches of learning, he cautiously introduced the truths of the Bible, hoping through the children to reach their parents. There were some who believed, but the priests came forward to stop the work, and superstitious country people were roused to oppose it. "That cannot be the gospel of Christ," urged the priests, "seeing the preaching of it does not bring peace but war." From Wiley's Book 14, Chapter 3. Like the first disciples, when persecuted in one city, he fled to another. From village to village, from city to city he went, traveling on foot, enduring hunger, cold, and weariness, and everywhere in peril of his life. He preached in the marketplaces, in the churches, sometimes in the pulpits of the cathedrals. Sometimes he found the church empty of hearers. At times his preaching was interrupted by shouts and jeers. Again he was pulled violently out of the pulpit. More than once he was set upon by the rabble and beaten almost to death. Yet he pressed forward. Though often repulsed, with unwearying persistence he returned to the attack. And one after another he saw towns and cities which had been strongholds of popery opening their gates to the gospel. The little parish where he had first labored soon accepted the reformed faith. The cities of Morat and Neuchâtel also renounced the Romish rites and removed the idolatrous images from their churches. Pharaoh had long desired to plant the Protestant standard in Geneva. If this city could be won, it would be a center for the Reformation in France, in Switzerland, and in Italy. With this object before him, he had continued his labors until many of the surrounding towns and hamlets had been gained. Then, with a single companion, he entered Geneva. But only two sermons was he permitted to preach. The priests, having vainly endeavored to secure his condemnation by the civil authorities, summoned him before an ecclesiastical council, to which they came with arms concealed under their robes, determined to take his life. Outside the hall, a furious mob with clubs and swords was gathered to make sure of his death if he should succeed in escaping the council. The presence of magistrates and an armed force, however, saved him. Early next morning he was conducted with his companion across the lake to a place of safety. Thus ended his first effort to evangelize Geneva. For the next trial, a lowlier instrument was chosen, a young man so humble in appearance that he was coldly treated, even by the professed friends of reform. But what could such a one do where Pharaoh had been rejected? How could one of little courage and experience withstand the tempest before which the strongest and bravest had been forced to flee? "Not by might, nor by power, but by my spirit, saith the Lord." Zechariah 4, verse 6. "God hath chosen the weak things of the world to confound the things which are mighty."

0: Because the foolishness of God is wiser than men, and the weakness of God is stronger than men. 1 Corinthians chapter 1, verses 27 and 25. Froment began his work as a schoolmaster. The truths which he taught the children at school, they repeated at their homes. Soon the parents came to hear the Bible explained, until the schoolroom was filled with attentive listeners. New Testaments and tracts were freely distributed, and they reached many who dared not come openly to listen to the new doctrines. After a time, this laborer also was forced to flee, but the truths he taught had taken hold upon the minds of the people. The Reformation had been planted, and it continued to strengthen and extend. The preachers returned, and through their labors, the Protestant worship was finally established in Geneva. The city had already declared for the Reformation when Calvin, after various wanderings and vicissitudes, entered its gates. Returning from a last visit to his birthplace, he was on his way to Basel when, finding the direct road occupied by the armies of Charles V, he was forced to take the circuitous route by Geneva. In this visit, Farel recognized the hand of God. Though Geneva had accepted the Reformed faith, yet a great work remained to be accomplished here. It is not as communities, but as individuals that men are converted to God. The work of regeneration must be wrought in the heart and conscience by the power of the Holy Spirit, not by the decrees of councils. While the people of Geneva had cast off the authority of Rome, they were not so ready to renounce the vices that had flourished under her rule. To establish here the pure principles of the gospel and to prepare this people to fill worthily the position to which Providence seemed calling them were not light tasks. Farel was confident that he had found in Calvin one whom he could unite with himself in this work. In the name of God, he solemnly abjured the young evangelist to remain and labor here. Calvin drew back in alarm. Timid and peace-loving, he shrank from contact with the bold, independent, and even violent spirit of the Genevese. The feebleness of his health, together with his studious habits, led him to seek retirement. Believing that by his pen he could best serve the cause of reform, he desired to find a quiet retreat for study, and there, through the press, instruct and build up the churches. But Farel's solemn admonition came to him as a call from heaven, and he dared not refuse. It seemed to him, he said, that the hand of God was stretched down from heaven, that it lay hold of him, and fixed him irrevocably to the place he was so impatient to leave. From D'Aubigné's History of the Reformation in Europe in the Time of Calvin, Book 9, Chapter 17. Menaced by formidable foes. At this time, great perils surrounded the Protestant cause. The anathemas of the Pope thundered against Geneva, and mighty nations threatened it with destruction. How was this little city to resist the powerful hierarchy that had so often forced kings and emperors to submission? How could it stand against the armies of the world's great conquerors? Throughout Christendom, Protestantism was menaced by formidable foes. The first triumphs of the Reformation passed, Rome summoned new forces, hoping to accomplish its destruction. At this time, the Order of the Jesuits was created, the most cruel, unscrupulous, and powerful of all the champions of popery. Cut off from earthly ties and human interests, dead to the claims of natural affection, reason and conscience wholly silenced, they knew no rule, no tie, but that of their order, and no duty but to extend its power. The gospel of Christ had enabled its adherents to meet danger and endure suffering, undismayed by cold, hunger, toil, and poverty, to uphold the banner of truth in face of the rack, the dungeon, and the stake. To combat these forces, Jesuitism inspired its followers with a fanaticism that enabled them to endure like dangers and to oppose to the power of truth all the weapons of deception. There was no crime too great for them to commit, no deception too base for them to practice, no disguise too difficult for them to assume. Vowed to perpetual poverty and humility, it was their studied aim to secure wealth and power, to be devoted to the overthrow of Protestantism and the re-establishment of the papal supremacy. When appearing as members of their order, they wore a garb of sanctity, visiting prisons and hospitals, ministering to the sick and the poor, professing to have renounced the world, and bearing the sacred name of Jesus, who went about doing good. But under this blameless exterior, the most criminal and deadly purposes were often concealed. It was a fundamental principle of the order that the end justifies the means. By this code, lying, theft, perjury, assassination were not only pardonable, but commendable when they served the interests of the church. Under various disguises, the Jesuits worked their way into offices of state, climbing up to be the counselors of kings and shaping the policy of nations. They became servants to act as spies upon their masters. They established colleges for the sons of princes and nobles and schools for the common people, and the children of Protestant parents were drawn into an observance of popish rites. All the outward pomp and display of the Romish worship was brought to bear to confuse the mind and dazzle and captivate the imagination, and thus the liberty for which the fathers had toiled and bled was betrayed by the sons. The Jesuits rapidly spread themselves over Europe, and wherever they went, there followed a revival of popery. To give them greater power, a bull was issued re-establishing the Inquisition. Notwithstanding the general abhorrence with which it was regarded, even in Catholic countries, this terrible tribunal was again set up by popish rulers, and atrocities too terrible to bear the light of day were repeated in its secret dungeons. In many countries, thousands upon thousands of the very flower of the nation, the purest and noblest, the most intellectual and highly educated, pious and devoted pastors, industrious and patriotic citizens, brilliant scholars, talented artists, skillful artisans, were slain or forced to flee to other lands. Such were the means which Rome had invoked to quench the light of the Reformation, to withdraw from men the Bible, and to restore the ignorance and superstition of the Dark Ages. But under God's blessing, and the labors of those noble men whom he had raised up to succeed Luther, Protestantism was not overthrown. Not to the favor or arms of princes was it to owe its strength. The smallest countries, the humblest and least powerful nations, became its strongholds. It was little Geneva in the midst of mighty foes plotting her destruction. It was Holland on her sandbanks by the northern sea wrestling against the tyranny of Spain, then the greatest and most opulent of kingdoms. It was bleak, sterile Sweden that gained victories for the Reformation. For nearly 30 years, Calvin labored at Geneva, first to establish there a church adhering to the morality of the Bible, and then for the advancement of the Reformation throughout Europe. His course as a public leader was not faultless, nor were his doctrines free from error. But he was instrumental in promulgating truths that were of special importance in his time, in maintaining the principles of Protestantism against the fast-returning tide of popery, and in promoting in the Reformed churches simplicity and purity of life, in place of the pride and corruption fostered under the Romish teaching. From Geneva, publications and teachers went out to spread the Reformed doctrines. To this point, the persecuted of all lands looked for instruction, counsel, and encouragement. The city of Calvin became a refuge for the hunted reformers of all Western Europe. Fleeing from the awful tempests that continued for centuries, the fugitives came to the gates of Geneva. Starving, wounded, bereft of home and kindred, they were warmly welcomed and tenderly cared for. And finding a home here, they blessed the city of their adoption by their skill, their learning, and their piety. Many who sought here a refuge returned to their own countries to resist the tyranny of Rome. John Knox, the brave Scotch reformer, not a few of the English Puritans, the Protestants of Holland and of Spain, the Huguenots of France, carried from Geneva the torch of truth to lighten the darkness of their native lands.
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0: turns. Arise, the king is seated.
1: Scribe!
0: Yes, your majesty.
1: Was that man, what's his name, the man from the wilderness?
0: Oh, does his majesty mean John the Baptist?
1: Yes, yes, wasn't he beheaded?
0: Oh, yes, your majesty. His majesty himself saw the head on a tray.
1: Yes. Terrible sight. Oh, you sure it was him?
0: Oh, I'm sure, your majesty. And I personally witnessed John's followers bury his mutilated body soon after he was beheaded.
1: Mutilated?
0: Beheaded.
1: Yes, of course. Beheaded and buried. Then why is he alive?
0: John the Baptist alive?
1: He is, you know.
0: But your majesty, he was beheaded.
1: Don't be stupid. He is alive. He incites the people against me.
0: Plans my death.
1: Leave at once.
0: Long live the king. Long live the king.
1: General!
2: Yes, your majesty.
1: Have you heard anything about the revolution this John the Baptist is planning against me and the Roman Empire?
2: John the Baptist, your majesty? He was beheaded.
1: Then someone put his head back on and brought him to life because he is alive. And he plans to have me unseated as king.
2: Of course, your majesty.
1: By miracles and soft talk, he has caused discontent and a spirit of insurrection against me and Rome.
2: You mean Jesus?
1: Yes, that's what he calls himself now. But he is John the Baptist. Even his disciples go about the country performing miracles and inciting the people to rebellion. Scribe!
0: Yes, your majesty.
1: Send a messenger to John... To Jesus. Command him to come here. I wish to see him.
0: Yes, your majesty.
1: No, he won't come. He'd be afraid to. General!
2: Yes, your majesty.
1: Send spies throughout all Galilee. Yes, find Jesus. Listen to his every word and watch his every action night and day. I want to know everything about him. His disciples, too.
2: Immediately, your majesty.
3: The salt of the earth. So rejoice and be exceedingly glad, for great is your reward in heaven. Amen.
4: He didn't say anything about the king or the Romans. You sure he is one of the disciples of Jesus?
5: Yes, name's Matthew. He was a publican, but he quit when Jesus called him to become a disciple. Now Jesus has sent out 12 of his disciples to preach and perform miracles in his name.
4: But this one didn't say a word about King Herod or overthrowing the Romans.
2: Long live the king.
1: General. Any report yet on the activities of John the Baptist?
2: Jesus, your majesty.
1: All right, Jesus.
2: Yes, your majesty, Herod Antipas, great king.
1: Don't come to the point now. At once, do you hear?
2: Yeah. Jesus has aroused the people everywhere, not only in Galilee, but other provinces as well. He goes about healing, performing miracles, teaching that the poor shall be rich, the humble shall have greatness, the weak power.
1: The people naturally fall for that kind of thing. But how has he done it so quickly and in such widely separated places?
2: He has help, your majesty.
1: Oh, I see.
2: He took 12 of his most trusted disciples up into a mountain to a secluded place and instructed them exactly what to do and how to do it. Our spies couldn't get close enough, so we know not what he said to the 12, but from the evidence, from the fact that they perform miracles and talk like Jesus does, he must have instructed them to emulate him in manner and speech.
1: But how does he? How do they perform miracles? By illusion?
2: No, your majesty, it is no illusion.
1: What then?
2: Well, that's about all, your majesty.
1: Did any of them allude to John the Baptist or look like him?
2: No, your majesty, not directly.
1: Indirectly.
2: Well, he's gaining the confidence of the people. Already they flock after him and his disciples like sheep to the slaughter.
1: To the slaughter? Oh, yes. To me and the Roman overlords. Oh, no.
2: Any further instructions, your majesty?
1: Yes. Find out how he gains the confidence of such great masses of people. I shall do likewise and have a great following.
2: I think I already know that, your majesty.
1: Well,
2: Well, he brings sight to the blind. The first face they see is his. The deaf hear, the first voice they hear is his. He heals the leper, Jesus is the first one to touch them. The lame and paralyzed walk because of him. He even brings people to life who are dead. And the first one they see or hear is Jesus. No wonder everyone loves him and follows him.
6: If I have to ally myself with Satan to have such power, I just won't do it. Continue with your spying, General. Go on, go on, go on!
2: Your Majesty, I've just learned that the disciples of John the Baptist have joined Jesus as his disciples.
6: Ooh, he is John the Baptist, brought to life. Do something, General. Do something. Stop him.
2: If His Majesty will have you
6: thought of joining forces with the Pharisees and the leaders of Israel? They hate Jesus too, you know.
2: We have, Your Majesty.
6: You have what?
2: Joined hands with the Pharisees. They hate Jesus too and have spies out, many of them.
6: They do?
2: Their spies are trying to catch Jesus in some act or word against the laws of their church. Acts according to their laws worthy of death.
1: Well, you find something he or his disciples do against the Roman law worthy of death.
2: Very well, Your Majesty.
1: Concentrate on the disciples who are out working alone. They're inexperienced, may make a mistake quicker than their master.
2: I fail to tell His Majesty that the disciples are back with Jesus. Probably to report what they did and to learn from their master better how to do it.
1: Smart man, going to take clever manipulation to catch him.
6: You still here? Get out of here! Double your efforts! Go, go, go!

0: That is precisely why I am here.
1: Then you will condemn him to death?
0: I didn't say that.
1: You said that's why you are here.
0: I said I came to judge.
1: Oh. Well, this fellow has committed crimes worthy of death.
0: I will judge that for myself.
1: He persuadeth men to worship God contrary to the law.
2: Yes, that's right. I saw it. May I speak in my own defense?
0: That is not necessary, sir. I refuse any longer to be the dupe of these jealous, intriguing Israelites. I am thoroughly disgusted with their bigotry and self-righteousness. Now, as for you, Sosthenes, and your charge against this man, if it were a matter of flagrant breaking of the law or of public lewdness, I would bear with you and hear the matter. But if it is a question of words and names or of your religious laws, take care of it yourself, for I will not sit in judgment on such matters. And take care that you yourself do not break the law. Now get out of my court.
2: Well, one moment, please. I have something to say before we leave this court. Why was Paul brought here? Why has his honor, Judge Gallio, refused to have anything to do with this case? I shall tell you why. Because the new chief ruler of the synagogue has no case against the defendant. Paul was brought here for no other reason than because Sosthenes wanted to show his authority.
3: He is right. What do we know about Paul? Only what the chief ruler Sosthenes told us. Has Paul taken a whip to any of you and forced you to adhere to his doctrines? No. Has he forced anyone to worship the God he worships? No. It is no crime for Paul or anyone to try to convince anyone of anything. Sosthenes wanted us to beat Paul. Instead, let us beat Sosthenes.
1: Gallio, your honor, I demand protection.
0: I couldn't care less.
4: Thus, Christianity gained a signal victory in Corinth. And Paul, after this, tarried there yet a good while and raised up a large church. While Paul was still at Corinth, Silas and Timothy, who had been left to work a little longer in Thessalonica, rejoined him. This left the new believers in Thessalonica without an experienced leader.
5: I just cannot understand it. Several have died since Paul left.
6: I can't understand it either. Can you?
7: No. Unless Paul was mistaken, or we did not properly understand what he said, yet that can hardly be right either, for has not the entire church membership carefully guarded the lives of their loved ones, lest they should die, lose the blessing which we all look forward to at the second coming of Christ?
5: And now my little girl is about to die, and we'll never see her again. Ever?
6: What did Paul say about the dead? Can you remember?
7: I'm trying to recall exactly what he said, but I was so happy at the new doctrine of salvation by way of the cross that I suppose I didn't listen too carefully when he talked about something else. But it does seem as if he said that Jesus is coming again to change the faithful who are alive and to take them to himself.
6: Then we never will again look on our daughter's face.
5: She's gone.
7: Oh, God, in the name of Jesus, thy Son, help these, thy children, to bear this heavy burden in this their hour of trial.
8: I have a perfect right to believe as I wish.
7: But not to urge your private views upon the church publicly.
8: And why not?
7: Because Paul properly organized the church with officers who were given special and specified duties. We should not refuse to be subordinate to such officers. If everyone were permitted to voice his views publicly, we would have all sorts of disorderly, busybody men proclaiming fanatical ideas and doctrines.
8: No, it's not right or fair. I don't like it.
7: I came with good news. I've just received a letter from Paul. It'll be read aloud this Sabbath in church.
5: I wouldn't miss a letter there. From Paul for
9: Eagerly
5: anything.
9: Is listening.
8: So a letter from Paul will be read aloud this Sabbath. Well, you'll find that I'm right about being permitted to voice my views publicly.
2: I shall now read the letter we received from our beloved Paul. From Paul, Silas, and Timothy to the people of the church in Thessalonica, who belong to God the Father and the Lord Jesus Christ. May grace and peace be yours. We give thanks to God always for you all, making mention of you in our prayers. For we remember before our God and Father how you put your faith into practice, how your love made you work hard, and how your hope in our Lord Jesus Christ is firm. We want you to know the truth about those who have died, so that you will not be sad and sorrowful, as are those who believe not and have no hope. For if we believe that Jesus died and rose again, even so those also who have died believing in Jesus shall rise again. For the Lord himself teaches that we who are alive on the day the Lord comes will not go ahead of those who have died. For the Lord himself shall descend from heaven with a shout, with the voice of the archangel, and with the trump of God, and the dead in Christ shall rise first.
3: The dead in Christ shall rise first. Then, my brethren, we shall again see our loved ones who have died in the faith.
2: Then we which are alive and remain shall be caught up together with them in the clouds to meet the Lord in the air. And so shall we ever be with the Lord. Wherefore, comfort one another with these words.
10: Oh, this is a comfort to all of us who have had loved ones die, and to those of us who shall experience death.
2: Encourage one another and help one another, just as you are now doing. We beg you, brothers, to pay proper respect to those who work among you, those whom the Lord has chosen to guide and instruct you. Treat them with the greatest respect and love, because of their position in the church. Be joyful always, pray at all times, and be thankful in all circumstances. Greet all the brothers with a brotherly kiss. I urge you, by the authority of the Lord, to read this letter to all the brothers. The grace of our Lord Jesus Christ be with you. Amen.
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0: tribe, I want to thank you for your faithfulness. Through thick and thin, you have been by my side. Sometimes you warned me of dangers. Sometimes you urged me on, complimenting me on my deeds. I'm deeply grateful.
1: I was but doing my duty, Your Majesty.
0: I have but one more task for you to do. A great task. Together we will write the history of my life. Its joys, its sorrows, its mistakes, and its failures, as well as its blessings and successes.
1: With pleasure, Your Majesty.
0: Yes, we will write out for future generations a record of my folly and my repentance. We must make plain that a deed, once done, it or its influence can never be undone or erased. We must make clear that because of my sins, many of my people were led into sin. We must show that even though I have now truly repented of my sins, I cannot undo them. We will emphasize that only obedience to God's requirements will keep man from sin, and by our writings, we will try to make it very plain that one must fear God and keep His commandments, for this is the whole duty of man.
2: And Solomon reigned in Jerusalem 40 years, and he slept with his fathers and was buried in the city of David his father. And Rehoboam his son reigned in his stead.
3: I am Rehoboam, son of Solomon. I am now king of Israel. You are come here to Shechem to proclaim and crown me as your king. I shall be a good king, doing at all times the will of you, my people. Therefore, if there is anything that my father, King Solomon, did that you want changed, send a delegation and I shall consider the matter. Your name, I believe, is Jeroboam.
4: It is, Your Majesty.
3: You led a revolt against my father and fled to Egypt.
4: Well, yes, Your Majesty. But the people of Israel sent for me, and I come before you representing them. They asked me to say unto thee, O king, thy father made our yoke grievous. Now, therefore, make thou the grievous service and the yoke lighter, and we will serve thee all the days of thy life.
3: That's a fair enough request. Just give me 3 days to consider it. Come again at the end of 3 days, and I will give you my answer.
4: Thank you, Your Majesty. Long live the king.
3: Scribe, send for the wise men and elders who served under Solomon, my father. I would consult with them. You all heard the request of the people to lighten the yoke of taxes and forced labor. Well, what say you? How should I answer the people?
5: We have considered the matter very carefully, Your Majesty. If thou wish indeed to serve them as their king, then speak good words to them. Reduce their taxes, lighten their burdens, and they will serve you forever.
3: Thank you. You may be excused.
5: Yes.
3: Scribe, I want you to bring before me all the young men of my court, especially the ones I've been brought up with, and that have a young viewpoint in matters of state. You are young men. So am I. The older generation is out of step, out of date. What say you about the request of Israel to lighten their tax and lessen their yoke of allegiance to the crown?
6: O king, thou art ruler, thy word is law. Make them understand from the beginning that you will tolerate no interference with your personal wishes.
3: I am king, am I not?
6: You are supreme, my lord.
3: Your advice is good. I shall give each of you positions of trust and responsibility. You may go.
7: Long live the king! Long live the king!
8: The 3 days are up, O king. We are gathered for your answer. Will you make the grievous service of thy father and the heavy yoke he put upon us lighter? If so, we will serve thee forever.
3: You say that Solomon, my father, placed a heavy burden of taxes upon you so that he could live in ease and luxury. These things are true. But know this, Israel, my father did make your yoke heavy. I will add to your yoke. My father chastised you with whips. I will chastise you with scorpions.
8: Silence! Silence! People of the northern 10 tribes, I wish to remind you that there has long been enmity and strife between the tribes of the north and the tribes of Judah and Benjamin. I see no alternative than to separate the north from the south. We of the northern tribes will go our own way, have our own king, independent of the south. Therefore, people of the northern tribes, go to your home and choose you a king. As for you, Rehoboam, son of Solomon, we will have no part in your house. Go your way. Rule your own tribes.
2: And when Rehoboam, son of Solomon, was returned to Jerusalem, he assembled 160,000 chosen warriors to fight against Jeroboam and the 10 northern tribes to bring them under his rule.
9: O king, I am Shemaiah, prophet of God. He appeared unto me and ordered me to say these words unto thee. Ye shall not go and fight against your brethren, the children of Israel. Return every man to his own home, for this war will not be blessed.
2: And the 160,000 warriors returned each man to his own home. And there was peace between Jeroboam, king of Israel, and Rehoboam, king of Judah.
4: There is peace between Rehoboam and myself, but peace can only be maintained when we are prepared for war. Scribe, I want all frontiers heavily fortified and guarded against invasion. But the main danger to the welfare of Israel is Solomon's temple in Jerusalem.
3: Solomon's temple in Jerusalem, your majesty? A threat to Israel?
4: As long as Solomon's temple is considered the abode of God and our people go there regularly to worship, yes. Our people will mingle with the people of Judah. And their hearts might again be drawn together and the kingdom once more be united. Well, this I must avoid at all costs.
3: Your Majesty, I suggest a council of the young men of your court. Their counsel has always been good.
4: Excellent suggestion, Scribe. Call them together at once.
10: The answer, Your Majesty, to keeping the two peoples apart is to establish a place of worship right here in Israel. Erect idols, establish special days of feast, celebration, make them so attractive that the people will prefer to worship at your shrine rather than at Solomon's temple.
2: And thus it came about that the kingdom of Israel was divided into two kingdoms. They had forsaken the God of Israel and worshipped idols. Would complete calamity be their ultimate destiny? Or would they awaken to their sinful condition, repent, and be forgiven?
11: I will not long suffer the sins of my people.

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1: Why don't we bow our heads right now and let's just take some time to pray and ask that God's Holy Spirit would be here, that God would grant to us the present blessing, and that we'd all walk away changed having been in His presence. Let's pray. Father in heaven, we thank You so much for grace, God, that we can come to Your throne right now, just as we are, Lord, to find help, to find grace in times of need. Lord, You've called us here to worship and, God, to receive the message from heaven. And Father, we know that there are many things that are on our hearts and minds, bills, houses, people, situations, circumstances, Lord. But Father, right now we just want to pray and ask for the present blessing. God, we ask that You would open up heaven's gates and that You would pour Your Holy Spirit upon this congregation. God, we want You to give us a message this morning. The things we need to understand. Thank You in Jesus' name. Amen. I'm somebody who likes playing basketball, but I'm not somebody who actually likes to watch basketball. My mom, on the other hand, she loves to watch basketball. She's just a little Indian lady. She's about 61 years old, and her favorite team is the LA Lakers. And if you ever want to see an Indian lady curse up a storm, just put a game of the Lakers playing and them losing, and you will see a little Indian attempt to cuss in the English language. And it's very interesting. And, you know, I never grew up actually watching sports. I used to play out in the streets or in the field and stuff. But there was something I actually liked to watch, and that was the Olympics. Anybody watch the Olympics? Most of us have watched the Olympics. Now, I don't actually like watching all of the Olympics. My favorite part of the Olympics is the very end. I'm talking about the part in slow motion when that runner is going right through that finish line. That is my favorite part. I don't want to see the rest of the race. I don't like watching the swimming. I just like the very end when they're going to that final lap. NASCAR racing. People like watching NASCAR racing. I don't understand why watching cars go 250 laps around. You know, it's the very end that matters, right? And probably most of the women will agree on this too as well, and some of the men. But here's the thing. My favorite thing about watching sports is the very end. That's when it all matters. That's when the intensity is there. That's when the sweat is coming down your face. That's when you're just on the edge of your seat, and you're watching just to see what's going to happen. Because the unexpected happens at the very end. You can imagine somebody, for example, the Olympics. Let's talk about somebody who's running, right? And you see as like it goes into slow motion. Perhaps you missed the actual event when it took place, but you're watching the slow motion replay. And you're seeing somebody running. And you're seeing them run with just efficiency. Every part of their body is moving in sync. And their body, their muscle is throbbing. You can just see it. The veins that are popping. You can see the sweat that is coming off people's heads as they're racing towards that finish line. You can see people in the background as they're trying to catch up. And that one winner is making his way towards the very finish line. But you know what the favorite thing about that is? Is when you're looking and you see the people in the audience. Or in the stadium. And you're seeing there. You see a guy with like a hot dog. And you see a guy with a hat. And somebody holding up their child. And just people holding food. And all of a sudden you see them slowly going up. The hot dog guy's mouth. The hot dog's coming out of his hand. As he's raising up. The guy with the hat. His hat's falling over in his face. And people are standing up. There's a man with his little daughter. Who's in front of his little daughter. And you see them slowly rising up. As the runner is making his way right towards the finish line. And as he is getting right through that ribbon, and the ribbon is stretching, and finally it just snaps, you see people's expression right in the stadium, and their faces are just like... You watch out. Those are golden moments, right? We love victory. Can you say amen to that? In fact, this is the reason why I think people watch sports, is because we like victory. God created us to be a people of victory. Can you say amen to that? And we need to experience more than just victory in sports, but victory in our own lives. Can you say amen to that? And what we're going to be looking at today, we're going to be looking at the life of somebody who began to experience uninterrupted victory. Not just victory and then stumbling and then coming back a year later, but somebody who had victory after victory after victory after victory. And you're going to see that in their life, it started off with a defeat. Take your Bible. Let's go to Luke chapter 22. Luke chapter 22. And this is Jesus at the Last Supper. Luke chapter 22. And he's with his disciples. And you can imagine, this is the last few hours he's having with his disciples. So he wants to communicate things that are extremely important for his disciples to understand. Watch what Luke chapter 22 verse 21 says. Are we all there? All right. Luke 22, starting with verse 21. But behold, the hand of my what? Betrayer is with me on the table. And truly the Son of Man goes as has been determined. But woe to that man by whom he is betrayed. Now let me ask you a question. Who was Jesus talking about? Are you sure? Now let me ask you a good question. How many people betrayed Jesus that day? A lot of people betrayed Jesus that day. Jesus was specifically talking about Judas, but guess what? His own disciples were going to betray him shortly. In fact, go to verse 31. You're going to see Jesus actually address Peter right here. Verse 31, Luke chapter 22, starting with verse 31. And the Lord said, Simon, Simon. You notice in the Bible, whenever God is mentioning the name twice, he's placing an emphasis upon that person. Listen, I am speaking to you, is what he is saying. So he says, Simon, Simon, indeed, Satan has asked for you that he may what? Sift you as what? Wheat. But I have prayed for you that your faith should not fail. And when you have returned to me, strengthen your brethren. Notice what Jesus is saying right here. He says, Simon, Simon, Satan has asked for you that he may sift you as wheat. I did a little bit of study about the word sifting. And what it actually occurs, what it actually means, it's not talking about the very beginning of a planting crops. It's actually referring to the very end after the harvest has already been plucked. And sifting is basically separating the wheat from the debris. This is the very end of the harvest. And notice what Jesus is saying. He is saying to Peter, Satan has wants you. He's asked that he may sift you as wheat. There's already been a process in your life, Peter, and you don't even realize it. Now the devil wants to come in with his final ambush on you. And then he says to him, but I have prayed for you that your faith will not fail. And when you are, what's that word? When you are converted, or when you are strengthened, or when you have returned, strengthen your what? Brethren. Imagine this. 3.5 years, Peter had not been called. He was not called converted. But Jesus says to him, look, when you are finally converted, then you will do the ministry that you've been wanting to do. 3.5 years. But Jesus says something that's very important to him. He says, look, Satan wants to sift you as wheat. He's been working in your life. It's been gradual. You don't even realize it, Peter. And now he's come to his final attack upon you, Peter. Right here. He's right at the very end. And he wants to sift you. And watch what Simon says next. It's very interesting. But he said, Lord, I am ready to go with you both to what? Prison and to what? You see Peter's spiritual pride right here come out. He says, no way, Lord. I'm going to follow you to the very end. I'm going to go to death for you. Now watch what Jesus says. Verse 34. Then he said, I tell you, Peter, the rooster shall not crow this day before you will deny me 3 times that you know me. 3 times, he says, you're going to end up denying me. 3 times. And so you can imagine Peter thinking to himself, yeah, right. There is no way that this is going to happen to me. Now, you know the rest of the story. You know what happens when Jesus is betrayed and he's taken away by that mob? The Bible actually records Peter following at a safe distance. Peter's there and he's watching, trying to glance at the Lord, making sure that people aren't watching him to see if he's one of the disciples of Christ. He ends up near the spot where Jesus is being taken away. And the Bible actually records the conversation he has at that fire. Take your Bible, go to Luke chapter 22, verse 54. 22, verse 54. And if you're there, go ahead and say amen. Amen. Now watch this. Having arrested him, they led him, talking about Jesus, and brought him into the high priest's house. But Peter followed at a what? At a distance. Now when they had kindled a fire in the midst of the courtyard and sat down together, Peter sat among them. And a certain servant girl, seeing him as he sat by the fire, looked intently at him and said, "This man was also with him." But he denied him, saying, "Woman, I don't know him. I don't know this Jesus. You must be mistaking me for somebody else. I don't know him." Now watch the next denial. And after a little while, another saw him and said, You also are of them. But Peter said, "Man, I am not." He's getting angry in his denial. He wants people to know that he has nothing to do with Jesus. Watch the next thing. Then after an hour had passed, another confidently affirmed, saying, "Surely this fellow also was with him, for he is a Galilean." But Peter said, "Man, I do not know what you are saying." In fact, in the other gospel says, he began to curse to make sure that people thought, wait a minute, he can't be associated with Jesus because look what's coming out of his mouth. And so he begins to curse up a storm and he says, "No, I don't know him. You're wrong." In his denial of Christ, it's getting stronger and stronger. He's blinded by the emotion of that moment. Fear. And the Bible says at that moment, all of a sudden, the rooster what? Crowed thrice. And Peter realized, uh-oh. But it's very interesting. I want you to see what the Bible says next. Verse 61, and the Lord turned, and what's that next word? Looked at Peter. Then Peter remembered the word of the Lord, how he had said to him, "Before the rooster crows, you will deny me," what? Three times. You can imagine that very moment as Peter finally says, "I don't know this man." All of a sudden he hears the rooster crow. And he turns and he sees Jesus being led away from one house into another. And Jesus turns his head and looks directly at Peter. Ellen White actually goes a little bit further. She says that as they took Jesus away and he looked right at Peter, Peter realized what he had done. And then he saw a sacrilegious hand raise and smack the head of Jesus at that moment. You can imagine. All of a sudden, Peter's heart just dropped. But look what the Bible says next. Verse 62. So Peter went out and wept bitterly. Peter went out and wept bitterly. Now, you said, Annelle, in the very beginning of the sermon that this was supposed to be a victory that was supposed to come from this defeat. Folks, I want you to understand something. There was a defeat, and it was in Peter's life, but there was also a victory. Do you know what the victory was? This was the beginning of Peter's transformation. Peter's transformation. When he had finally been brought down to this point, this was the very beginning of uninterrupted victory that would come in Peter's life. In fact, go back to Luke chapter 22, verse 31. And you're going to see this all come together. Luke 22, verse 31. Watch what the Bible says again. And the Lord said, "Simon, Simon, indeed Satan has asked for you that he may sift you as wheat." And sure enough, it happened. That was the defeat. But watch the victory. "But I have prayed for you that your faith should not, what's that next word? Fail. But when you have returned to me, strengthen your brethren. Folks, let me ask you a question. Was Jesus' prayer answered at this very moment? Yes or no? Did Jesus' prayer get answered? Absolutely. You want to know how? Because Sunday morning, there was a Judas hanging from a tree and not a Peter. There was a Judas hanging on a tree, but not Peter. Folks, I want you to understand. Jesus had prayed for Peter that his faith would not fail. Not that circumstances would change. Peter failed in that. Peter's heart was like a certain composition. When put into various environments, it changes. God knew what was the elements in his heart. And he was trying to warn Peter over and over again. Peter, you don't realize what's wrong with your heart. And God was attempting to do surgery on him. But Peter said, no, no, no, no. You're wrong. Something's wrong with everybody else, but nothing's wrong with me. You know, it's very interesting. Right now, I have a toothache, and I'll tell you why. Because I had a partial root canal done yesterday. And the medicine wore off pretty quickly. And right now, I'm really feeling the throbbing of the left side of my mouth. But that's okay, because the Lord is speaking, not a nail. Amen? His word is what's speaking to us. But it's very interesting, because I was sitting there at the dentist's office, and I was thinking to myself, boy, it is very difficult witnessing to a dentist, because as soon as you open your mouth, his hand's in your mouth. And so I was sitting there, and I was just thinking, and I was like, okay, don't think about the pain. And all of a sudden, I can hear the suction. They put it in my mouth, and they just hung it on the side of my mouth. And then I started hearing the zzzz, and I just started thinking, Lord, prepare me to be a sanctuary. And I was just singing and singing, and I opened one eye, and I could see the dentist right there as he was putting the drill in my mouth and all these things. And I was like, I'm going to keep singing. And it was very interesting. For about 45 minutes, they worked on my mouth, and he was like, you know, all these things, right? Now, here's the thing. I couldn't tell what they were doing. I mean, I knew what they were doing, but I couldn't see what they were actually doing. All I could hear was the noise. I could see the dentist and his assistant, and they were just standing over my face, getting into my mouth. You know, God is doing a surgery on our hearts. And sometimes we don't see what he's actually doing, but we know he's doing something. He sees the problem. And he's trying to deal with the problem. Do you know life in this world? God has you in a hospital to repair your heart that's been broken by sin. See, God is not just interested alone in just healing your maladies, healing your pain, making sure that your finances are covered. He is dealing with a bigger issue, that is your heart. And he's doing surgery on your heart. And it's hard to see what he's doing and understand what's going on, but he's working on your heart, folks. And as he was trying to deal with Peter's heart, Peter did not understand. He was thinking, no, no, no, something's wrong with everybody else, but nothing's wrong with me. And God was trying to communicate to him, look, something is wrong with you, Peter. Something is very wrong with you. You know what Ellen White says about spiritual pride? She says, it is the most incurable sin. The most incurable sin. You know, we can exercise pride even in the attempted forgiveness of people. Forgive them once, right? And you say, well, I just want to forgive them. What if they continue to do that particular offense against you several times? Would you still forgive them? We'll see how much forgiveness you have in your heart, right? Here's the thing, folks. God is dealing with a very big issue, and we need to let him deal with this issue. We need to understand the issues that are at stake. Ellen White says, the devil wants to divert our minds from the salvational truth that God is trying to communicate to us, the most important truths. And we're going to see something very interesting, folks, and it's this. Take your Bible, go to Hebrews chapter 7, verse 25. Hebrews chapter 7, verse 25. And if you're there, go ahead and say amen. Hebrews chapter 7, verse 25. Watch what the Bible says right here. Therefore, he is also able to save to the uttermost those who come to God through him, since he always lives to make what? Intercession for who? For them. Who's them? That's us. That's you. Folks, do you realize what the Bible is saying here? Exactly what Jesus told Peter is exactly what Paul is telling us through the inspiration of the Holy Spirit. As Jesus has prayed for Peter that his faith would not fail, the Bible is teaching us that God, that Jesus himself is praying for you right now. Can you say amen to that? And folks, circumstances may not always work out. Situations may not come out as the way we want them. Our dreams fail. But the great thing is, Jesus is praying for you. Can you say amen to that? And he's interceding for you right now in heaven. And guess what? If you were the only person, Jesus would be praying for you. He hasn't forgot about you. Can you say amen to that? He knows your name. He knows everything about your life. And right now, you have the greatest prayer warrior in heaven interceding for you. Can you say amen to that? And praise God, it's Jesus. What better prayer warrior can you think of? Forget Janet Page. This is Jesus. Amen? No, I love Janet. That's why I can say that. He's praying for us. The Bible teaches us we can come to him and we can come to his throne because he takes our prayers and he puts his blood over those prayers and he presents it to the Father. You know, I preached at camp meeting 6:30 early in the morning and I talked about the Ark of the Covenant. Does anybody know what's in the Ark of the Covenant? What's three things are in the Ark of the Covenant? Someone please tell me. Ten Commandments. Amen. What else? Aaron's rod, that buddy. What else? The pot of manna. Do you know why all three of those pieces of furniture were put inside the Ark? Let me just tell you. The pot of manna was put there as a testimony against God's people because they rebelled against his provision. You know why the rod was put in there? As a testimony against God's people, because they rebelled against God's leadership. Do you want to know why the Ten Commandments were put there? It wasn't the original Ten Commandments. The original Ten Commandments were broken because of the sin of the people. It was put there as a testimony against God, against the people of God in their rebellion against God's instruction. Folks, I want you to understand something. How many times have you rebelled against God's instruction, God's provision, and God's leadership? Raise your hand. Folks, you should all be raising your hand. And guess what, though? This is the most beautiful thing about the Ark. Is that there is a slab of gold right over it. And the Bible calls that the mercy seat. Can you say amen to that? Our very rebellion is put there as a testimony. But God's mercy seat there is put right over it. And the Bible actually teaches in Exodus 25 that God says, above the mercy seat is where I will meet you. Where grace is where I will meet you. Can you say amen to that? And folks, we need to understand more about God's grace like never before. I am completely sold out on this idea that we need to understand salvation. We need to grasp it like never before. Sister White says that it is the devil's plan to make sure that these precious truths, talking about righteousness by faith, repentance, faith, salvation, that these truths are lost. That they're completely buried and the people of God will have no more access to them because they don't understand what's going on. And instead of thriving, we're always trying to survive. Instead of just thriving, we're always just surviving and trying to hang on in our spiritual walk. We're never growing and reaching that victory that God would have us to reach. Amen. Folks, we need to understand God's grace like never before. And here's the thing. There's more to God's grace than merely confession. There's more to God's grace than merely confession. Confession is important. Amen? But folks, we need to understand something. Righteousness does not come by confession alone. You know, I was driving by a Catholic church, and may the Lord save every Catholic that's in there. But I looked at the sign and it said this. Confession times. Mondays and Wednesdays, from 9 a.m. to 2 p.m. And I was thinking to myself, what about Saturday? What about Sunday? What about all the other days? But you know what's even worse than that? Seventh-day Adventist Catholics. We have a lot of Catholics here. Did you know that? The way we understand God's grace and his mercy, it's no different. We need to understand what the scriptures and what the spirit of prophecy is telling us like never before. And I believe God is really leading in understanding like this, and into this. You know, you can take the Seventh-day Adventists out of Babylon, but guess what? It's hard to take the Babylon out of Seventh-day Adventists. And it's going to require study of the scriptures and the preaching of God's word like never before. We need to understand God's saving truths. Now, going to this understanding is what I want to hone in on. When it comes to God's grace, we need to understand there's more to God's grace than mere confession, right? We need to understand repentance. Repentance. You know, confession, we're really good at it. We're really good at saying sorry. You know, I had a friend, she was British, and I love the British, okay? They're all sweet and gentle people. All of them. And except for this one lady. And she's one of my friends, that's why I can tease her. Her name is Faye. And I went to school with Faye, and Faye had a very fast tongue. British people can really speak very good English. And I'm like, you know, trying to talk to her, and she would just always get into an argument with me. Anything I'd say, she'd contradict it. At least that's the way I viewed the conversation. And one day, we get into this argument at lunch, and she leaves. And instantly, I'm just like, ugh, I don't like it when people are mad at me. I'm going to go find her. Went after her, knocked on the girls' dormitory. I said, hey, Faye, I just want to apologize. I'm sorry for getting into an argument with me. You know what she said? It was so interesting. She says, you're not sorry. And she closes the door and walks away, and I was like, how dare she? Was I really sorry? I wasn't really sorry. I just wanted to deal with the consequences of my sin. I didn't want to deal with that anymore. I just wanted there to be peace so I can go on with my life. See, I lamented the consequences of sin. I did not lament the sin itself. To me, it was making sure, okay, as long as she is good and she's not arguing and fighting and telling other girls to stay away from Manel, that's what matters, right? It wasn't because I hurt her. I lamented the consequences of sin, but not the sin itself. I lamented what could be the results of this sin, but not the fact that I hurt somebody. Folks, we've gotten so good in our confession with God. Every night we go to God and we say, Lord, please forgive me for these things. I'm sorry that I did it. Ellen White even says that we add apologies and excuses when our confession is not genuine. And every night we give God the list and we say, dear Jesus, please forgive me for being so annoying and for hurting people and for saying all these bad things. In Jesus' name I pray. Amen. And you lay down, you sleep, you go to sleep. The next day you do it again. And you're saying, Lord Jesus, please forgive me for annoying people and for hurting people and for cutting that guy off. Thank you, Jesus, for your blood. Amen. Folks, we've gotten so good at confessing. And we missed what else God has for us. There is more to God's grace than mere confession. There is something called repentance. The Bible teaches repentance. It teaches what's called a turning away from the sin. In other words, not just mere judicial forgiveness, a declaration of being innocent, but there is actually a change that God wants to do. Now, you may be thinking to yourself, and now I'm beyond this sermon, it doesn't apply to me. Folks, I want to show you by the very end, this sermon is applicable to every single person here. Every single person here. Now, take your Bible. We're going to understand a little bit about repentance. Repentance.

0: Take your Bible. Let's go to Acts chapter 5, verse 29. This is Peter again. A much different Peter. Acts chapter 5, verse 29. Acts chapter 5, verse 29. If you're there, go ahead and say amen. This is Peter speaking before the Sanhedrin. And watch what he says. But Peter and the other apostles answered and said, "We ought to obey God rather than men. The God of our fathers raised up Jesus, whom you murdered by hanging on a tree. Him God has exalted to his right hand to be prince and savior, to give..." What's that next word? Who gives repentance? God. And he gives it. He gives repentance to Israel and forgiveness of what? Sins. There's more to God's grace than mere confession and forgiveness. There is something the Bible calls repentance, which is a turning away. The reason why our confession is not genuine anymore is because our repentance is not genuine. In fact, confession, genuine confession, not just the behavior, but the actual right thinking and right motives and feelings, is the result of genuine repentance. Do you hear what I just said? Genuine confession is the result of genuine repentance. When you go to God, instead of just going to him and just saying, "Okay, God, please forgive me for all my sins," you need to be coming to him with your need. And I love what Ellen White says. She says, our only argument is our great need. You say you come to God, and you say, "God," it says in your word, John chapter 6, verse 37, "He who comes to me in no wise, he will cast away." You come to God just as you are. Just as you are. And folks, you don't stay away from Jesus because you are a sinner. You go to Jesus because you are a sinner. Amen? You come to Jesus just as you are, and you say, "God, give me repentance. A turning away from my sin. Give me the grace that comes with this." Now let's understand a little bit more about repentance. Take your Bible, go to 2 Corinthians. And we'll help, it'll help unpack what repentance actually is. 2 Corinthians. Chapter 7. Let's start with verse 9. 2 Corinthians chapter 7, verse 9. 1115. Verse 9. "Now I rejoice, not that you were made sorry, but that your sorrow led to repentance," or that change. "For you were made sorry in a," what? "Godly manner, in that you might suffer loss in nothing." Watch verse 10. "For godly sorrow produces," what? "Repentance leading to," what? "Salvation." Repentance is the turning away from sin. And what gives that is a godly sorrow. Folks, you know why our confession is so empty? Because our feelings and emotions don't go with our confession. We'll say sorry to God even though we don't mean it. See, what God is offering is not just right behavior, but right motives and right intentions. So when you go to God with your emptiness, with your need, and you say, "God, give me repentance," he will give you a godly sorrow for your sin, where you actually will lament not just the consequences of sin, but the sin itself. He will show you what it has done to the Savior and how it has broken his heart. And then when your confession follows that, you're not just speaking mere words, but your heart is in it. "Lord, I have sinned against you." Folks, you know why Esau failed? You want to know why Saul failed and Judas failed? Because all of these men, even though they came to God with confession, it was empty and it was lacking godly repentance. It was lacking godly repentance. And God is willing to give repentance just as much as he is willing to give forgiveness. It is a gift of God. Amen? In fact, watch what Ellen White says right here. It's beautiful. She says this: "Repentance is no less the gift of God than pardon and justification. And it cannot be experienced except as it is given to the soul by Christ." Jesus is willing to give you repentance. If you say, "Lord, I don't feel, I don't feel like I really wronged you. Lord, give me a repentance for my sin. Now, because you don't feel repentance doesn't mean you shouldn't come to Him. You should come to Him always just as you are. But folks, understand something. Repentance is the key from turning away from the sin, not just receiving the forgiveness. God will put a godly sorrow in your heart and you'll realize, Lord, what have I done? I'm sorry, Lord, I have sinned against you. That is repentance, and that is what God is willing to give. You may fall, and you may make many mistakes, but you go to God with your need. Then the second thing, you go to Him and you say, Lord, I need a godly repentance. And you confess what you have done before God. And He will break your heart. He'll break it upon that rock. And like Peter, when Jesus looks directly at you, you will weep bitterly for your sin. But from that brokenness will come the fruits of repentance. Can you say amen to that? There will be a change in your life. There will be a significant, real change in your life. Victory after victory will begin to happen when you begin to pray for repentance every single day. Did you know that repentance is not just for people who just come to God initially? You know the people of God are supposed to be praying for repentance every day from their sins? Every single day. Now let me ask you a good question. When's the last time you prayed for godly repentance? You see how far we are removed from this teaching? When godly repentance comes, you'll see it. You'll know it. And you will realize, God, I have bruised your heart. I have broken the holy law of God. I have brought reproach upon you. Forgive me of this transgression. And as you confess, a change is wrought in your life. Folks, do you guys know at the second coming, at the resurrection, the only thing you're getting that's brand new is a body. You know that, right? That means it's up to God now to change your mind. You don't get a brand new mind. You get a brand new body. Sure, there'll be a higher nature that come with that body, but you will have the same identity and the same mind. Now is the time for change. And we need to understand that God is willing to give it. He's willing to pour upon His repentance to anyone who will ask for it. He says, I will give you my repentance. Not just forgiveness, but I will give you my repentance. It is a gift from God. He's willing to give it to every single person who asks for it. And He will not hold back. The Bible says in Him, we receive all spiritual blessings. It's time we begin to access all that God has for us. Amen? Amen. Folks, what did I mean when I said this is important for every single person? Ellen White says this, Christ's Object Lessons, page 160.3. At every advanced step in Christian experience, our repentance will deepen. At every advanced step, our Christian experience in regards to repentance will deepen. Day after day, we will turn away from sin. And in communion with God, through an appreciation of the character of God, sin will become hateful to us. So the things that you crave and you keep falling into, all of a sudden, as you begin to be broken on that rock, you begin to say, you know what, God? I don't want to hurt you again. And you begin to turn away from that sin. You begin to turn away. One preacher said, look, there are millions of decisions being made for Christ all over the world, but very little conversions. Very little conversions. But God is willing to pour out His Spirit to anyone who will ask for it. He says, I will give you godly repentance for your sins. You're struggling with something, you keep confessing it to God. God says, that's good. But now start asking for godly repentance. I will give that to you. I will give it to you as a gift just as much as I give you confession and forgiveness. I will give that to you. And you will begin to turn away from your sin. And you will begin to say, I don't want to do this sin anymore. And there will be a change. A change begins to take place. Somebody once said, I don't think it's possible for man to change. You can change. But God can change you. Amen? Amen? And repentance is a gift. That's the cool thing. It's a gift. You can ask Jesus for repentance. You can ask Him for godly sorrow when it regards to your sin. You can ask Him and He will give it to you. He will give it to you. Amen? He will give it to you at every advanced step. In our Christian experience, repentance will deepen. Day after day after day after day, we will become more and more like Christ. Like Jesus prayed, that your faith will not fail. And more, though outwardly it seems that everything's falling apart, the inward man will be renewed day by day by day. Though it seems like your car is falling apart, day by day, the inward man will be renewed. Though people around you seem to be just leaving you back and forth, they're just gone. Day by day, the inward man will be renewed. And that repentance will deepen and deepen and deepen. Though it seems like the whole world is falling apart around you, day after day, you're being changed and transformed by that godly repentance. Amen? Amen. By that godly repentance. And take your Bible, let's go to Luke 15. Jesus gives three parables. And I used to think these three parables just applied to people who got baptized. The first parable, look at Luke 15. Verse 4, it's a parable of the lost sheep. But look what the Bible says when that sheep is found. Verse 7, I say to you that likewise there will be more joy in heaven over one sinner who, what's that next word? Repents. Than over 99 just persons who need no repentance. Look at the next parable. It's the parable about the woman who loses her coin. And when she finds it, look what the Bible says in verse 10. Likewise, I say to you, there will be joy in the presence of the angels of God over one sinner who repents. And you know the next parable. It's the parable of the prodigal son. Notice the progression. Heaven is rejoicing. Then the angels are rejoicing. Then most of all, the Father is rejoicing. Why? Because His people are repenting. Folks, did you know that angels don't just cheer when someone gets baptized? They cheer when repentance comes in your life. As those people are cheering that runner as he's racing, the angels are cheering. They're cheering for the people of God to keep moving forward and to keep overcoming. There was uninterrupted victory in Peter's life after this time. He made mistakes. He still stumbled, but there was uninterrupted victories. Unlike anything before. But it was when genuine repentance came into his heart. Folks, it's a gift of God. It's a gift of God. How many people at the raising of their hands say, Lord, I want godly repentance over my sins. I want you to break my heart. Amen. Let's pray right now. And let's ask Jesus for this godly repentance over our sins. We want victory. Amen. We want victory. Father, we need more than just behavior modification. More than just more laws, God. We need more than just counseling and the right diet, God. Those things are all important. But Jesus, we need godly repentance. God, you promised that you would give it to us as a gift. A turning away from our sin, not just forgiveness, but God, an overcoming. And Lord, we want to start praying for repentance, godly repentance, every single day. Lord, if we have wronged you, forgive us, God. And give us a brokenness over what we have done against you, God Almighty. You are our King. And we just pray that as we continue to walk in our Christian walk, that day by day you would continue the work of changing us and transforming us into citizens of heaven. Father, we want to be there. We're not thinking to stand in that way. Thank you, God, for your grace. In Jesus' name we pray. Amen.
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2: The gas pump I was using had a small screen which played some highlights of a basketball game for about 5 seconds. Then it played a short section of a song for about 5 seconds. There were several various things it played for about 5 seconds. Then it said, "Take 5 seconds and think about your goals for this week." Well, I've just been bombarded with several pieces of information, and now it's suggesting I contemplate my goals for the week for 5 seconds? I'm not sure I can even gather my goals in my mind, much less do something constructive in 5 seconds. There are times when quick decisions have to be made, but let's not think that always making quick, snap,

Understand the immortal beauty of that Christian mother's work, and will sneer at her old-fashioned notions and her plain, unadorned dress, while the majesty of heaven will write the name of that faithful mother in the book of immortal fame.

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1: With SRN News, I'm Keith Peters in Washington. More restrictions are being placed on the press when it comes to the U.S. Navy.
2: The U.S. Navy will no longer release information about the service history of sailors. That information, such as units they've been assigned and awards they've earned, had been available for decades. But officials say there have been increased security threats and harassment concerns. Last week, the Office of the Chief of Naval Personnel removed all public-facing information on its commanding officers. A spokeswoman says there will be exceptions if the sailor is a public figure or if there are extenuating circumstances. The changes are among a host of new press restrictions, largely driven by Defense Secretary Pete Hegseth. Donna Warder, Washington.
1: A key Republican lawmaker says he believes that Special Counsel Jack Smith may have made false statements to Congress while testifying about his investigation of President Donald Trump. Correspondent Bernie Bennett has this report.
3: Ohio Republican Jim Jordan, chairman of the House Judiciary Committee, referred Smith to the Justice Department for possible prosecution related to closed-door testimony about whether he had obtained records of lawmakers while investigating President Trump's investigation of the 2020 presidential election. The referral, sent Wednesday, centers on the December 2025 exchange in which Smith asked about subpoenas that prosecutors had issued for the toll records of some Republican lawmakers as part of the investigation. Bernie Bennett in Washington.
1: Tropical storm Bertha has made a second landfall near the Texas-Louisiana state line, ending its slow crawl across the U.S. Gulf Coast. The National Weather Service says Bertha should weaken rapidly over land after its center comes ashore on Thursday, about 75 miles northeast of Galveston, Texas. On Wall Street, the Dow down by 506 points. This is SRN News. Christians like artificial intelligence, correspondent Michael Arrington reports.
4: A new poll from the Barna Group finds that 44% of practicing Christians say they use AI very often or often in their personal lives, compared to 31% of the general population. Barna goes on to say that, quote, the same pattern holds at work. 39% of practicing Christians use AI often or very often on the job versus 26% of U.S. adults nationally. And both groups use AI far more than America's clergymen, who remain leery of it. Michael Harrington reported.
1: The Trump administration has dispatched a plane carrying food and hygiene kits to Cuba as part of U.S. efforts to give direct assistance to the island's residents while continuing to pressure their government. The State Department says the 700 packages will be distributed directly to the Cuban people by local church groups. This is SRN News. Here's the Wall Street Business Report.
5: 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That is the third consecutive weekly increase and takes rates as high as they've been in about a year. Ford taking steps to salvage its investment in electric vehicles and also to help customers.
1: Texas resident Kenneth Kovar has a home energy setup from Ford in which drivers of certain popular F-150 models can plug their vehicle directly into their electric meter to power their home. It's the latest example of automakers broadly adapting their electrification technologies to the home energy business, especially as demand on the grid increases and sales of electric vehicles slow. Keith Peters reporting.
5: Many automakers now investing not just in vehicles, but in the ecosystem around them. On Wall Street, it was a losing session today. At the closing bell, the Dow was off 506 points, the NASDAQ down 553. For the Wall Street Business Report, I'm Bob Agnew.
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2: I want to get right into our presentation for tonight on the subject of the millennium, more specifically the devil chained. You know, the Bible teaches that Satan is going to be put on ice for 1,000 years, but then he's going to come back snapping and biting again. And Revelation talks about this. Sometimes we think of it as the millennium. The word millennium does not appear in the Bible. It's a composite of two Latin words, milli and annum. That means 1,000 years. The teaching of the 1,000 years is very much in the Bible. It says in the Bible, 1 Thessalonians 4:16, "For the Lord himself will descend from heaven with a shout," and then it goes on, "the dead in Christ will rise first." The coming of the Lord and a resurrection begins it. Revelation 20, verse 4 and 5, "And they live and they reign with Christ," how long? 1,000 years. Now, I should probably share something with you at this point. It's interesting in the Bible, 2 Peter chapter 3, verse 9, "A day with the Lord is as 1,000 years, and 1,000 years is a day." Biblically, the earth is about 6,000 years old now. And then there's 1,000 years where we live and reign with the Lord, almost like a 1,000-year Sabbath. You know, the Jews used to have a program. For 6 years, they would farm their land, and then the seventh year, they would leave the land fallow, desolate, unfarmed. The land would keep Sabbath. One of the last things you find in the Old Testament, chronologically, is where it tells us that when the children of Israel were carried off to Babylon, the land kept Sabbath for 70 years, and it was desolate. So during the 1,000 years when the world is desolate, the land is keeping Sabbath, so to speak. What is this resurrection called, and who will be in it? The resurrection that marks the beginning of the 1,000 years. You can read in Revelation 20, verse 5 and 6, "This is the first resurrection. Blessed and holy is he that has part in the first resurrection. Over such the second death has no power." We read in 2 Thessalonians, it said that the dead in Christ will rise first when Jesus comes. And then Jesus said, "The hour is coming in which all that are in the graves will hear his voice and come forth. They that have done good unto the resurrection of life." Then he goes on and says, "They that have done evil, the resurrection of damnation." First resurrection, dead in Christ rise first, resurrection of life. There are two separate resurrections. This surprised me when I first heard it, because I used to think that everyone got raised at the same time. But the Bible says, no, there's a separation between the two. And that probably is a good plan, because, you know, it might be awkward if you came out of the grave side by side with some of your friends or enemies or family, and you're going to heaven and they're not. He's going to come and first take those that are saved by themselves. The others will be dealt with separately. The Bible says there are two resurrections. When is the second resurrection, and who will be raised in it? Well, let me ask you. The Bible says, "Blessed and holy is he that has part in the first resurrection." Blessed are the meek, they will inherit the earth. Blessed are the poor in spirit, theirs is the kingdom of God. The blessed are the ones who are in the first resurrection. The saved. If the saved are in the first resurrection, who's in the second resurrection? The lost. Revelation 20, verse 5, who are the ones in the second resurrection? It tells you right there in that chapter. "The rest of the dead do not live again until the 1,000 years are finished." Who are the rest of the dead? It's got to be the lost. John chapter 5, verse 28 and 29, Jesus said, "They that have done evil come forth in the resurrection of damnation." Even if you read in Daniel chapter 12, where it talks about the resurrection, It says, many of them that sleep in the dust of the earth will come forth, some to everlasting life, first, some to shame and everlasting contempt, second. Two separate groups. Now, you can separate this, just to keep it in your mind, for those who are visual. The beginning of the 1,000 years marks the resurrection, or I should say the resurrection of the just, the first resurrection, marks the beginning of the 1,000 years. The Bible says the rest of the dead do not live till the 1,000 years are finished. That marks the end of the 1,000 years. So there's 1,000 years between the two. What other momentous events take place when the 1,000 years begin? Well, there's quite a few things. For one thing, the Bible says, and there was a great earthquake, such as was not since men were upon the earth. I don't know if I would want to have been in the earthquake that did that to that road. So mighty an earthquake and so great. That's the earthquake where mountains totter and reel to and fro and split and shake. What happens to the wicked living and dead at Jesus' coming? We found out that the dead in Christ rise. And we know that at the end of the 1,000 years, the wicked who are dead rise. But what's going to happen to the living when Jesus comes? It tells us in Psalm 68, verse 2, the wicked perish at the presence of God. The brightness of the Lord, the presence of the Lord is like a consuming fire. And again, in 2 Thessalonians chapter 2, verse 8, then shall that wicked one be revealed, whom the Lord shall consume with the brightness of his coming. Think about this, friends. How many of you remember in the Bible that when one angel came to roll away the stone when Jesus rose, the brilliance and glory of that one angel was so intense that 100 Roman soldiers fell down and shook like dead men, the Bible says. In the Bible, when people came from talking to the Lord, their faces glowed. Can you imagine if Moses' face was so bright just from the residue of light in talking to God that the people said, please cover that up. We can't bear to look at you. How bright will God himself be when he comes with all the angels in heaven? Can you understand why the wicked cannot endure that sight? The only thing that is going to inoculate you against the consuming fire of God's presence is the blood of Jesus. If we are not washed, if our sins are not purged in the blood of the Lamb, if there is any residue of sin in our lives, we will be consumed by that. And so that's why the plan of salvation is available right now. Many believe the unsaved will have an opportunity to repent during the 1,000 years. But what does the Bible say about this? Now, according to the very popular left behind scenario, when the Lord comes and raptures the saints, and I believe that we will be caught up to meet the Lord, they believe in a secret rapture, that life goes on here for a while afterward. I want to quote to you from 2 Peter chapter 3 again, verse 10. They say, when the Lord comes as a thief, he'll rapture away the saints, and then life goes on for another 7 years, and the Antichrist establishes himself, and 144,000 Jews, literal Jews, preach the gospel to the world, and the temple is rebuilt. And how many of you have heard these things, this scenario before? 2 Peter chapter 3, verse 10, but the day of the Lord will come as a thief in the night, and they always stop there. Let's keep going. It will come as a thief in the night, in the which the heavens pass away with a great noise, and the elements melt with fervent heat, and the earth and the things that are in it shall be burned up. Seeing then that all these things will be dissolved, what manner of persons ought we be in all holy conversation and conduct? Does it sound like life goes on after Jesus comes as a thief? Let's look at some of the other passages that are in our study. Jeremiah 25, verse 33. After the Lord's coming, the slain of the Lord shall be in that day from one end of the earth to the other end of the earth. They shall not be lamented, neither gathered nor buried. And again, it says, behold, the Lord makes the earth empty. He makes it waste. He turns it upside down. Now, according to the Hal Lindsey and LaHaye version of the left behind scenario, there is never a time when the earth is vacated. There's never a time when nobody is alive on the earth. They've got the righteous are raptured up, the wicked still stay here alive, and then after 7 years, Jesus comes back down, and for 1,000 years, the righteous reign over the wicked here on earth, and then the wicked are destroyed, but the earth always has people alive on it. There is nothing in their interpretation of prophecy that explains all these scriptures that say a day is coming when the earth is desolate. The Bible tells us that Satan is going to be bound in a bottomless pit during the 1,000 years. What is this pit? Now, the word that is used when it talks about the bottomless pit in Revelation, the original Greek, it's the word abusos. It's also the same word that God uses in the Greek version of the Old Testament called the Septuagint when he describes the world at creation as without form and void. It was an abusos. How many of you remember a story where Jesus cast a legion of demons out of a demoniac by the shores of Gadara? These legion of demons spoke to Jesus and they said, please don't cast us out of the man into nothingness. And the word they use is, don't cast us out into the abusos. The very same word in Greek that is translated as bottomless pit in Revelation. So why the King James translators, it is a mystery, none of them are around to ask, why they chose the word bottomless pit at the end of Revelation chapter 20 there, when they're, we don't know. Because in Luke chapter 8, where it talked about the demons saying, don't cast us into the abyss, into the deep, they use the word deep there, the nothingness. See, when the devil has nobody to tempt and manipulate, that is the abusos for him. He's chained by circumstances. The devil goes crazy. He's a workaholic with nobody to tempt and nobody to manipulate. What's he going to do? All he can do is ponder his fate. Am I right? So what is the bottomless pit where Satan and the lost are all restrained, where they're all bound? It's the earth in its destroyed, darkened, desolate condition. I beheld the earth, it was void. And all they see on every side are bleached bones and destruction and broken down cities and cracked earth. And it is just darkness and cold. There is no light, the Bible says. For 1,000 years, he will look at the results of his rebellion. Why is God giving him that time to do that? Why not just destroy him first time around? Well, one thing, God is long-suffering. He's demonstrating that. Even after Satan has 1,000 years to consider the results of his rebellion, does he change? Does he ever repent? And I think sometimes we may underestimate the high exalted position that Lucifer had before he fell. He was the highest of God's created beings. Very powerful. Sometimes we underestimate the power of the devil. I don't like to dwell on it, but you need to know something about your enemy. And he was a mighty angel. Angels are ministering spirits. Don't forget, one angel of the Lord, 185,000 Syrians died when he struck them. And again, when an angel of the Lord came to roll away the tomb, 100 Roman soldiers were terrified to death, the Bible tells us. Satan was the leader of the angels. God is going to execute Lucifer. These other beings in heaven knew him when he was good. God didn't create him and he was suddenly born bad. It happened after a long time. We don't know how long Lucifer was. You know, you would have loved him back then if you knew him before he fell. Some people love him now. But he was really good. The Bible says every good and perfect gift is from God. He was made perfect. The Bible says he was perfect in all his ways from the day he was created until iniquity was found in him. How long was that? I don't know. Think about this. It might have been 1,000,000 years that Lucifer went through the universe and everyone hailed him and he was beautiful and nice and humble. And God's going to destroy him now. But after this 6,000-year rebellion, he is demonstrating to the whole universe, I have no alternative. And you'll see why in just a moment. So, during this period of time, Satan is confined to this planet to behold the results of his rebellion, and it is a very bleak thing to behold. Revelation 20, verse 4, says that there will be judgment going on in heaven during the 1,000 years. What for and who will participate in this heavenly judgment? Revelation 20, verse 4, and I saw thrones, and they sat upon them, and judgment was given to them. And they lived and reigned with Christ for 1,000 years. Now let's ask an obvious question here. Are the redeemed who are living and reigning with Christ, in their judgment, are they deciding at that point who is saved and lost? Obviously not, because that's already determined. Jesus says, "Behold, I come, and my reward is with me to give to every man according as his work shall be." When he comes, rewards are determined. So we're not deciding who is saved and lost. The word judgment for the Hebrew mind, the writers of the Bible, meant much more. You ever heard a person say, "They've got good judgment"? Does that mean they walk around all day going, "Guilty, innocent, guilty, innocent"? Is that what that means? No. It means that they evaluate things well, and they make decisions, or they have good discernment. They say, "That's true, that's not." That's called good judgment. They are not pronouncing sentence. They are evaluating what is right and what is wrong. The judgment that the saints are doing during the 1,000 years is really to evaluate the judgments of God, in a sense. Revelation 15, verse 4, let me explain. "Who shall not fear thee, O Lord, and glorify thy name? For thy judgments are made," what? "Manifest." When something's manifest, what does it mean? It's revealed. God is revealing his judgments. And again, 1 Corinthians chapter 4, verse 5. It says, "Therefore judge nothing before the time, until the Lord come." So when do we judge? "Until the Lord come, who will both bring to light the hidden things of darkness, and will make manifest the counsels of the heart." When we get to heaven, are all the tears going to be dried during the 1,000 years or after? It's not till you get to Revelation 21 that God wipes away the tears. You know, suppose you get to heaven and someone you loved is not there. Are you going to have some sadness? Is there ever sadness in heaven now? Yes. What do you think angels feel when they look at the misery? What do you think the Lord feels? What do you think the Father felt when Jesus was dying on the cross? Heaven is intensely interested in what is happening here. Moses and Elijah are watching what's happening to the church, aren't they? They're very interested. And there are heartaches, and there are victories and cheers. Angels sing when sinners are converted. What do they do when Christians turn away? So during that 1,000 years, there may be some time where we're going to have questions answered and there's going to be some struggles. Don't misunderstand. There'll be pleasures at his right hand forevermore. We'll be surrounded with such glories and bliss that it'll overshadow the sadness. But there will be some tinges of sadness, I believe, even during that time. At the end of the 1,000 years, God says he will wipe away all tears from their eyes. At the close of the 1,000 years, the holy city, the New Jerusalem, will come down from heaven to this earth. Who will come down with it, and where will it settle? Revelation 21, verse 2. The Bible says, "I, John, saw the holy city, the New Jerusalem, coming down from God out of heaven." So if we have been with God on the sea of glass in the New Jerusalem, then where do we spend the 1,000 years? In heaven, not on earth. How else can we come down from heaven, right? Prepared as a bride adorned for her husband. At the end of the 1,000 years, the Lord is going to say, "Get ready, we're going to a wedding." This is when the meek inherit the earth. And this is also the final showdown between the forces of good and evil during this time. At that time, Satan is now released from his prison for two reasons. One, he's not alone, because the New Jerusalem is coming out of heaven down to earth. The Lord is going to prepare the foundation for it during that time. The Bible tells us that another reason Satan is loosed is all the wicked who have ever lived come out of their graves. They're called Gog and Magog. They were all the enemies of God who have ever lived through the ages. The number of them is like the sand of the sea. And the Bible tells us Jesus comes down. Zechariah chapter 14, his feet touch the Mount of Olives. It splits in the middle, forms a great valley, prepares the foundation for the New Jerusalem, which then settles down in this new foundation the Lord has prepared. The very spot where Jesus left is where he comes back. Amen? Won't that be wonderful? What will happen to the wicked dead at this time, and how does this affect Satan? Revelation 25, we already read this. The rest of the dead do not live again until the 1,000 years are finished, which means what? They do live again when the 1,000 years are finished. And it says again, when the 1,000 years are expired, Satan is loose from his prison. Why is he not chained anymore? He now has a vast army to tempt and manipulate and try to inspire and incite to take the city of God. What will interrupt Satan's plan to capture and destroy the city of God? Suddenly Jesus rises up above the New Jerusalem, and it says, "I saw a great white throne," Christ on his throne, saying, "The devil is not the king, I am the king." Christ on his throne, seated at the right hand of power. And again, Revelation chapter 20, verse 12. And it says, "And the dead were judged out of those things which were written in the books according to their works." This is the great judgment. Some had this idea that the judgment is going to take place where one by one people come and stand before the Lord and they say, "Let's look at the evidence, guilty, innocent, guilty, innocent." Can the Lord save millions of people at one time? Because he speaks to every heart individually, right? He's doing the judgment the same way. Can you picture this line that looks like the Department of Motor Vehicles that is going all the way around the planet 30 times and you're waiting for your turn in judgment? No, he's judging all the wicked at once. His white throne will be up there above the city where everyone will see. Now think about this, friends. Everybody who's ever lived will be there that day. You'll be there. You who are watching, you'll be there. And the good angels are there, the bad angels are there. Jesus is there, the devil is there. God the Father and Spirit are there. Everybody involved in the plan of salvation will be there. This is the final show, so to speak. And I hope I'm in the city. Don't you hope you're in the city? I pray you're in the city, friends. God brought you to this seminar because he wants you to be there. God will make a panorama pass through the heavens in everybody's heart. They will see how God tried to save them 1,000 times, how he brought them truth and they turned away or rejected it or postponed. The devil's most favorite tactic is procrastination. "I'll do it eventually, later, one of these days." And they never do. Today is the accepted time. They'll see Jesus dying in their behalf, how much he suffered, and they'll be overcome with shame and guilt. And at that time, when Christ is on his great white throne, and they'll see him that sat upon it, from whose face the earth and the heaven fled away, and there was found no place for them. "And I saw the dead, small and great, stand before God, and the books were opened. And another book which was opened, which is the book of life. And the dead were judged out of those things that were written in the books." There's a record of everything we've done, and it will all be laid bare, not only for us to see, but somehow everybody is going to know what happened to everybody. There'll be no secrets in. The only ones who will be preserved are the ones who die spiritually before Jesus comes. You must be crucified to self and allow Jesus to give you new life. You don't live for yourself. Jesus said, if you seek to save your life, you'll lose it. If you lose your life for Christ's sake, you'll find it. Amen? Amen. And then at that point, overwhelmed with a sense of God's holiness and their sin, you've read these verses. It says, Philippians 2, verse 10 and 11, "Every knee will bow and every tongue will confess to God that he is righteous." And again, that every tongue should confess that Jesus Christ is Lord to the glory of the Father. Even Satan will be forced to fall on his knees and declare Jesus Christ is Lord. Romans 14, 11 says the same thing. "As I live, saith the Lord, every knee." How many? Yes. Everyone in the city, everyone out of the city, all the good angels, all the bad angels, all creation will bow before him and say, he is just in how he has dealt with this experiment with sin. The Lord was good. And then, in a desperate attempt, they try to resume their attack on the city of God, showing they've not changed. And fire comes down from God out of heaven and devours them. And that's what's going to happen. We have a little glimpse of what that's going to look like. God is then going to rain fire down everywhere except in the city of God. And it is going to build up and form a lake of fire. And the Bible tells us that everyone is going to be rewarded according to what he deserves. But those in the city will be safe. Amen? The Bible says the walls of the city are 144 cubits. And that's probably how wide they are. God is going to purify the planet with fire during that time. And the good news is that he will then, on the ashes of this purified world, create a new heavens and a new earth. Amen? So we've got a picture here. Very quickly, what's going to happen? There's this great judgment day. Whoever is not found written in the book of life, the Bible says that they are in that lake of fire. There's two choices. Your name is in the book of life, or it's the lake of fire. And then God is going to create a new heavens and a new earth. You know, friends, the Lord wanted you to hear this. He's brought you here tonight. He wanted you to see this program because he wants you to be there. You might be thinking, "Oh, Doug, you don't know. I've tried so hard, and I don't think I can make it. And if there's only a few, then what should make me think that he would save me?" Friends, Jesus would not go through everything that he went through to save you if it wasn't possible for you to be there. It's entirely possible if you believe. The devil doesn't want you to believe there's hope. You get to choose who you're going to listen to. Do you think the devil has more power to destroy you than Jesus has to save you? Is your devil bigger than your God? Who do you have more faith in? There's only two roads, there's only two destinies, there's only two masters, and you can choose who you will serve. God wants you to be in the city. He wants you to be in the new earth. He wants you to be saved, friends. Do you want to be there? Do you think you could love a God that loves you that much?
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4: There are over 300 million people that live in the U.S. today. Out of those 300 million, only 20.4% regularly attend church. Every year, 7.9 million people discard their faith in Christ and walk away from the church. This equates to 150,000 people disappearing every week. No church is immune. On average, one person will leave your church every 2 weeks. Studies suggest that 85% will actually never be reported as missing, and no attempt will be made to locate them. They simply disappear. 25% of this group say they have stopped believing in organized religion altogether. 2.7 million stop attending church because life got too busy. But surprisingly, 59% who left the church did so due to other factors. At this rate, the number of professing Christians will drop to 15% by 2025 and to 11 to 12% in 2050. In other words, America is becoming an ever-increasing mission field. Christian churches are in decline. The hearts of the people have grown cold. This is the future of the church. But it doesn't have to be. What man of you, having 100 sheep, if he loses one of them, does not leave the 99 in the wilderness and go after the one which is lost until he finds it? Reclaim your faith.
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1: The following program deals with subject matter that may be inappropriate for younger children. Parental discretion is advised.
2: I don't understand. Why did this have to happen to me?
3: I feel like I just can't make sense of things. I need answers.
2: Where is God?
4: Hello and welcome again to Raw Questions, Relevant Answers. My name is Mark Payden. This is Michelle Dukamis and Dee Casper. Today we have some really raw questions. And the type of questions that if you have a young person there, you might want to send them out of the room for this one. This is going to be hitting some heavy topics on addictions. So if you don't want your kids listening to this right now, I would advise some caution. Let's go ahead and dive right in. Are you all ready for this? I think sure. God can help us with this one.
5: God is ready.
4: He is. Okay, this first question comes from a 17-year-old female in the state of Pennsylvania. I'm wrestling with self-harm, and I don't know what to do about it.
6: This is no joke. I mean, the topic of self-harm, this can fall in many categories. The general category I'm assuming this is for is like cutting, burning, attempted suicide, things along these lines. But it can be broader than this. We've talked about food addictions, destructive behavior. Some people just get a high about living in extreme situations, right? Mm-hmm. They're excited about doing things that are going to break bones at any given moment. But I think in this particular context of self-harm, one thing that was helpful for me was to realize, first of all, that Jesus was actually tempted in this area in Matthew chapter 4, mm-hmm. that Satan brings him up to the top of the temple and says, if you're the Son of God, throw yourself down from here, right? He was tempted to harm himself. Now, he didn't. But the beautiful thing is because Jesus succeeded in overcoming that temptation, he can give power and strength to us to do so. Mm-hmm. I think many times in environments like this, we're seeking to have control or a thrill or a rush of some sort, and this is why this process kind of begins. We feel powerless, we feel helpless in certain environments, as this can happen a lot of times, but there's many variables that could be involved. But the point is, there is a God in heaven who has power and strength to see ourselves healthfully and to give us power to treat ourselves healthfully. Do you have some other thoughts on that?
7: Yeah, you know, for those who've never struggled with self-harm, it may seem like a strange thing to struggle. Who wants to hurt themselves? But there's actually psychology with this. Sometimes if there's been a lot of psychological pain that someone has experienced and it's hard to get it out, the release of physical pain actually produces that release that we're not able to get otherwise. And that's what makes it addictive and dangerous. There's something in the heart crying out that needs to be solved. And because it's not, the body is trying to solve it instead. Some type of physical release is trying to solve it. And so, you know, one of the big things with self-harm is realizing, no, this doesn't make you bad or weird or strange. It's just that there is something inside of you that is saying, we need help. And maybe it's time to seek that help, to get a good counselor, to talk to some people that can really start dealing with the pain inside that is causing the infliction of pain outside.
4: Yeah. No, I think that's really good. And I just want to underscore that again, these things stem from a very deep place in us where we have, maybe we've been hurt by a parent. Maybe we've been abused by a parent. Maybe we have gone through some really traumatic circumstance. Whatever may be the case, this is really a result of those inside things, and we need to get those dealt with. So let's just talk about that really quick. What are some other practical ways? You mentioned counseling and different things. What are some other practical ways that we can maybe get help in those scenarios?
6: The first thing is being heard. I mean, counseling is one of the best options you can have at this stage, to have a safe place where you can open up and talk about what it is that's causing the harm, and someone who's trained to help people find the root issues, because it can be different in every person's situation. I mean, that's the primary option in this stage. And then two, seeking in the Word of God the value that God places upon each of us, that whenever you see throughout the Psalms, David just crying out and other people crying out whenever they've got pain inside and don't know what to do with it, that there was this freedom to be vulnerable and to be raw and open with God in prayer. And I think it's a big, big opportunity as well, that when we feel that pain creeping up on the inside, the safest place to run with that is in prayer directly to God. and just say, this is what I'm feeling, this is what I'm tempted to do, and this is what I'm wrestling with, and I need you in this moment to give me healthy thoughts, to give me the ability to make healthy choices, and even right now, I need you to give me the courage to call someone to do what I need to do.
7: Sin, whatever form it is, harming ourselves, harming other people, it thrives in darkness.
4: Yeah.
7: It thrives in secrecy. And so I would also encourage whoever's dealing with this, tell someone.
4: Yes.
7: Even though that's a very scary thing to do, even though you wonder, is someone going to be safe to talk to? If you are in danger, don't let that continue. That has to be let out. Just the fact of putting it out there and going for help can start to break some of the strongholds of this being this deep, dark secret that cause it to have so much power.
6: Yeah, and many times those things are done, we say they're done in darkness. It's true. Like a lot of the places where people are cutting themselves or burning themselves are generally not flesh that's all the way exposed, right? It's just generally a pattern that people have had because they want to be working through this thing on their own, right? It's not a situation where it's public. So people don't see to be able to report that they see that something's going on.
4: Yeah.
6: So it relies upon self-reporting many times because people don't know.
4: Yeah. One other thing, too, I would like to say into this, too, is that if you're going through that, right, if somebody out there is involved in this and is really struggling, don't feel like you're a mess. Don't feel like you're this terrible, horrible, no good, very bad person, right? You are valuable to God.
6: Yes.
4: You are incredibly valuable as

0: right alongside and hand in hand with immoral thoughts, right? One thing connects to another a majority, if not every single time. And we addressed this in a previous episode, that Jesus says that he who looks after a woman to lust in his heart after her has already committed adultery, even though there's been no contact. They may not even know who this person is or what their name is. And this certainly, if these two are connected, and they are, it's us performing acts of immorality, sexual morality, that is not licensed or endorsed by the Word of God, just to start with a very simple answer. Is there another thought you want to have on that?
1: I mean, it was similar to that.
0: Okay.
1: The whole idea, whatever things are pure, whatever things are lovely, whatever things are good report, think on these things. Can you engage in those acts while thinking on pure and lovely things? That's a big question, and something that's very telling on whether something is of God or not, whether it's masturbation or something else, is can I be at peace and be in the presence of God while I'm doing this?
2: You know, the other thing too about this is that it is an addiction. Like, people that wrestle with this, it's very addictive. You can't just say, okay, I'm done. Like, it's it's talk to people that try to get out of it, you know? It's a very difficult process. And do we really want to be doing something that is addictive? Like, those addictions, I mean, they're bad for a reason. You don't want to ever be in a situation in which you are not fully in control of your own actions.
0: And the thing is, like, when there are thoughts that are brought into our mind, we're basically programming our mind and our body to do what we want and to chase our pleasures when tempted, right? We can do this with food, we can do this with alcohol, we can do this with drugs, we can do this with sexual sin, that when you're pre-programming your body to say yes to its desires, even if they're not good ones, you're starting your mind and your body in a track of only doing what you want when it comes. And there are countless stories of people who begin in a situation of looking at pornography and engaging in masturbation, which leads to the next thing, which leads to the next thing, which leads to the next thing, and they end up in a place they never thought they would be because they're not finding that pleasure they're looking for. And there's scientific reasons for this. That they've shown that the release that we have of the chemicals in our brain, the feel-good chemicals, is less as a result of masturbating than it is than having a genuine union in marriage or in a sexual union. And there's a reason for this. That is what we were designed for, to have an actual union, not something that we're creating ourselves. It can't satisfy like God's original blueprint can. And kind of an illustration of this that comes to my mind is when Jesus is talking to the woman at the well, a woman who is wrestling with relationships and sexuality, it seems. She's had five husbands, and the man she's living with now isn't her husband. This woman's means of escape from the problems in her life was her water pot. She was at this well at high noon when it's blazing hot outside. She's trying to escape her problems. And the Bible says in John 4:4 that Jesus needed to go through Samaria. Why? Because someone's wrestling with temptation. And what Jesus does is he tells this woman, what you're coming here for, he says, what I have to offer you is vastly better than what you're coming here for, one. And two, this water that you're coming for is only going to lead you to thirst again. And masturbation does that. It does not fill in the way that God's blueprint does. You're just going to thirst again and keep running to something that can't fill you in the way that God ideally intended. But what I love is Jesus offers a means of escape, like it says in 1 Corinthians 10, that fork in the road. She was given that option and chose wisely. She left her water pot with Jesus. And for those who may be wrestling with masturbation, I think he's asking the same question. Will you leave that water pot with me? Will you leave it here? Because I have something better to offer you. It's something that can actually bring pleasure and actually bring enjoyment that this can never could.
1: You know, I come back to something that I mentioned in a previous episode in James chapter 1 about how God is the author of our good and perfect gifts, but the devil is into counterfeiting them. Cautions us, do not be deceived, my beloved brethren. And you know, we talk about purity when it comes to waiting for marriage or even within marriage and saving ourselves for that spouse. But in a sense, when we're doing these things, is it not like chipping away small pieces of that? It's like, well, you know, I'm not really doing anything. It's just masturbation. It's not the whole act. I'm not with anyone. But there's a pleasure that was designed for that full fulfillment. And it's like chipping away little pieces of what could have been in some form. And so that's another thing to think about, is just how does this affect maybe my future relationships and how I feel and think about those when we get so used to the instant gratification?
2: Yeah.
1: What happens in marriage then when you have to rely on another person, or will you still be going back to that during your marriage?
2: Right.

0: And those are things to consider.
1: You know, right now we're basically talking about masturbation and it's, is it good or not? In the next episode, we'll actually get into how to overcome it, how to deal with it. But one more thing that I want to get into today a little bit is, you know, a lot of the times people struggle with this because of the decisions of the parents. You know, if, and this, I want to just talk about this a little bit because I think a lot of times parents don't understand what they're setting their children up for. And so if there's parents watching this, this is especially to y'all or even to young people who are getting ready to get into, getting ready to get married and have children and everything like that. You know, if as parents, there's a lot of immorality, if there's a lot of, if there's too much sex, a lot of times that will cause an imbalance in your children to want it even more. And other things too to think about is just the diet that we eat can substantially influence how many urges we have. I don't know, do you guys want to say anything to that?
2: Just the principle of temperance in general. If you just keep saying yes to any desire your body has, whether it be for how you're eating or anything else, it's very difficult to overcome when you're face to face with temptation because you trained your body to give in. And that goes in all facets of any desires or passions we have, whether it be for appetite for sweets, for alcohol, for drugs, for sexual gratification, whatever. There certainly are some connections there that are, with the time given, we can't really flesh out.
1: Sure.
2: But there are some connections there to be sure.
1: Sure. So yeah, we're running out of time here again today, but I just want to really say a note. If you're out there and you're struggling with this, if this is something that you're wrestling with, seek help. You know, go to God, go to other people that you can trust, and don't let it just fester. Do everything that you can. And in the next episode, we'll actually get into it even more and talk about some practical tips for how to overcome this stuff. But in the meantime, you can submit your questions on our Facebook, RQRA3ABN.

When I was a kid, I couldn't wait for spring. Some of my favorite memories were of getting out of the house after a long, cold winter and going for walks with my mom. We'd finally be able to shed our heavy coats and feel the warmth of the sun. I remember how my mom's face would light up with joy as she'd point out the flowers pushing through the dirt and all the potential for new growth. Whatever she was going through, no matter how worried she may have been, she would always make time to find joy in God's beauty. "Always take time to smell the roses," she would tell me. Now that I'm an adult, I realize it's not always so easy to do that. It's really easy, though, to feel overwhelmed with the what-ifs and the worries of life, or to get so caught up in the busyness, working so hard and always striving for something bigger and better, that we sometimes miss out on the blessings God has already put in our lives. Maybe it's pain from our past that's weighing us down, like the icy winter holding us back from moving into a new season. We just can't seem to allow ourselves to feel joy. There's a beautiful verse in the Bible that says, "Weeping may endure for a night, but joy comes in the morning." Let those be your words of hope. Spring will come. Joy will come. No matter how busy or stressful life gets, know that God is for you. Look around. There are blessings everywhere. Just little glimpses of what God has in store for us for eternity. Slow down and savor the joy in the journey. Count your blessings, give thanks, and always take time to smell the roses.

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2: Are you a salty person? Do you like salt in your life? You know, for someone like me, I love adding salt to my food. But from somebody who has an Indian heritage, I don't just like salt. I like hot, hot pepper as well. And the Bible actually talks about adding salt to add flavor to your life. What kind of flavor are you adding to your life? You know, in Matthew chapter 5, it says, "You are the salt of the earth." But what good is salt if it's lost its flavor? Can it make it salty again? Will it be trampled out underfoot? In the same way, let your good deeds shine out for all to see so that everyone will praise your Heavenly Father. In other words, you got to be a salty person or a spicy person in order to add flavor to your Christian faith. I'm Chaplain Kumar, and this is your 1 minute devotional.
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4: 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I'm Joanne from South Africa. Today, Frederick Coker, along with his wife Isita, who are career missionaries with Adventist Frontier Missions, recall their time in Guinea, West Africa, with a village known as Foriforia, which means where they keep the old people. Here is a glimpse of some of the challenges the local people face. Also, Frederick tells of one man's journey with God who brought him out of a place of unbelief and unlikely servitude to one of total surrender to Jesus. The title of this story is In the Village of Foriforia.
5: We came and we rallied around the church members, and one Sunday morning the whole church mobilized and we went down there. It was like a picnic but with different approach. So we went to the village and we began to talk to the village chief about God and about how people can relate to God. And he's a Muslim, and in fact, he's the chief and the imam of the village. So as we were talking with the village, my eyes just caught little kids that were not going to school at the age of 5 to 10 years. And then I asked the village chief, why are these kids not going to school? And his reply was, you see the big stream that you cross before you come to the village? I said, yes. He said, well, in the rainy season, it overflows and it makes it difficult for us to go through and therefore very risky for these children. And so I began to think how we can meet this felt need of these villagers. Tamba and I came back to town and we began to think about how to reach these people. We actually put this village on our priority list as our number one priority. When my wife and I went to the United States on follow, we began to sponsor the building of a school of 3 classes. We had also planned to reach out to them through the health ministry, and we planned out to have a student missionary there. So we made a call for a student missionary, and Sarah Allman applied to be the nurse to this village. So Sarah and Victor, a local nurse, were visiting this village every Thursday to reach out to these people. There's been a lot of things going on in this village, and the visit of Sarah and the ministering of Tamba and church members, people began to trust what God can do. So they started opening up and asking for prayers. So Tamba will go with his Bible when he wants to pass time, like a weekend, in the village, he would go with his Bible and he would tell Bible stories to these villagers. And at the end of the day, we have two families that ask that we dedicate their children to God instead of taking them to the mosque for dedication. This is a story that really tells you that God is ahead and he's ready to open doors when we make ourselves available. Sarah Ullman, a student missionary from Union College, Nebraska, she served in the Susu Project as a nurse. We built up a team of a local nurse whose name is Victor. Victor is a Guinean. He did nursing and he is a certified nurse. So he and Sarah made up the team to go to this village to minister to them through the health message. Sarah, at the end of her ministry, she didn't want to leave. She was like, oh, I felt so close to these people. I see that the Lord has used me to reach out to the heart of these people. And she felt fulfilled doing medical work among the Susu in this village for Iforia. This gave Victor an eye-opener that people are more important than money. So Victor actually decided to be a lay Bible worker. He is working now in another village called Tanene as a Bible worker and at the same time doing the health ministry. We have many opportunities out there for people to actually exercise their God-given gift, whether as medical missionaries or Bible workers. We need people who believe that they have to go out there and share, especially nurses, because through the health message, the spirit of prophecy says that the right hand of the gospel is the health message. We need more nurses that will come and give their all in all, like Sarah did, in order to reach out to these people. I met Victor a couple of years ago when we were doing door-to-door evangelism after church on Sabbath. When we returned to the church that Sabbath afternoon, after our door-to-door visitation, each group gave a report of their outreach activity and requested prayer for the people they had met. I gave Victor's name and asked the church to pray that God will manifest himself to him in a mighty way. To cut a long story short, Victor had a dream. In his dream, he saw the heavens open and he saw Jesus surrounded by angels. Disturbed by the dream, he woke up, drank some water, and went back to bed. Before he could even fall asleep, a vision of the same heavenly scene came back to him. Shaking and filled with fear, he waited sleeplessly for the morning to come. In the morning, he called Numa and went to visit him. Numa called me. We prayed with Victor and started Bible studies with him that very same day. During our evangelistic campaign in 2013, Victor gave his life to Jesus and was baptized. He vowed to dedicate his entire life to God's service. Since then, Victor had been very active in our church program. He is a leader and one of the tent makers evangelists. When we traveled to the States for follow last year, he and a friend took over the church in Freer. We praise God for guiding Victor on such an amazing journey of faith.
4: 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Now, Isa Takoka tells us a remarkable story of a girl, Lana, who God freed from the enemy's grasp. Isa saw the girl at the market. Noticing that she was not a local, she wanted to go and talk to her, but hesitation prevented her from doing so. Thinking back upon the moment, she remembered the Bible the girl carried with her. Isa was convinced that their paths had to cross for something very important. Later, on their way back from Vespers, the very same girl showed up, and the two women finally met. And that's when Lana told Asata that she was actually searching for a church to attend, because all the previous ones were always centered around entertainment rather than the Spirit of God. That Sabbath, she finally experienced the peace she sought. The next Sabbath at a potluck, the two ladies sat and talked.
6: The following Sabbath, she came again to church, so we were all able to come to the potluck. You know, sitting around, eating, things were fine. We were just talking, discussing things. And she just started telling me these things, explaining deep things about herself. And as she was talking, she was like, "Why am I telling you all these things?" Then I told her, I said, "You know what? You're not making a mistake. I said, God brought you here for a reason. I said, so feel free. Feel free. Nothing is going to happen. Just explain to me what your problem is." And she started explaining to me about this nightmares that she's having a relationship with the evil spirits, things like that. And when the evil spirits appears, it roars, and she feels very uncomfortable. She's very scared, and she was really crying. And I held her by my arm, and I said, "This is the place where God has called you to be healed. I think I will have to talk to the prayer group so that we can have a prayer session for you, fast and pray, and then we'll have to invite you over and let's pray together." And that very evening, she was like, "You know what? I really don't want to go home. Can I stay at your house? Because I am scared." I said, "I don't have a problem, Lana." So that night, she passed the night at my house. And in the morning, I was able to talk to Pastor Numa. So we all prayed together, Pastor Numa and his wife, my husband and I. So we called her and we had her sit in the middle. She started going into trauma. She fell on the ground and barking like a dog. And it was very, very difficult for her, and she started seeing all kind of different things that were not normal. And after 3 days of prayers, she started feeling better, but she refused to go home because she was afraid. So after some time, I told her, I said, "Listen, if you have Jesus in you, you need not to be afraid." I said, "Why?" "Because fear comes from the evil one, and Jesus brings peace." And one day after that, she decided to go home, because since she's a Peace Corps, she doesn't need to leave her house for a long time. So she had to go back home. So when she went back, she said she had this funny feeling again, and she had something roaring again like a lion, but the thing could not come closer to her. It seemed like there was a distance between she and the evil spirit. So the evil spirit came and started saying, "I want to see what your God can do for you. You think your God can separate you and I? It is not possible." So she said she started shouting and calling God, asking God to intervene. So when she started calling the name of Jesus, she said the evil spirit pushed farther away from her. She took a Bible and she started praying. So in the morning, she called again for me, and we came again. We started praying for her. We prayed and prayed. And after she felt better, she was very, very happy. And after some time, she asked her, she said she wants a Bible study, because what she's hearing and what is happening in her life, it would be nice if she can have a Bible study, because she wants to know more about God and she wants to know more about the Adventist faith. I said, "I don't think that should be a problem, because that is why we're here." One time I said, "Listen, coming into the Adventist faith, especially, you have to realize that you're living the camp of the evil one. So don't expect all roses." I said, "Because once you leave the camp of the evil one, he's going to try to chase you. He's going to want to be behind you, wants you to come back to his camp. So there's so many things he's going to try to do to you to let you be discouraged and wanting to go back to his camp." So we continue. We've been helping out with Bible studies. Sometimes we'll bring food over to her. Sometimes there are days she'll be so discouraged and very just not feel good. And she would just sit and cry. And one day she called us again. She said, "You know what? It's very important now I give my life to Christ fully and entirely, because There's so many things that I don't know that I want to know about Jesus Christ. For the fact that he's my personal savior, I want to invite him completely in my life. I said, you know what? I think you're already doing that without even realizing it. I said, because just reading the Bible every day, talking to God, praying to God, you're inviting God in your life. I said, so you're already doing it. I said, so we're just going to keep up with the Bible studies.
4: 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On top of the challenges she faced, she also had an injury that restricted her movement, frustratingly making it difficult for her to attend church, which she earnestly wishes to do. She also wishes to work for the Lord and asks all of us to pray that the Lord will give her direction. And that's all we have time for today, friends. Thanks again for joining us. God bless.
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3: Attitudes are what make us do the things we do. In our prayers, we often miss the point, and we pray that God will change the things we do. The priority of prayer is to change who we are. We can do the right things and still have the wrong attitudes. A person who has the right attitude will do the right thing, but from the heart. This is the reason the priority of prayer is to be. The promise is, "A new heart also will I give you, and a new spirit will I put within you. And I will take away the stony heart out of your flesh, and I will give you a heart of flesh." How does this new heart get to us? It comes through prayer, because prayer is the opening of the heart to God. One of the most oft-referred to aspects of prayer is what is called intercessory prayer. Many have called it the epitome of prayer. Why should intercession be the highest form of prayer? We're going to understand in this program as we consider some of the possibilities for our intercession. To intercede means to plead on another's behalf. In this regard, I'm sure I'm safe when I say that we intercede in our prayers mostly for members of our family, especially our children and grandchildren. Some years ago, a friend shared with me an intercessory prayer that we can pray for our children and loved ones at any time, and God will answer it immediately. As you know, the devil is constantly encouraging our dear ones who leave the Lord and who are living lives of sin. He tries to shield them and distract them from any and all influences that would draw them to the Lord. Well, here's a prayer that we can pray for them at any time, and it will always be answered the moment we pray. And it can go something like this. Dear God, wherever, and you put the name of the person there, wherever they are at this moment, as the devil is trying to encourage them to stay away from you, I ask you right now that you send angels that excel in power to push back the forces of evil and put thoughts of peace in their minds. A mother told me she had been offering this prayer on behalf of her wayward son. And one day, shortly after, she was talking with him on the phone. She happened to speak to him about the shortness of time and of the coming of Jesus. He replied, "Mother, I was thinking about that yesterday." Isn't that a wonderful story? Have you noticed that a person is more prone to turn to God for help in times of great distress than when all is well? Therefore, when we receive requests for prayer, be they for physical healing or material need, we need to expand our vision and include in our prayers of intercession those elements that seek first the kingdom of heaven and his righteousness. One day a lady asked me to pray for her son. She said that he was not a believer and that he was out of work. She asked me to please pray that he might find a job. I might have just prayed that the Lord would help the man to find work. But it would have been more consistent with a priority of prayer for me to pray that God would use this time of financial insecurity to cause the young man to think seriously about his spiritual condition, and that through this distress he might come to know the Lord. You see, if we would only pray that the young man would find work, we could actually be asking that the Lord remove the opportunity that he might have used to bring salvation to the young man. In the same way, when we're called upon to pray for the sick, we need to expand our intercession to include spiritual healing. Though sickness is a time of pain and distress in the family, it can be a time of spiritual healing, a realigning of life's priorities, and a time to make old wrongs right between family members. To simply pray that God will take away the illness may well be to sell short His healing power for the sick person and those who are near and dear to them. Whether we be praying for the sick, or for those in financial difficulty, or for those who are passing through some of life's many problems, let's always remind ourselves to seek first for them the things that matter most. Intercessory prayer begins to get more difficult when it has to do with praying for people we don't happen to be getting on with, or worse, the people we don't even like, or even those with whom we happen to be angry. This is particularly true in the marriage relationship. It may be an oversimplification, but I suspect the divorce rate among Christians could be greatly reduced, if not almost eliminated, if one or other of the spouses were to become an intercessor. This is why the Bible insists we pray for one another. When a person stops praying because of problems they have with someone, there's not much hope for the relationship. The current climate in this culture says that we don't have to put up with anything. Furthermore, if we value our self-esteem, we must not let people walk on us. This mindset is making it nearly impossible to solve the problems we have among ourselves and to be effective intercessors for others. Now, it's natural to have problems. Where we have two people, there will be problems to be resolved. There have been problems in marriages since the very beginning. What is unique to this generation, however, is the apparent lack of the will to give or and take or to back down. I don't know if you've ever lived in a country where to shop requires bargaining. It's great fun to bargain when you shop. Have you ever done it? A friend of mine and I were in Mexico. We were buying souvenirs in a little shop one day. My friend picked out something he liked. The owner of the shop told him how much he wanted for it. My friend offered half the amount. The shop owner came down 25%. My friend made another offer, more than half, but less than what the owner wanted. Finally, they both reached a point where neither would give in. The disagreement amounted to about 50 cents. I said to my friend, "Go ahead, give it to him." My friend said, "No, that's my last price." I said to the owner, "Go ahead, let him have it." "No," said the owner, "that's my last price." Suddenly the owner said, "Let's flip for it. If you win, it's your price. If I win, it's mine." We all laughed, and my friend agreed. They flipped a coin, and the shop owner lost, but a good time was had by all. In a situation where two people must do business together, as in a marriage, someone is going to have to back down if they're going to stay married. The problem with this selfish age is that we're being taught to look out for number one and to stand up for our rights and not to let people put us down. With this kind of attitude, it's impossible to stay married. The Scripture makes it clear when it asks, "Can two walk together unless they be agreed?" To live with others successfully, we must learn the art of backing down gracefully. Someone must become an intercessor. In this selfish age, it's more and more difficult to find an intercessor because a selfish person prays only in their own interests and for their own selfish purposes. The highest spirit of intercession is not me praying for me and mine, but rather an attitude that prays even for those who disagree with me, even for those who are taking advantage or even abusing me. The classic model of intercession is our Lord Jesus Christ. As they were nailing him to the cross, he prayed, "Father, forgive them, for they know not what they do." While we were yet sinners, Scripture said, Christ died for us. In another place, the Bible says Jesus lives ever to make intercession for us. All of this means intercession is an attitude that doesn't discriminate, not for race, color, creed, gender, or religion. And even more, it's an attitude that prays for its enemies, who might actually be a person's husband or wife. When we are bitter and resentful, we cannot be intercessors. This is because when we are bitter and resentful, we usually stop praying. And if we do continue to pray, our prayers tend to be spiritually garbled. Jesus may have told some parables that were hard to understand, but he wasn't talking in parables when he said, if we don't forgive those who wrong us, he won't forgive us. Does all of this sound tough and discouraging? Oh, don't you think if Jesus could create the heaven and the earth, if Jesus could heal the sick and raise the dead, then can't he also give us a new heart and heal our bitterness and our resentment and our anger? The Bible commands us to love our enemies. It declares if all we love is our friends and the people who agree with us, that's hardly any virtue because even the bad people love each other. Jesus taught us a person would be able to tell those who were his followers by the attitude they show towards people who don't treat them well. The main point was anybody can wish their friends well. But Jesus is teaching that you don't even have to be religious to do good to those who do good to you. That's only I'll scratch your back if you'll scratch mine theme. Friend, those who are translated to heaven will sing the song of Moses and the Lamb. I couldn't imagine what that song might be until I heard it explained that the song of Moses and the Lamb is the song of those who have been called to be intercessors. You recall when the children of Israel worshipped the golden calf and God was about to destroy them. Moses said, "Don't, if you do that, take my name out of the Lamb's Book of Life." Unfortunately, we are often just the opposite of intercessors. We spend thousands to keep our sight. We spend thousands to save an arm or a leg. We even spend big money on our cars and houses. But how much effort do we expend as intercessors trying to save relationships, be they in the family, the church, or the relationship with God? The name Satan means adversary. He's our accuser. What a contrast to Jesus who lives to make intercession for us. Human nature, being what it is, it's more natural for us to condemn each other than to intercede for one another. It's no wonder, then, that intercessory prayer is seen as prayer at its best. Oh, Heavenly Father, teach us to be intercessors. We do pray for our wayward children, but teach us to be intercessors and to pray even for those who are angry with us. Even for those who may mistreat us, even for those who don't love us. In Jesus' name, amen.
2: If you would like more information,
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0: What is truth? Ever since humans have existed, we've been searching for truth. Today, it's popular to believe that there is no absolute truth. Today's question? What attitude should we approach our work with?
1: Cheerfulness.
2: Kind of optimist, not pessimist. You need to drive into it.
3: That God is our boss first, and then our employer is second.
0: Jesus Christ said, "For this reason I came into the world, to testify to truth." God's word has absolute truth. Here's what the scriptures say. Ecclesiastes chapter 9 says, "Whatever your hands find to do, do it with all your might." And Colossians chapter 3 says, "Work hard and cheerfully at all you do, just as though you were working for the Lord rather than for people." For more of God's truth, visit BibleInfo.com, a public service of the Seventh-day Adventist Church.
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By faith, Abram, when he was called to go out into a place which he should after receive for an inheritance, obeyed. And he went out, not knowing

0: Keep an eye on Father, will you, dear?
1: Of course.
2: The great caravan moved slowly along the banks of the Euphrates River.
1: You'd better take it easier, Abram, or you'll break under the strain.
0: I can't, Sarai. There's just too much to look after.
1: Why don't you give Lot some of the responsibility?
0: Lot's a good boy, dear, but hardly old or experienced enough to carry much responsibility. But don't worry, my dear Sarai. I'm not going to overwork.
2: At last, many weeks later, the caravan reached Haran.
1: Oh, Abram, it's good to rest, not be constantly on the move. I like this place. It's beautiful.
0: Indeed it is.
1: Why don't we stay here a while? It'll do us all good, especially Father Tira.
0: Is he worse?
1: Yes, Abram, I think so.
0: He hasn't said anything or complained.
1: He wouldn't.
0: No, he wouldn't want to alarm us. Sarai, I think we'll stay right here.
1: Here? Forever?
0: Oh, no. Only until God instructs us to move on.
3: But Uncle Abram, the younger folks are anxious to be on the move. Get where we're going.
0: I'm sorry, Lot, but we're going to stay here in Haran.
3: Oh, all right, Uncle Abram.
2: Weeks passed. Months came and went. Still, Abram remained in Haran, awaiting the word of God to move on. During their long stay there, Abram and Sarai were not idle. Both worked hard to lead others to the worship and service of the true God. In this, they were successful. Terah, Abram's father, grew weaker and weaker. Finally, one night, death came to him. With deep, true sorrow, the entire encampment watched the elderly patriarch lowered into his last earthly resting place. Again, God spoke to Abram, commanding him to again take up his journey to the land that the Lord would show him.
0: Well, Sarai, my dear, at last we move on.
1: God told you to leave, Abram?
0: Yes.
1: I'll get things ready then. When are we leaving?
0: As soon as possible.
1: Do you want me to go ahead as planned?
0: Yes, please, Sarai. You notify all the converts to God's word that we have gained here. Help them get ready. Lot will take care of the shepherds and their families and the flocks and herds. I will talk to my relatives, help them get ready.
1: You're a good organizer, Abram.
0: Cleanliness and order are heaven's first law.
4: You're leaving right away, Abram, my brother?
0: As soon as we can get ready. Anything I can do to help you get ready?
4: No, Abram. In fact, my wife and I, we've thought it over and we... Well, Abram, we're not going.
0: Well, surely, Nahor, you jest.
4: Not only am I serious, but I think it is my duty to persuade you, too, to remain here.
0: But God told me to go. He promised me a land of inheritance.
4: What land? Where? You don't know. When you get there, wherever it is you're going, are you sure there'll be food for your family and great flocks? Of course not. Are you even sure there's a land that you can inherit? No. You see, Abram, that's why I'm not going and why I entreat you. Remain here where you know your family will have food, where you know that...
0: God has called me and I am answering that call.
4: Well, I'm not. I'm going to stay here with what you call my idols. The pleasures of leisure and wealth, where home is. You do as you like.
5: I agree with Nahor, Abram. I owe it to my family to remain here in Mesopotamia, where food and clothing is sure. I don't have the faith to go, not knowing where I'm going like you do.
6: No, Abram.
0: We're not prepared to remain here.
2: Of all the relatives that Abram had, only his wife Sarai and his nephew Lot chose to share the patriarch's pilgrim life. Yet, it was a large company that set out from Haran. The company included many servants and retainers and those who had accepted God in Haran. All

0: All these attached themselves to the patriarch's household and accompanied him to the land of promise. And they went forth from Mesopotamia toward the land of promise, and into the land of Canaan they came.
1: 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I would just like to thank you for listening to KPOG Radio.
2: There was...
3: 600,000 men were rejected by the United States Army during the Second World War because they could not read or write. 11% of American adults are illiterate. I'll be back in a moment with the amazing facts about ignorance and accountability.

Hello, this is Joe Cruz on the Amazing Facts broadcast. Facts which affect you. During the Second World War, over 600,000 men were rejected for military service in the United States Army because they could not read or write. And during the Korean War, another 300,000 were rejected for the same reason. It's an amazing fact that about 11% of American adults are illiterate for all practical purposes, which means that they can't even read street signs or look for a job in the help wanted columns of the daily paper. 10 million of these people are over 25 years of age, and they can't read about disease and its prevention, or learn any new facts or truth from the millions of printed pages that are being published daily. Now, here is a good question to ask. How responsible are these illiterates? And as far as a knowledge of the law is concerned, how will they be held accountable? And what about right and wrong, friends? Does God hold people accountable for truth that they're not able to read about or do not understand? An important thought on the sin of ignorance. In Bible times, God forgave sins of ignorance until the knowledge of truth came to that person. Then he was required to bring immediately a sacrifice to atone for his past sins of ignorance, else the past forgiveness would not stand. How different people react today when they find they've been breaking one of God's commandments ignorantly. The majority take the attitude, "Oh, I've been living the other way so long, I can't change so abruptly now. If I'd known it before when I was younger, it would be different, but I'm sure God has accepted me, and he won't hold me accountable." Listen, that is a terrible, tragic mistake. When a sin of ignorance comes to a man, he must confess his past error and change his ways, else he'll be responsible and liable in the solemn day of judgment. Now, there are parts of the Bible that have been neglected and overlooked. But God, in his glorious plan, has revived those great truths in these last days, and light is shining out in greater fullness than ever before. But I'll tell you, friends, it's a very solemn thing to reject or neglect one single point of what God has written. Now, another thing is the matter of the Holy Spirit. That brings in the matter of baptism. When does the Holy Spirit plan to take over the life fully and completely, without reserve? In Acts 2, when Peter was preaching that great sermon at the time of Pentecost, the people came under great conviction and cried out under the impress of the Holy Spirit, "Men and brethren, what shall we do?" Acts 2:37. In other words, what shall we do? How can we be saved? How can we find salvation? That's what they were asking. They had come under great conviction, and that was a direct work of the Holy Spirit. Now, Peter told them, "Repent and be baptized, every one of you, in the name of Jesus Christ, for the remission of sins, and ye shall receive the gift of the Holy Spirit." Verse 38. I want you to see, friends, that is the call to every man, woman, and child today. No man knowingly can reject or neglect baptism and expect to be saved. The Holy Spirit comes into the heart without reserve when that person has turned his back on sin and has gone forward into the watery grave and died to that old way of life and rises to walk in newness of life. There are many individuals, friends, who are neglecting baptism. And they're satisfied with a baby baptism or sprinkling, Satan's counterfeit, which means nothing in the eyes of God. It's not found in the Bible. It is a man-made custom entirely and is founded upon the sands of tradition and that alone. And any individual who knowingly puts off baptism is resisting the Holy Spirit. Peter said, "Every one of you must be baptized in the name of Jesus." And then, of course, the individual will receive the gift of the Holy Ghost. The Spirit of God stands waiting to enter that heart more fully at the time he's baptized and to take possession of his life to guide him on step by step. It's no wonder, I guess, that Satan's trying to keep people from taking their stand for baptism. It's no wonder also that he fools a lot of good people into thinking, "Well, I don't need to worry. I was baptized, you know, when I was a baby, or I was sprinkled, or I was poured, and I meant well." Listen, God has answered my prayers since, and I've been your prayers since that time. And now he wants you to be concerned about obedience. He wants you to follow the truth that he has now revealed to you that you might not have understood back in those days.
Jesus told his disciples, "You go into all the world and preach the gospel to every creature, and he that believeth and is baptized shall be saved. But he that believeth not shall be damned." Mark 16:16. In other words, we can't go just halfway or partway. No wonder Satan's trying to get individuals to commit the sin against the Holy Spirit by refusing baptism. Now, we found out that if you refuse to obey any commandment of God, of course, it can lead to the sin against the Holy Spirit. That's when the Spirit of God comes to take completely charge of the life in a special way, though, at the time of baptism. And this is why I'm tying it in to the subject today. Now, there's another thing about this matter of the Holy Spirit's coming in. It's also on condition. That condition we find in John 14:15-21. Christ speaking there, he said, "If you love me, keep my commandments." So you see, friends, that the keeping of the commandments is the love of God wrought out in our daily life through Jesus, and is the condition of the Holy Spirit's full entrance into the heart. Now, we've talked quite a bit about the commandments of God. You can hardly get away from it if you're reading any page of the Bible. But why do I mention it today? I want you to notice again, "If you love me, keep my commandments, and..." Oh, there's the next part. And what? "And I will pray the Father, and he shall give you another Comforter, that he may abide with you forever, even the Spirit of truth. He that hath my commandments and keepeth them, he it is that loveth me, and he that loveth me shall be loved of my Father, and I will love him, and will manifest myself to him." Now, friends, I want you to see that the reception of the Holy Spirit in the life is upon the basis of the promise of God and the keeping of his commandments. I wish we could realize that more fully. How many, many individuals are being deceived on that point today. They feel that they can know that they're saved, and yet they go right ahead and each week break the commandments of God. Why, my friends, it's bad enough to break God's commandments now and then. That's bad enough. But to plan on it, to say next week I'll not be able to keep the fourth commandment, and the week following I'll trample his commandments underfoot, and the next week and the next. And why, listen, there is no hope for salvation for people who deliberately plan to break God's law. In fact, Hebrews 10:26 says, "For if we sin willfully after that we've received the knowledge of the truth, there remaineth no more sacrifice for sins, but a certain fearful looking for of judgment and fiery indignation, which shall devour the adversaries." Now, that is a fearful text, friends. That's like a great warning stop sign in the path of every individual leading on to eternal life. It says, "Halt! Wait a minute. If you're breaking the commandments of God knowingly, remember this, you stand accountable in the eyes of God, and there's no way that Jesus' blood can atone for one sin as long as you do this. If you love me, do what? Keep my commandments." How many of them should we keep? Why, we have to keep them all, friends, if we're to keep them. If we just keep only all but just one, let's say. You know, the Bible says we're actually guilty of all. That's in James 2:10. I just would to God that we could realize that it's that promise upon which the Holy Spirit enters the life. "If you love me, keep my commandments, and I will send the Holy Spirit, the Comforter, to you." And then do you remember that very sad, very solemn text? "He that saith, I know him, and keepeth not his commandments, is a liar, and the truth is not in him." 1 John 2:4. Now, friends, I do not know how to get around these texts. You would hardly believe what we as preachers have to listen to sometimes as we practically see people sinning against the Holy Ghost. I've had people come up to me and boast of how they had had the so-called baptism of the Spirit many years ago, and boasting about it as they claim it, and then with the next breath turn around and say, "Oh, I can't keep the commandments of God." Listen, it's a fearful thing, friends, to bring down judgment upon ourselves. It is utterly impossible to have the Holy Spirit in the life unless the life is fully surrendered to the will of God, and that individual willingly and knowingly conforms to the commandments of God and the faith of Jesus. One lady said, "Well, I know I'm not keeping the commandments." But then she defended herself. She said,
But I don't feel I'm lost, for I've had the baptism of the Spirit. I'll tell you, friends, I think it's high time that we begin to check on this thing that people call the baptism of the Spirit of God and find out what kind of a spirit it is. Don't you think so? Now, don't misunderstand me. I'm not charging people who might say this with being wrong. But I will say this, if people claim to have the baptism of the Holy Spirit and then they're walking contrary to the law of God, they could not possibly be filled with the Holy Spirit, because He only comes to those who are walking in obedience. The Holy Spirit today is going to agree 100% with what He wrote back there in Bible times. A man cannot stand up and preach in the name of Jesus Christ and claim the power of the Holy Spirit when he's knowingly breaking any part of the commandments of God. It can't be. A house divided against itself is going to fall. Jesus put that very clearly. There must be uniformity in the message. Now, here's an illustration. A man had heard about true Bible baptism for the first time, and he said, "Now, I can see the baptism's right, but I was sprinkled when I was a baby, or I think I was. And my mother's dead now, and I'm afraid I might be going against my mother's will if I was baptized now." Friends, isn't it God's will that counts? When the truth is plain, how can we say no and expect eternal life? Our mothers and loved ones that have died will be judged by the light of truth that they had opportunity to see. And if we expect to see our loved ones on the resurrection morning, then we must be willing to follow the truth that God brings to us. I can't see how a soul would dare come up to eternity, come up to death's door, without being baptized by immersion if he understood the truth of that matter. Surely that would be fatal. The Spirit of truth will agree with what the Holy Spirit wrote in the Bible. Remember the great yardstick of the Bible found in Isaiah 8 and verse 20. "To the law and to the testimony, if they speak not according to this word, it is because there is no light in them." So I'd say if you're getting impressions or dreams or visions of any kind, and you believe that that is coming from the Holy Spirit, go to the Word of God and check it out and see if it harmonizes with what the Bible teaches. If it does speak in perfect harmony with the Word of God, then you can feel that the Holy Spirit may be leading you. But if your feelings or impressions prove to be contrary to what the Word of God plainly says, then you give up your feelings and impressions, friends, and stick strictly with what the Word of God says, because that's the great acid test by which all other truth is to be measured. Well, our time has slipped away from us again today, but I do want to invite you to write for the material that we've been sharing during these 2 days of special series study on the point of no return. I'd like for you to write for my little book, which has that very same title, The Point of No Return. It's free for the asking to all who write, and it will cover all the material that I've shared during the last 2 days. And be sure to give the call letters of this station when you write also. And now, this is Joe Cruz saying goodbye for today.

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3: Hello, listening friends. Would you like to hear an amazing fact? In the deep, cold waters of the North Atlantic swims what is probably the oldest fish in the world. Not much is known about the mysterious Greenland shark. For one thing, fishermen avoid them because their flesh is toxic as food. Additionally, they avoid humans. There's no record of a Greenland shark ever attacking a person. This is partly because they hang out in the deepest parts of the ocean. One shark was discovered swimming over 5,000 feet deep. However, one thing researchers have learned is that these sharks live a very long time. Using radiocarbon dating, scientists tested the ages of 28 Greenland sharks they captured. While their dating methods have a wide margin of error, they estimate the sharks may live up to 5 centuries. Even their most conservative figures estimate the sharks live at least 300 years. In fact, Greenland sharks, that can grow up to 24 feet in length, age so slowly, experts believe they don't even reach maturity for mating until they're 150 years old. One reason they may live so long is they move very slowly, swimming an average speed of 1 mile an hour. You know, the Bible says it's also true with people. If we would slow down a little bit, we might live longer. Stay with us, friends. We're going to learn more on this edition of Bible Answers Live.
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3: 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And we are streaming on satellite, on the internet. You can be watching Bible Answers Live right now if you tune into either the Amazing Facts Facebook page or the Doug Batchelor Facebook page. And if you do, you'll see I'm bundled up in a warm sweatshirt because it's snowing in California, which is why Pastor Ross isn't here. He's actually snowed in. But we're going to start the program with a word of prayer and trust that God is going to draw us closer to Him. Father in heaven, thank you so much for the gift of your word. And we pray once again you will bring the blessed book alive as we search to better understand your will and what is truth, that truth that sets us free. We pray in Jesus' name. Amen. Well, I was fascinated to read about these sharks, these Greenland sharks that live such long lives. You know, someone wrote that theoretically, that means that there was one of these sharks alive when William Shakespeare was still writing. And certainly there were Greenland sharks around when George Washington was president that are still swimming today. Just think about that. Pretty amazing. If you ever do any research online and you look at them, you see They move very slowly. They're not at all aggressive. Mostly scavengers. They eat things that die in sink. There's so little oxygen and the water's so cold, they just age very, very slowly. Now, they might be called the oldest animal in the world, but there are actually clams that are older than these sharks. But these are probably the oldest moving creatures that God has ever made. And as I mentioned, there might be a connection between their taking it easy and living so long. You know, the Bible says that God wants us to avoid stress. Over and over, Jesus said, "Do not be afraid. Do not be anxious. Do not worry." Someone said there's 365 examples in the Bible of Christ saying, "Fear not." And he knows our bodies need physical rest to help to, decompress from the stresses of life. There was one time when Jesus was so busy preaching and teaching, he fell asleep in a boat. On another occasion, in Mark 6:31, he said to the disciples, "Come aside by yourselves to a deserted or a wilderness place and rest a while. For there were many coming and going. They didn't even have time to eat." Again, that's Mark 6:31. God knows we need rest. In fact, Jesus said, "Come unto me," in Matthew chapter 11, "all you who are weary and heavy laden, and I will give you rest." And that is one of the reasons that God in his law set aside a day every week where he commands us, put aside our regular work and rest. We live a little longer. We have a free offer tonight that talks about that, and it's a book called Why God Said Remember. We'll send it to you for free. You'll be blessed by it. This is a classic written by Joe Cruz, and it's a free sermon book, Why God Said Remember. If you'd like a copy of the book, and you can call right now, free phone call, free. 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They're not going to put you on a list and try and sell you tires for your car or anything. If you just call and you want the book, they'll give you the book. Here's the number, 800-835-6747. That's 800-835-6747. That's a different number for the free offer than the number that comes to the studio, which is 800-463-7297. And you can also go to the Amazing Facts website, and if you search Why God Said Remember, you can download a free PDF of that book and read it right now. All right, with that, we're going to get to our phones and talking with our first caller tonight, Holly, calling from Birmingham, Alabama. Thank you for your patience, Holly. You're on the air.
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3: Well, praise the Lord. I'm glad to hear that.
4: Yeah, you've recorded with some PDFs, public service announcements. So anyway, we're thankful for your ministry. I have a question tonight about the Galatians 1:8, 6 through 9, focusing on 8 through 9. So it says, "I marvel that you're so soon removed from him that called you into the grace of Christ unto another gospel, which is not another, but there be some that trouble you and would pervert the gospel of Christ. But though we or another angel from heaven preach any other gospel unto you, then that which we have preached unto you, let him be accursed. As we said before, so say I now again, if any man preach any other gospel unto you than that you have received, let him be accursed." And I found the other two scriptures that go with that, 2 John 1:10, and that one says, "Yeah, if there come any unto you and bring not this doctrine, receive him not into your house, neither bid him Godspeed." And then, of course, the final one is Romans 16:17. And that one says, "Now I beseech you, brethren, mark them that cause divisions and offenses contrary to the doctrine which you have learned, and avoid them." So I say all that to ask. I have some that have come in and out of my life who have led into things such as feast keeping or other, kind of offshoot things. And now I've kind of come back into a more stable truth of the gospel and gotten away from those things.
3: Right.
4: Because they were preaching that you had to be saved by those things. So how do I treat now that I still have to converse with these people back and forth at church?
3: That's a great question. Let's just break this down a little bit. The Bible's pretty clear. If someone's preaching the wrong gospel, let them be accursed. Well, what if a person understands all the gospel, but there's one component? They don't understand, the seven trumpets or the 144,000, or they might be off on some issue. I think most of us would agree we probably don't all have perfect understanding of the Bible. So there's going to be areas where we're going to disagree on small things. We shouldn't shun everybody from our lives that may have a different point of view on some things. But But if a person is really believing a different teaching on salvation, which is what Paul is talking about in Galatians,
4: yes,
3: the Jews were telling the Gentile Christians they were going to be lost unless they kept all of these feasts and ceremonies and some of the Levitical law. And he said, you know, that's not the gospel you've heard, and let them be accursed if they're going back to that. And so if someone is teaching a deviant gospel, John and Paul, in the two verses you cited, says, you know, don't give them space in your life. It doesn't mean you're rude to them. It just, they shouldn't be in a position where you let them manipulate you. And don't send them on their way. I wouldn't, you know, give them an offering and support their ministry, because you're basically empowering them to confuse other people. So, you know, be loving. That this is how Jesus was. Jesus talked to people that had lots of misunderstandings. And how do you reach someone that's confused except you teach them? So Jesus spent a lot of time working with people that were theologically mixed up. Even his disciples did not understand the nature of his first coming. So I don't think God's wanting us to alienate everybody that disagrees with us. But if someone is entrenched in a false gospel and they're trying to share it with you and everybody else, you know, you might labor with them once or twice to try and reason. If you're not getting anywhere, cut them off and so they don't drag you down.
4: Yeah, I literally sometimes wonder if I'm supposed to give them a hug and say, hey, brother, and, you know, see you next time and hope y'all are well. I just wonder. So I'm reserved. I wonder, Lord, teach me what I need to know about how to do it.
3: You know, clearly there's a line between trying to guide someone that has a different understanding and letting a person who is theologically polluted pollute others. You have to pray the Holy Spirit's going to give you that discernment. Because I've asked that question many times. You know, at what point do you say this person's too far gone and I'm casting my pearls before swine and I just need to work with people that are still open? Yeah, I have to deal with that all the time as a pastor because, you know, folks come in and they want to lead the sheep astray and we want to reach them, but we don't want them hurting other people with their teachings.
4: Yeah, this is a very dangerous thing.
3: Yeah. Well, good question, Holly. I appreciate that. You know, I'd offer you a sermon book. I don't really have one on specifically that. Oh, I do have a book called How Do You Know the Will of God? You might find that to be a blessing. If you call the resource line, 800-835-6747, we'll send you a free copy of How Do You Know the Will of God? And there's some answers to what we discussed in there. Thank you again. With that, we're going to talk to Chris in Florida. Chris, you're on the air with Bible Answers Live.
5: Yes, Pastor Doug, thank you. Good evening.
3: Evening.
5: My question is from the book of Amos. Amos chapter 8 starts about in the verse 9, when it talks about prediction of punishment, darkness, and mourning. And actually in the verse 11, when it talks about famine and drought of the word of God.
3: Yes.
5: When is this going to happen?
3: Let me read this for our friends that are listening. We've got a lot of listeners driving down the road listening on satellite, and they don't have their Bibles open. So in Amos chapter 8, you start with verse 11. It says, "Behold, the days are coming, says the Lord God, that I'll send a famine on the land, not a famine of bread or a thirst for water, but of hearing the words of the Lord. And they'll wander from sea to sea and from north to east and run to and fro, seeking the word of the Lord, but shall not find it." Well, we know that there was a big famine for the Word of God during the Dark Ages. They actually took the Word of God away from people. They put it in Latin. They chained Bibles in churches. And you read the story of Martin Luther, and he was a priest for several years before he laid his eyes on a whole Bible. And because the Word is a lamp to our feet, when you take away the Word of God, you have a spiritual famine and you have darkness. That's why that was called the Dark Ages. But I believe, once again, you can have a famine for the Word of God where people have Bibles in every home. So if people have Bibles in their home, but they're not reading the Bible or they don't understand the Bible, it's another kind of famine.
5: It's like God hardens their hearts.
3: Yeah, and that can even happen in our day and age. I've seen a lot of biblical illiteracy, even among Christians. You and I know people that may be in church every week, but they never read their Bibles and they seldom pray. And they've got very strange ideas because they let the culture in Hollywood explain the Bible to them. So there's a famine for the power of the Word that really gives us transformation. God's Word changes us when we read the real thing. I'd encourage everybody listening, don't just listen to pastors. The theme of this program is to get people to read their Bibles for themselves, and there is the power of the Word that will change us. You know, Chris, I have a free book I'd be happy to share with you. It's on the Bible. It's called The Ultimate Resource. 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It's called The Ultimate Resource. It's a sermon book. 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
3: Moving on, we're going to talk to Sandy, who's calling from Illinois. 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
7: Hi, Pastor Doug. I struggle with apparent dichotomies, and I'm not trying to be controversial. I'm trying to rightly divide the word of truth because I always pray and invite the Holy Ghost first. But I'm trying to understand and doing what you just suggested, you know, praying and reading for myself. I'm finding wonderful things, but this is one that's got me perplexed. It's a King James Version, and it's Job chapter 1. It's referencing verse 13. You know, they were at the eldest son's house, the sons and daughters of Job, and they were eating. Okay, and it verse 15 says, and the Sabaeans fell upon them and took them away, and then yea, they've slain the servants with the edge of the sword. But then when you go down to 18, it references verse 13 again, but verse 19 said, and behold, there came a great wind from the wilderness and smote the four corners of the house, and it fell upon the young men, and they were all dead. So I'm a little bit not understanding yet.
3: Well, first of all, the day that Job got this blitzkrieg of bad news, it says there was a day. So it happened to be a day when all of his children were gathered in the house of the oldest brother having a feast. It may have been one of their birthdays. And this is when all this happened. Then a messenger comes to Job, and he says, first of all, one messenger comes. All the ox were plowing, and the donkeys feeding beside them. The Sabaeans raided them and took them away. So he's lost, and they killed the servants. So he's lost some property. And then it says, while he's still speaking, another messenger comes from another part of his ranch. He's got an enormous piece of property. And says, the fire of God fell from heaven, lightning. A lightning storm has burned up the sheep and the servants and consumed them, and I alone am escaped. And while he's still speaking, another one comes and says, Chaldeans formed three bands, raided the camels, took them away, killed the servants, and I alone am escaped. And then one says, your sons and daughters were eating and drinking wine in the oldest brother's house. That's referencing what was happening that same day. And a great wind, a tornado came and killed the young people.
7: Okay, cool. Thanks. Have a good one.
3: All right. Thanks a lot. Hey, appreciate your question. And talking next with Dennis calling from Wisconsin. Dennis, you're on the air with Bible Answers Live. Welcome.
8: Hi, Pastor Doug Baxter. Where does it say in the Bible that the Holy Spirit comes upon someone that's not very holy with an evil spirit and go out witness to people in a community where they don't want you to until God says nothing and get arrested for your sins against God and our government?
3: You're saying, where in the Bible does it say that?
8: Yeah.
3: Well, there's a place in the Bible where it tells us that evil spirits can be driven away by God's Spirit. When King Saul was being troubled by evil spirits, then David would play his harp, and the Spirit of the Lord would drive away the evil spirits. Same thing happened when Christ many times cast out evil spirits. You can read in Mark chapter 5, a man was filled with a legion of evil spirits, and then he came to Jesus, and Jesus cast out this a legion, which, you know, there were thousands of spirits that were possessing this man, and he was filled with God's Spirit, and Jesus even sent him out teaching and preaching the good news immediately after he was healed. Now, when you go out teaching and preaching, Christ said, if they've hated me, don't be surprised if they hate you. If they persecute me, they'll probably persecute you. And so even when a person has the Holy Spirit, if they're out doing the work of the Lord, they may be persecuted. You want to do it with love and diplomacy and tact. But yeah, if you're sharing the truth, Jesus said they hated all the false prophets, or they hated all the true prophets that were before you. Don't be surprised if you get persecuted. Hey, thank you for your question, Dennis. And we've got several lined up, so we're going to move on. Talk to Richard calling from Joseph in Richland, Washington. Joseph, you're on the air. Joseph in Washington. You may have your mute on. Joseph in Richland, Washington, going once.
9: Oh, can you hear me?
3: I hear you now. And your question?
9: Okay, so I have two questions, if possible, short ones. My first question was, is it okay for, as Christians and biblically, to eat certain foods that have a little bit of alcohol, like vinegar or soy sauce or like vanilla extract?
3: Yeah, you know, if a person is cooking with a little bit of alcohol in it, I wouldn't condemn a person for that. One reason is alcohol evaporates at 70 degrees. And so if you're cooking with wine, by the time it gets to your plate, the alcohol is gone out of it because it just evaporates almost instantly. It's like you put rubbing alcohol on your hands and, you know, it dries right away. I don't see that there's any moral dilemma for a Christian to have alcohol in their cooking. Now, if you're dousing your salad with wine alcohol and getting drunk on it, then I'd say, well, that's a different story. But, you know, for a person to use it with flavor, and it usually evaporates by the time it goes to your mouth.
9: I have one other question. This is for my fiance. She was wondering, is it okay to wear small amounts of makeup, just kind of make yourself look natural, but kind of cover your blemishes and things like that?
3: Yeah, you know, I can't give you a scripture on this. If I give you scriptures, the only scripture I can really give you is it says that, let me see, there are a couple scriptures. There is a place where it talks about the daughters of Israel in Isaiah chapter 3, I think. Let me see if I can find that for you real quick. It talks about the daughters of Israel who were proud, and it talks about their jewelry. I don't know that it talks about makeup per se.
9: I think it mentions painting the eyes.
3: There you go. That's what I was wondering. And then, of course, it says Jezebel painted her face and she got thrown out a window, which didn't end well. But, I think the principle is Christians ought to be as natural as possible. We ought to look healthy. If a person is using makeup so that they start looking like, you know, a clown, and, you know, I don't mean to be disrespectful to anybody, but I think we all know that, you know, when you start using a lot of unnatural colors and stuff, it can look unnatural. I would think that if you can improve your appearance naturally or cosmetically, be a better witness, then great. My wife wears a little bit sometimes, but she never wears enough where a person can even tell. They look natural like a Christian should. Yeah, I just say if a lady's being convicted about that, then, follow the Holy Spirit. Usually, if you got the Holy Spirit and a mirror, you'll know if you're acting like Jesus. You know, sometimes a young lady will say, well, I'm wondering if this dress is looking too sexually provocative. Well, look in the mirror, you know, and if you're trying to look sexy in your clothes, that may not be what a Christian woman is after, because Jesus said, a man should not be looking and lusting in his heart. Certainly a Christian woman would not want to dress in a way to entice a man to look and lust, right?
9: Right.
3: So there's one thing about Christians should be neat and clean and attractive. The other is we should not be unnatural or immodest.
9: Okay.
3: Hey, you know, I've got a book on it. I can send you a free copy for you or your girlfriend or wife. I missed it.
9: Fiance.
3: Yeah, there you go. It's a book called Jewelry, How Much is Too Much? And in that book, I talk about makeup.
9: Okay, thank you.
3: All right, so you can get that free book. Matter of fact, we have two books. We've got a great book by Joe Cruz, and it's called Colorful Cosmetics and Jewelry. And my book is called Jewelry, How Much is Too Much? We get that question a lot, so we wrote these books. 800, here's the number, 800-835-6747. You tell the operators, I want the Amazing Facts book or books on makeup and jewelry. We'll send them to you for free. And we do all this for free because we just believe that God will supply us to keep supplying you. All right, talking next with, let me see here. Nat is calling from Charlotte, North Carolina. Nat, you're on the air with Bible Answers Live.
10: Hi, Doug. Love your ministry.
3: Thank you for calling.
10: I'll make my sob story short. My wife had an affair with someone. I found out without any drama. I told her about it, said I felt sorry for her. But she said she wanted to sue for divorce. The divorce became final, and she married the guy. So I'm wondering what woman, if any, I can biblically marry.
3: Well, there, Jesus said there are two or three grounds for biblical divorce.
10: Mm-hmm.
3: One would be if you're married to someone and they violate the marriage vows by fornication, Jesus said. And sounds like that's the criteria you're describing. I'm trusting you were faithful during that time.
10: Yeah.
3: I would plead with you, just from my experience in life, Nat, don't do anything quickly. So often people get lonely, they're hurting, they marry very quickly after a divorce, and the second marriages often have a higher rate of failure than first marriages because people are rushing into something. Take your time, pray. If you do find someone you're dating, date for a while and make sure that there's that spiritual compatibility. I have a book I can send you that talks about that, and we'll send you a free copy. It's a great book. This is a real book, friends. It's not just a sermon book. It's called Marriage, Divorce, and Remarriage. A lot of people struggle with those questions. Good for even happily married people to read this book. Marriage, Divorce, and Remarriage. It talks about how to avoid having a divorce or an affair if a person, how you can even restore marriages where there's been some unfaithfulness. If you'd like a free copy of that book, now this is one you cannot download. You need to call the number if you want a copy of the book, Marriage, Divorce, and Remarriage. And I did a lot of research from the Bible and other good scholars in writing this. Here is the number, 800-835-6747. Tell the operators you're listening to Amazing Facts. They know us well. And you'd like to request a copy of the book, Marriage, Divorce, and Remarriage. Now, friends, it probably would not be fair to our other callers. If you're standing by and we did not get to your call, please forgive us. Give us another chance. But if I was Joshua, I would pray the sun would stand still, but I can't do that. And we're going to run out of time before I can take your question. Before I do sign off, I want to thank you again for tuning in. Keep in mind, if you're listening to this program, someone just like you says, I'm blessed by this Bible teaching. I want to keep it on the air. Amazing Facts is 100% supported by individuals like you. 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We'd love to hear from you. If you're blessed by the program, go to amazingfacts.org. Let us know. We'll study together again next week.
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He would have died if just for you, and live again.

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1: When I was a kid, I couldn't wait for spring. Some of my favorite memories were of getting out of the house after a long, cold winter and going for walks with my mom. We'd finally be able to shed our heavy coats and feel the warmth of the sun. I remember how my mom's face would light up with joy as she'd point out the flowers pushing through the dirt and all the potential

for new growth. Whatever she was going through, no matter how worried she may have been, she would always make time to find joy in God's beauty. Always take time to smell the roses, she would tell me. Now that I'm an adult, I realize it's not always so easy to do that. It's really easy, though, to feel overwhelmed with the what-ifs and the worries of life, or to get so caught up in the busyness, working so hard and always striving for something bigger and better, that we sometimes miss out on the blessings God has already put in our lives. Maybe it's pain from our past that's weighing us down, like the icy winter holding us back from moving into a new season. We just can't seem to allow ourselves to feel joy. There's a beautiful verse in the Bible that says, "Weeping may endure for a night, but joy comes in the morning." Let those be your words of hope. Spring will come. Joy will come. No matter how busy or stressful life gets, know that God is for you. Look around. There are blessings everywhere. Just little glimpses of what God has in store for us for eternity. Slow down and savor the joy in the journey. Count your blessings. Give thanks, and always take time to smell the roses.

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1: Revelation 1:8. I am Alpha and Omega, the beginning and the ending, saith the Lord, which is, and which was, and which is to come, the Almighty.
2: All right. Good Sunday morning to you all. We're going to do a different kind of talk this morning, because I love our doctrines and our truths, but I also understand that as a young person, you have to be able to live in a very difficult world. And so I like to give advice about life and how to face life and how you use God to really get you through life. So the talk this morning is how to know God's will for your life. It's based on a book by Morris Vanden, a book I've used myself to actually guide me into making decisions and knowing where it is that God wants me to go. And I'll give you some examples of how I've used this in my own life. If you have a pen and paper, this is a talk you definitely want to take some notes on, because these are principles that one day you'll be able to use again. And it's important because for many of us, you know, we get to a fork in the road in life and we have to ask God, which way? Which way am I supposed to go now? Which direction am I supposed to head in? And one of the people that I use for this is a pastor named Mueller, who was a British pastor. And actually, for the first 20 years of his life, he was a reprobate. He didn't follow God at all. And he came up with 7 of these 8 steps. And then Morris Vanden actually adds 1 to the 7 steps. So he was a reprobate. He was against God the first 20 years of his life. But when he found the Lord, he changed his life and he started orphanages once he was converted. The powerful thing about his story is that he never advertised his need for his orphanages. All he would do is go into his closet and pray, and everything his orphanages needed were supplied. Amen. So he didn't go up in front of churches and say, hey, you know, I got this orphanage, we're broke, we need money. Never did he do that. All this man did, his prayer life was so profound and powerful that all he did was pray, and whatever his orphanages needed, he got it. And there's stories of how cash would come and other things, and I'll give you a little more of that. But there's an interesting story of when they were crossing the, you can't really see the picture well here, but they were crossing the English Channel, and he needed to get to a port in England, and it was slow going across, and it was about to rain, it was really foggy, they couldn't see much. So he goes to the captain of the vessel, and he says, look, I need you to cross this channel faster. I need you to go faster. Send the boat faster. The captain said, look around you. I can't go any faster. We can't see. So he says to the captain, let's go under the ship and pray about it. But the captain, he could tell the captain really didn't believe. So they went under the ship. The captain really didn't believe. So he sent the captain back on top of the deck. Mueller stays down below and prays. And by the time he gets back upstairs, the fog is gone. And the captain himself is actually convinced that this man serves the true and living God. This is the kind of prayer life that Mueller had. And so just some interesting statistics on Mueller. In the course of his life, Mueller received from the pious and charitable no less than 1.5 million pounds. And this was a long time ago. Those pounds are worth a lot of money. I mean, it's probably today maybe 30 or 40 million pounds. He educated and sent into the world no fewer than 123,000 pupils. He circulated 275,000 Bibles in different languages with nearly as many small portions of scripture. He aided missions to the extent of 255,000 pounds. He supported 189 missionaries and he employed 112 assistants. And remember, he never asked anyone for anything. And he did all of that. Powerful man. So he comes up with these points, and using Mueller and the scripture, we find 8 points to help us know God's will in our life. And remember that all the steps are to be considered before making a decision. So you don't do one step, think you get an answer, and then run into making a decision. This won't work. You got to consider all 8 steps. You got to go through the whole process, and then it will lead you and help you in making a decision. The first and most important step, in my opinion, or one of the most important steps, is have no will of your own on the matter. Have no will of your own on the matter. In other words, you must submit your will to who? So you start off with having no will of your own. The problem for a lot of us is we've already made up our minds about what we want when we go to God. And the problem with that is that can backfire terribly. For example, let's say you think, you know, you find a young man or a young lady and you think this is the right young man or the right young lady. If you don't empty yourself of your will, if you have no will of your own, all of a sudden all of the arrows, because this is what you want is that person, all of the arrows will point in the direction of that individual. So every sign that you ask for, everything will happen. It'll seem as if God is pointing you in that direction, when in fact, your desire for the person is what's driving everything to point to that person. Same thing when you choose a career or where you're going to choose where you're going to go to school. You have to say, Lord, not my will, but your will be done. That's how you have to start the process. So Matthew 26:39, Jesus says, not my will, but thy will be done. It says, while ministering to the woman at the well, Jesus went without food. He says, my will is to do the work of him. My meat is to do the will of him that sent me and to finish his work. You cannot have any will of your own if you're going to do this. So the first step is to say, you know what, Lord, I know what I want, but Lord, take what I want away. I have no will of my own. Lord, you show me what I'm supposed to do. That's step number one. Step number two, don't go simply by feeling. A lot of us, it say, you know, it feels right. It feels good. And I'm going to tell you, sin feels good. And the problem with that is if you go by what feels good, you'll walk into hell with your running shoes on. So you have to say, you don't go by feeling, you go by principle. And so don't go simply by feeling. 2 Timothy 1 and verse 7 says, for God has not given us a spirit of fear, but of power and of love and of a what? A sound mind. So one of the things that the Christian does not function out of is the feeling of fear. Fear is a poor motivator. So you have people come and talk about the health message. They try and scare you into living right. That doesn't work. I mean, they tell you how bad stuff. Fear doesn't motivate you long term. You have to have a good reason to want to do right, or it just doesn't work. I noticed because I've worked with cigarette smokers, and you could show them black lungs and all kinds of stuff in it. I mean, it helps. They want to quit. But it isn't long-term going to motivate them. You know what I learned to motivate people better? I say, do you have any grandchildren? Do you have any children? Do you want to be alive to see your grandchild get married? That's a positive motivator. The fact that they definitely want to be alive to see that happen. So you don't want to function out of fear and out of feeling. You want to function out of principle. Isaiah says, come and let us reason together. God expects you to have a dialogue with him. So you don't go simply by feeling. And that's important because a lot, you're going to feel like doing a lot of stuff. In fact, when it comes to relationships, the downfall for a lot of people is that they have feeling for someone God has no desire, no inclination that they should ever be with. So God says this isn't the person for you, but you have feelings for them. And you say, you know what? Like the secular romantic love songs will say, if it feels good, you should what? Do it. And that'll get you into a world of trouble. Number three, study God's word. Study God's word. Now, I don't mean, and you know, I remember being at Oakwood and I was going through something and Elder Shaw, one of the theology professors, took a Bible and he said, okay, just open the Bible and put your finger down. And I opened the Bible and put my finger down, and ironically, the verse actually did seem to correspond to what I was going on with in my life. But that's not what I mean here. I'm not saying, you know, you kind of use the Bible as a you know, as a zodiac that you kind of flip and point at verses and get your answers. What I mean is that you should be in daily communion with God through the study of his word. Daily what? Because when you're regularly talking to God through his word, guess what he gets to do? He gets to speak to you all the time. And out of that relationship of studying God's word, you get what God wants for you. And Psalms 119:105 says, thy word is a lamp unto my feet and a light unto my path. The word provides a source of communication, and that is a source of guidance. So what you're really establishing by studying God's word isn't necessarily that particular answer, but it's the communication with God that will allow him to influence your mind as to what he wants you to do. You understand that? So that goes back to something we were talking about last night, daily devotion, getting up and reading your Bible every day. That's really what that leads back to. So study God's word. The fourth one is to consider providential circumstances. In other words, how has God led you in the past? How has God led you in the past? Consider how God has been with you before. And Deuteronomy 8 and verse 2 says, thou shalt remember all the way which the Lord thy God led you. You should remember all the ways that God led you. And God will then help you. And God will, this is how you learn from your mistakes. This is all about that. So that, you know, there's a good quote somebody told me. We're doing a corporate training for us at the health department in California. And she said, failure is neutral, she says. It's your relationship to failure that makes the difference. In fact, if you know how to relate to when you make a mistake, you can learn from it, and actually even your failure can become an advantage. If you learn from your mistakes, you can actually use them to create for yourself a better life. So she says, consider how providential circumstances, he says, and David and Goliath, I talked about this yesterday, is a good example. Remember when David goes to fight Goliath? And Saul says, you can't do it. He says, listen, I was watching my father's sheep and a bear came and I slew the bear, and a lion came and I slew the lion, and this uncircumcised Philistine shall be as one of them. So remember, how has God led you before? When your family was in trial and in difficulty, or when you were struggling in school, how did God lead you before? Consider how God has led you before, because those are things that you consider. And Jeremiah is a bad example because he runs from Jezebel right after he slays all the prophets of Baal. So he should have had less fear of the queen than he did of all of those prophets, yet he had his providential circumstances, remembering backwards. And I challenge you again to keep a prayer journal of things you ask for, and when God answers your prayer, check them off. You'd be amazed at how that builds your faith. So number 5 is to consult with godly friends. Proverbs 11:14 says, where there is no counsel, the people fall, and where there is a multitude of counselors, there is safety. Psalms 1:1 says, blessed is the man that walketh not in the counsel of the ungodly. So here's the key to this one being true. You have to consult not just with friends. You have to consult with godly friends. This means you have to have know people who really are in God's word. They really have a real prayer life. They have a real relationship with the Lord. And so you find people who are like this. And this can include your youth pastor or your pastor at your church. This can include your parents. This can include, you know, other people, your cousins that you're close to. This can include your friends. But you got to have people in your life that you can bounce ideas off of. And if they're Christian and you're Christian, God may be able to speak through them to you as well. You understand what I'm saying? So you consult with godly friends. That's one of the things that you do. Number 6, ask God in prayer to reveal his will. Now notice that praying for the answer is number 6 in the steps. Because a lot of times what we're praying for isn't God's will. We're praying for God to do our will. So it's not the first thing that you do, because there's actually some other things you should do before you start even praying. And it says, James 1:5 says, if any man lack wisdom, let him ask of God that giveth to all men liberally, and it shall be given him. So number 6, ask God in prayer to reveal his will. So you say, Lord, you know, I've been studying the word. I've talked to some of my friends. But Lord, I'm coming to you now. I've gotten some input. I've been thinking about this. Lord, it's time for me to go off to school. And you know, I don't want to have a will of my own. Lord, tell me, what is it that you would have me to do? Lord, you tell me what it is you'd have me to do. Don't say, Lord, I want to go to Harvard. I want to go to Yale. I want to go to Princeton. Lord, get me into Harvard. Because then you're really not praying for God to reveal his will. You're just asking God to do your will. And that isn't going to work out well. As you can see, when you start praying for your own will, you get into trouble. Number 7. And notice number 7 is to make a decision. Notice you make a decision before all 8 steps are actually up. So you make a decision. It says, I have a text, choose you this day whom you will serve. Don't wait on the fleece. You know, Gideon put out the fleece and the ground was wet, and he said, that's not enough of a sign. He put the fleece back out and said, Lord, do the opposite. Make the fleece wet and the ground dry. Don't, you know, be careful with signs and asking for signs, because if the devil knows what you're asking about, he'll give you a sign sometimes. He'll answer your signs for you. The devil will do stuff like that. So you got to be careful, because if you're not asking God, sometimes the devil will really try and mess you up. It says, weigh the evidence and commit to a decision based on the first 6 steps and the evidence before you. Now, the last bullet is important. It says to tell God your decision before you tell anybody else. So in your prayer life, you don't just ask God, but maybe a few days later, after you've been praying about it, you've been studying your word, you've done all the other steps, you say, Lord, I have decided I'm going to go to Yale. And you say, Lord, I've made my decision. And then guess what you do? You tell God your decision and you begin to act as if that is the right decision. When people have a decision to make and they are real slow in making a decision, we call that the paralysis of analysis. And there are people who take so long to make a decision that they paralyze their entire lives. So 3 years later, 4 years later, we have kids I went to Oakwood University with. I'm graduating and they still haven't figured out in 4 years what they want to major in. They don't know what their course of study should be. That is called the paralysis of analysis. You're thinking too much. In life, you have to sometimes make a decision. And if you can't make a decision, so let's say you're dating someone and it's moving towards marriage and you're courting and you're getting to a point where it's like, okay, it's time for us probably to set up and, you know, and get married or whatever it is. If you can't make up your mind about the person, in a sense, you just did. If you've been together with someone 2 years or 2.5 years and you're courting and you're at a point where the next step is marriage and you still aren't sure, then maybe what you need to do is break it off and start over. Sometimes not being able to make up your mind is telling you what you should do, and that is to walk away from the situation altogether. So make a decision. A lot of us are so scared to commit to anything. And I know that the joke is that men have a hard time committing. Men sometimes really do have a hard time committing. That's kind of true. But at some point in your life, you have to commit and make a decision. That's critical. So make a decision. Number 8 says, proceed with your decision. Proceed with your decision. Ask God to stop you if you have not chosen the right thing. So if you haven't made the right decision, ask God to stop you. And that's what God will do. I'll give you an example in a second. And the verse that Morris Vanden uses for this is something that I tell that even non-Christians, I use this. It says, he talks about the open and shut door theory of Revelation. And it says in Revelation 3, 7 and 8, and to the church in Philadelphia write, these things saith he that is holy, he that is true, he that hath the key of David, he that openeth and no man shutteth, and shutteth and no man openeth. I know thy works. Behold, I have set before thee an open door, and no man can shut it. For thou hast a little strength, and hast kept my word, and hast not denied my name. And what Morris Vanden says is that we should pray like this. Now, this revelation obviously isn't talking directly about what I'm talking about now, but I think the principle applies that Jesus, at the end of the day, is in control of the doors of your life. He's also in control of the windows in your life. And what they used to say in some of the old gospel songs, they'd say, if God shuts a door, he'll open a window. And so if you say, okay, Lord, I've made my decision, I'm going forward, but if I'm wrong, Lord, shut the door. And that's happened to me. When I was finishing medical school, it's kind of a funny story now. It wasn't funny when it happened. I was finishing medical school and I decided at the University of Miami in Florida, and I was deciding I wanted to go into family medicine, and I only either wanted to go back to Huntsville where Oakwood is, because I had still had a lot of friends in Huntsville, Alabama, or I wanted to stay in South Florida, so I applied to one program in Fort Lauderdale. So the match, you really should apply to 6, 7, 8 programs. In my arrogance, knowing that it was easy to get into family medicine, I applied to 2 programs. Thinking, I mean, there's no way I'm not going to get into one of the two and I'll be somewhere I want to be. I'd even started looking at housing and all kinds of stuff. I was sure. I didn't follow the first step. I had a will of my own and I shouldn't have done that. And so I do this, and to my great embarrassment, I don't match. And to not match is a big deal. I mean, Dr. McNulty will tell you, to not match is a big deal, especially when you go into family medicine, which is so easy to get into, or relatively easy to get into. And so I was so ashamed. I was like, oh my goodness, I got to scramble. That's what they call it. So if you don't match, you have to go into something called a scramble. And what they do is, all of the students in the country in America that don't match, and all of the programs, all the residency programs where you go to the hospital and train that didn't fill, they have all of their openings listed. And it's a very scary process because anything could happen. I actually learned in the process, it's actually a good process to go through. Because if you wanted to go into surgery and you didn't think you could get in, you actually have a better shot during the scramble than during the match. Because they're desperate to get someone to fill a position. I didn't know that. But actually it can work to your advantage if you're smart. I wasn't smart though. I just didn't plan well. And I told somebody this last night, nobody plans to fail. They simply fail to plan. So you got to have a plan. Everybody should have a plan. You don't have to, doesn't mean that your plan, you have to have a plan that you know, no matter what, you have to stick to it. But having a plan keeps you out of trouble. Did you know that? One of the reasons I never smoked, I never drank alcohol, never smoked weed, did any drugs, I knew I wanted to be a doctor. That was my plan. And I knew that if I got into that stuff, even though I was an Adventist, even when I strayed away from the church, I still understood that smoking and drinking probably wasn't going to help me reach my goal. So having a plan is important. But let me get back to the story. So I go to the Scramble. One of my fellow medical students brings me in, and there's a book, a giant book. Now I'm sure it's all computerized, but there's a giant book, and you have to look. So I'm flipping through the book to find family medicine programs that I would want to go to. And in the University of Miami School of Medicine, all we emphasize are specialties and subspecialties. It's a school where they want you to go into neurosurgery, trauma surgery, thoracic surgery. They want you to do like, you know, they're all into big subspecialties. Primary care means nothing to them. So I'd never heard of a specialty called preventive medicine and public health. Never even heard of it. In hindsight, most of my elections that I did in medical school actually were around this field of public health and preventive medicine. I opened a book on Scramble Day, and I opened to the page where the preventive medicine residencies are. The first residency listed is Loma Linda University. And you're going to think I'm crazy when I say this, but I'm going to say it anyway. Light came up from the paper on Loma Linda. I know I sound crazy, but it's exactly what happened. And I knew, like, I didn't know what I was doing before that. I told a girl that was with me, I said, that's where I'm going. I'm going to Loma Linda. She's like, how do you know you're going to Loma Linda? Have you even heard of this place? I've never heard of Loma Linda. You know, we're in South Florida on the other side of the country. And I said, that's a Seventh-day Adventist institution. And I've been Jonah running from God. That's where he wants me to go. I pick up the phone, because that's what you have to do. You pick up the phone. I call Loma Linda. Dr. Linda Ferry answers the phone, or secretary. And I get Linda Ferry on the first call. And she says, look, we want you to come. Be on the next plane out. Come and come and talk to me. I'll show you around Loma Linda. And the rest is history. Ironically, had I followed the path I wanted, I would be stuck in a room seeing patients in a clinic all day for the rest of my life. And with my ADHD, you know what ADHD is? Adult attention deficit hyperactivity disorder. With my ADHD condition that I have, right? Some of you talked to me last night. You know I have ADHD, right? With my condition, I would have been unhappy the rest of my life, all just seeing patients just like a meal. But God brought me, and I still did family medicine, so I double trained. But the advantage is, today I'm the director of a health department. I'm the health officer for a city. I'm the president of the California Academy of Preventive Medicine. God blessed me. And again, if I had followed my own will, I had no idea what God had in store for me. I've been offered jobs by the President of the United States. The Bush administration offered me the job to be this Deputy Secretary for Population Affairs for the United States of America. I turned the job down. I got calls from the Governor of Ohio's office recently, the Governor of Florida's office recently, and all of that, none of that would have been possible if God didn't shut the door. Are you getting what I'm saying? God shut the door on what I wanted, and it opened up the door he really wanted me to go through. So I learned from that experience, and I don't do anything anymore until I prayed. I go through these steps, and in the last step I say, Lord, if I'm not supposed to leave and go here, if I'm not supposed to do this, shut the door. And Lord, I will be obedient when you shut the door. You're not going to shut the door and I start trying to pick the lock. Because some folk, you know, God shut the door and you're trying to pick the lock, you're trying to kick the door in, you're trying to unscrew the knob off the door. When God shuts the door, now I just say, Lord, your will be done. And it recently happened. My wife and I were looking at moving out of we live in a really nice complex in Southern California, in Pasadena. I can walk to the Rose Bowl. It's a very nice place to live. But we wanted some land, so we went and looked at a really, really nice house on 4 acres of land with fruit trees. And my wife, you know, your wife is like, oh, I want the house. I'm like, oh, Lord, help me, Jesus. And so it's a really nice property. And we all, as a family, we decided, my wife and my two kids, we decided we want this house. But I warned them. I said, listen, we're going to follow the steps. And so we made our decision. We're going to go after it. Everything went fine. Paperwork went through well. This is in a very expensive part of California. It was very much a deal because the real estate market's bad. And we got to where we were just about to do it. And I said, you know what? We need to pray again that if God doesn't want us to move, that he shuts the door. I mean, our credit scores came back good, which I didn't think mine would. My wife's credit score came back way better. I mean, everything lined up. And I said, this must be God's will. But I said, Lord, shut the door. It's an old house. It could be problems. I don't want to get in there and have to do major repairs. Sure enough, at the 11th hour, the seller backed out and said, you know, we're not going to do this. And I could tell the realtor that I was working with was upset. Like, you know, are you upset? I said, no, God's will is done. It's much less expensive for me to stay right where I am. And there's other stuff I need to deal with financially. If this is God's will be done and we'll move on. I don't get upset anymore because I understand now he may shut this door, but God has a much better place for me somewhere down the road. And if it's not even in this earth, guess what? All right, I get to heaven, I'll have a mansion, I can grow fruits that don't even exist on earth now. You understand what I'm saying? So I ask God to give me what it is he really wants out of me. And so I stop. It takes the anxiety out of life when you turn it over to God and will. You no longer have to worry, are you going to get married one day? Because a lot of singles, their big fear is, am I going to get married? And you know what happens to a lot of people? They get married and guess what they start wishing? They can figure out a way to get back to being single. I see women pray in church every prayer meeting. I saw one lady, she did some real crazy stuff. She actually, well, I can't even say her name. She went in front of the church one Wednesday night prayer meeting and said, by Christmas next year, I will be married. I looked at the girl and I said, boy, she played some real Russian roulette with that one. And guess what happened? Christmas came and gone. And she didn't get married. I mean, every week she'd go up there and say, God has told me by Christmas I'm going to be married. The girl never got married. She's still not married all these years later. And that's what I said. Praise God, because maybe that's what God wants for her. You know what I mean? So, because what happened is you want what you want and maybe God wants something different. And I mean, you know, I mean, I believe that God's ideal, if in a perfect world, a perfect setting, everyone would find someone. But I can tell you that if you find the wrong person, that person can become the weight in your life that keeps you from the kingdom of God. Wouldn't it be better to be single and be saved than to be married and be lost or have to really struggle hard for your salvation? And I was telling, we were talking last night, I warned some of the young people, it gets no better than when you're dating. Did you hear that? If you're dating and you can't get along with the person, and you're dating and the person causing you troubles, you're courting and the person isn't agreeable, they're not nice to you, they're slamming doors and shouting, it gets no better. That is God telling you to not walk away. Run. You need to run. There's a saying to say, fools rush in where wise men fear to tread. And marriage is a place you need to be fearful to run into. Ellen White says you should pray 12 times more often when you're considering it. Because once you do it, it's a lock that heaven records. You're tied together in a way. And even when sometimes people later on get divorced, you know what happened? The true bond has never been reversed. So you got to make wise decisions. And so marriage and relationship is one of those areas, but so is choosing your career. You want God to help you choose your career because your first profession is your profession of faith. It's your ability to witness to others. And like I told you guys yesterday, I think the most meaningful witnessing I've ever done in my life has all been done in an exam room in a hospital. I've brought more people to know of Christ in that setting, in a meaningful setting. I probably have talked to more numbers preaching, but in terms of meeting people who would never walk into a church, people who are living in crazy sin, and they come in and I'm able to say to them, do you mind if I pray with you? Because I can't do too much. But sometimes I've seen hardened gangsters weep as their child is sick or their wife is sick. And I say, look, would you mind if we pray together? And they grab your hand and they say, listen, I haven't prayed in 15 years, but doc, if you'd pray for me, man, I'd really appreciate it. Amen. How do you know God's will for your life? Because God has a place he wants to put you where you will be the salt of the earth in your career and in your profession. And these people who tell you, well, you know, Jesus is coming, don't stop going to school, don't learn, that doesn't make any sense. He says, occupy till I come. So prepare yourself. If Jesus came while I was in medical school, fine. I'd have just had less loans to pay back. Right? But guess what? I got to be doing something while he's coming. So I want to prepare myself to be used by him in case, for whatever reason, he delays his coming. So don't get this out. I remember I was telling him that somebody told me, I was telling you guys yesterday, don't go into medicine because Jesus will come first. That's the stupidest thing somebody could tell you, something like that. Don't do something because Jesus comes. No, because Jesus is coming, you live a victorious life. That's what you do because Jesus is coming. You can study biology and physics and law and chemistry and engineering and computer technology all you want until he comes, long as you are also and more fervently studying his word and getting a relationship with him. Paul didn't just preach, he made tents. Jesus could build furniture. I mean, they all had second careers. They all had other talents. Peter was a fisherman. So don't think that God says, you know, you have to be so in tune with God that all you can do is the preaching or Bible studies. Understand that God wants you to have tangible skills and gifts. And don't let it stress you out. Don't get anxious. Just turn your will over to God. He'll show you what he wants to do with your life. It'll be so wide open and easy. So stop worrying about it. Follow the steps and God will take care of the rest. Amen. Amen. Let us pray. Father God, we thank you for this opportunity, Lord. We pray that, Lord, we would always want to do your will. So, Father God, right now, I ask that on these young people, you pour out your Holy Spirit. And Father God, as they make difficult life decisions about spouse, mate, profession, career, where to go to school, what to study, Father God, that they would follow your will. Because, Lord, you have a plan for these very special young people. And I ask you, Father God, not that they prosper just in this world, but I ask that you give them a spiritual prosperity. Amen. And that prosperity being the peace that passes all understanding and a relationship with the Lord Jesus Christ. This is our prayer in Jesus' precious and holy name. Amen.
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my name is Anna Corden, and I'm one of the Pathfinder leaders here in Kansas City with the Pathfinder Club NC4Y, New Change for Youth. And today we are going to share a special music with you. The name of the song is called Still Remains. And it is our prayer and our hope that as you listen to this song, you will be reminded that no matter what happens in our life, God's grace and His strength still remains. He died so we could live, and it is our prayer that He will show us how to live, because through it all, His grace remains.

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1: Let's pray. Dear Heavenly Father, thank you for this opportunity to come together to learn more about you and your plan. And God, I pray that you may be with us in a special way, lead us. Pray that you may lead me to cover the things you see is most beneficial to look at today. Thank you that you have promised to give your spirit and lead and speak to us as we seek you. We pray in Jesus' name. Amen. This is no doubt two of the most important things we can learn. And this is no doubt two essential things, two key things in order for us to, you know, live the best and most fulfilling life we could ever live. So we'll start with how to study the Bible. We'll basically use the first part for that and then the second part for how to know God's will. So it's kind of two parts in one workshop. So how to study the Bible. I think no doubt this is one of the greatest skills to learn, in addition to also, you know, learning how to pray. How to study the Bible, this is really important. And, you know, in the Bible we find a great treasure, you know, a treasure I think more valuable than anything else in this world. I wouldn't change, you know, what I found in this book against anything, you know, 1 million kroners or 100 million kroners or, you know, becoming a professional soccer player, that was my big dream, yeah, or whatever, you know. In this book we find a much greater treasure than all of that. And, you know, in this book, we're told, hey, here we have wisdom that makes us welcoming, that can make us wise to salvation. Here is wisdom that can make us wise to salvation. This is, you know, learning to. In this book, we find the best guide, you know, we find the guide to the best possible life we could ever live, yeah. So, now, but I think one thing that is important to realize is that Bible study, the study of the Word, is a skill. And, you know, with all skills, everything you learn, all skills, you know, it starts small and it grows with training and, you know, perseverance and hard work. It doesn't just come like that, you know, to learn something, yeah, whatever it is. You know, maybe you have sometimes had an experience, you know, you come to a convention like this, you come to a, you know, gathering like this, and you hear, you know, the Word of God presented in such a living way, in a powerful way, and you think, hey, you know, I need to go home, I need to study my Bible, you know, yeah. And then you go home, and you sit down, and you study, but it isn't so interesting. You somehow, it's not the same, you know, yeah. And you don't get the same out of it, you know. I think that is kind of like that you would see a professional violinist. And you will see this violin, it's really good, you know, playing, it sounds so nice, and it looks so, you know, easy, the fingers is just, you know, moving on the violin, and then you think, hey, I want to play violin. So you go to the shop, and you buy a violin, and you come home, and then you try, and it sounds awful, yeah. That's kind of a little bit of the same thing. It doesn't happen overnight, it is a skill, and all skills need training, need perseverance. It takes time, you know, to learn it, to really, you know, do it well, and to really, you know, I think the same with the Word of God. We can always be blessed, but I think as we learn some useful things, that will help us a lot and, you know, enrich our study in the Word. And basically, I have found, we will look at seven main points for studying the Bible that I have found very helpful. And I'm sure, you know, you probably know some of these things before, and maybe you practice, you know, several of these things. But still, I think, you know, we can all be blessed. We can take something with us from that. I studied the Bible before I put some of these things into practice, and I was still blessed by it. But by putting more of these advices I will look at, you know, into practice, I have been even more blessed. You know, I get even more out, you know, of the study of the Word. You know, just some things that I've really, you know, this fall, I've learned, you know, been even more and more blessed by some quite simple things that really enrich the study of the Word. So I want to share several practical things that I think can be useful. So the first point I want to say something about is it's important in the study of the Word and also to really be benefited by it and really get things out of it. you know, first we need to, you know, take the step to prioritize the study of the Word of God. We need to prioritize the study of the Word of God. And not only prioritize, but it's important that we prioritize it daily. That we prioritize it daily. It's interesting, we read about, you know, Joseph and Mary. Remember, they went to the temple, you know, Jesus was 12 years old, and then they lost sight of him in a moment. Yeah. Took 3 days for them to find him again. 3 days. And that's often how it is. If you have a, you can sometimes maybe have, you'll be really blessed by your personal devotions, but then for some days maybe, you know, you're so busy, you don't get the time, and then it's harder to sit down and really get the same, you know, things out of it. So it's important to prioritize, important to prioritize it daily. You know, Jesus said, man do not live by bread alone, but by every word that proceeds out of the mouth of God. You know, I don't know about you, but if I don't eat, you know, very soon I get quite hungry after a few hours, and, you know, it doesn't really work. You know, if we don't eat, you know, we die. And similarly, if we don't eat spiritual food, even though we still may believe intellectually, even though we still may go to church, you know, if we don't get the spiritual food we need, we are dead spiritually. This is really essential. We need, man do not live by bread alone, but by every word. Paul talks about the inner man being renewed day by day. We need to daily take time in God's word, you know. What is the key verse of the Reformation? What would you say the key verse of the, you know, the Great Reformation in the 16th century?
2: Scripture in the Bible.
1: Yeah, that's one of the. But can you think of one Bible text that was like the beginning of the Reformation for Luther? That when he discovered this text, that's when. Romans, I've heard someone say. Romans 1, 16 and 17, where it says, you know, the just shall live by faith, right? The just shall live by faith. This is, you know, so you have sola scriptura, right? Sola fide, you know, by faith alone, by you know, grace alone, by, you know, the word alone. But, so this is very important. This is a very important truth, you know, the just shall live by faith. But now, what does this mean? Something that is very interesting is that this phrase, this exact phrase, the just shall live by faith, you find it 3 times in the Bible. 3 times. Jesus said, man do not live by bread alone, but by every word that proceeds out of the mouth of God. This phrase, you also find 3 times in the Bible. I think that is not a coincidence. The Bible tells us, the man shall live by faith. What does it live? What does it mean to live by faith? Jesus said, you don't live by bread alone, but by the word of God. Living by faith and living by the word is the same thing, basically. Living by faith is living by the word. So taking time in the word, this is really essential. You know, the theme is transforming grace. Yeah, the Bible talks about how we, you know, day by day, from faith to faith, from glory to glory, we are renewed. We are transformed by His grace as we, you know, take His word into our hearts, you know, and let that transform us into His image. Yeah, that's how it works. Very important. So we need to take time. We need to take time daily to the study of the word. Another thing that I think, you know, is prioritize the word of God and the study of the word of God. Prioritize it before other appointments. Has it ever happened with you that, you know, someone asks you, can you join, you know, come here, you know, to a concert or whatever, you know, this or, and you want to go there, you like the thing they suggest, but you say no because you already have another appointment with a friend or a family member. Yeah, that's happened with all of us, right? You know, we have had appointments and therefore we say no to something we could have liked to be part of. Now, has it ever happened that someone asks you to join for something and you say no because you had an appointment with God? Because you had an appointment to spend time, you know, communing with God, maybe studying the Bible, praying to Him. That's even more important, right? Yeah. We should actually, you know, make sure that we have an appointment. You know, that's the most important appointment we can make, yeah, to take time with God, with our Creator and Redeemer. Another thing is that is very helpful, actually, is to prioritize time with God and study of the Word in the beginning of the day. In the beginning of the day. This is very interesting. This is something God tells us to do. Welcome, we have more spaces in here. You know, the mornings are the best time. It's the best time for, you know, personal devotions. You know, we need to take time in the morning with God to receive the strength we need, you know, to for the duties that are ahead of us during the day, and you know, to get the strength we need to resist temptations. We need to take time in the beginning of the day. This, you know, God taught Israel this. You know, you remember what happened with the manna? You know, a picture of, you know, I think also the word of God, you know, spiritual food, you know. What happened if they didn't pick it out, pick it up in the morning? Exactly. When the sun came up, it says, you know, it became hot and it melted. If they waited to take the spiritual, you know, to take the manna, it melted. It was too late. They couldn't do it. The same with us, you know, if we wait with spending time with God and His Word, you know, like all the cares, all the, you know, stress, everything we have to do, all burdens, you know, will come over us and we don't get the strength, you know, and you know, that we need for the day. So, you know, we need to take time in the morning. You know, I think, you know, and Jesus did that. We read that, right, how early in the morning, Mark 1:35, early in the morning, he went out, you know, out in nature, and he prayed. He spent time with God in the morning. And he spent hours with God in the morning, actually. We read in Christ Our Work Lessons. So the morning is, you know, the sacrifice, morning and evening, yeah. Daniel prayed three times a day. You know, I think it's, you know, it's good. We should not only spend time with God in the morning, but it's, you know, what is the most important meal, physically, yeah? It's breakfast, right? Similarly with spiritual food. Morning is the most important time to spend with God and in His Word. That's usually often when maybe your thoughts are more clear, and, you know. So, yeah. It's many things you could come into in this topic, you know. Getting how to get good sleep is also in that sense connected with, you know, what you can get out of that time in the morning, how clear, you know, how awake you can be. Anyway, we don't have time to talk about that. Another thing, I want to read this quote before, actually. It's Charles Spurgeon, a great evangelist, some time back. He said the following. He said it like this. I think it's well put. He said, "The morning is the gate of the day, and it should be well guarded with prayer. He who rushes from his bed to his business and waited not to worship is as foolish as though he had not put on his clothes or cleansed his face." Have you ever walked out without putting on your clothes? That's, you know, you don't want to do that, yeah. But it's, yeah, it's as foolish to not, yeah, spiritually. And as unwise as though he had dashed into battle without arms or armor, be it ours to bathe in the softly flowing river of the communion with God before the heat of the wilderness and the burden of the way begins to oppress. Okay, so spending time in the morning is essential. Another thing that is important is to use enough time, to use prioritize enough time. Now, there is a really interesting, or before I say that, you know, there was one Bible student, he said, you know, the first 10 minutes of Bible study is often boring. The first 10 minutes of Bible study is often boring. And I think, you know, it's right. That's also my own experience. Usually if you just have a little time or in the beginning, you don't get as much out of it. You don't really, it's when you get more time and you really start to understand and really, you know, commune with God. It's a little bit like with exercise as well. I heard Dr. Hans Dilly talked about, I think it was 12 minutes. After 12 minutes of exercise, it's 12 or 15, I'm not exactly sure, but anyway, the point is, that's when you really physically start to get benefit from the exercise. It's kind of the same, you know, with study of the Word of God. You need to prioritize enough time. There is a really interesting quote. I will not take time to read it because I know that Jerry will read it during one of his meetings. It's from Education, page 260 to 261. He talks about how, you know, many, they are in too great haste. They don't have enough time to sit down. They maybe pause for a moment, but they don't really get that communion. They don't really take the time they need, you know, not a pause for a moment in His presence, but personal contact with Christ, to sit down in companionship with Him. This is our need. So it's important that we take enough time, that we really will, you know, that the study of the Word of God will be what, you know, God wants it to be, you know, interesting, invigorating, you know, exciting, life-giving. We need to take enough time for that to happen. Okay, now over to our second of seven things we will look at in this part. What should we do before, you know, we study the Bible? It's maybe a simple question. Yeah, pray, yeah. We should pray. It says in Steps to Christ, never should the Bible be studied without prayer. Before opening its pages, we should ask for the enlightenment of the Holy Spirit, and it will be given. Now, why is it so important? Welcome. that we should pray before we study the Word of God. That's, you know, the question. Why? You know, we know usually we pray, you know, we think, you know, this is something we should do. But why is it so important? Why is it so important? The thing is this. The Bible is a spiritual book that speaks spiritually to spiritual people. Bible is a spiritual book that speaks spiritually to spiritual people. It's not just words. It's not just a regular book. It's a living, you know, it's a living book. The Bible is living and powerful, it says. God wants to not only tell us things, but he wants to impress our hearts and minds, you know, with what these words, these principles means in our even individual lives, right? It talks about in Hebrews how, you know, the Word of God is piercing through the heart. You know, it's telling us what, you know, it means for us. And in order to understand that, you know, it's one thing, you can understand the words, but in order to understand what God wants to tell you, what the King of the universe wants to tell you through this story, through this passage, it's essential that we come, you know, with the right attitude. That's the second point, that we have the right attitude. We come prayerfully, humbly, you know, reverently to God's word and study it. Actually, it's interesting. It also talks about in Steps to Christ, page 110, it talks about how actually if you have the wrong attitude, you know, for many it's actually a positive injury. It can actually be negative to come and study the Bible if you have the wrong attitude. It's very important. You need to have, you know, skepticism, doubt may strengthen if you come with the wrong attitude, without prayer, without reverence, without guidance of the Holy Spirit. So this is essential. You know, Jesus said in John 7:17, he, you know, if anyone wills to do his will, if anyone wants to do his will, he shall know of the doctrine. If you want to do God's will, you will know the doctrine. You will know if this is true. You will understand. An essential part to understand the Word of God is the right attitude. This is, you know, really essential. The right attitude. You know, there's a sentence I like to say like this. I will is more important than IQ when it comes to the study of the Bible. I will is more important than IQ. You know, the intellect is good. You know, we should love God with all our mind, heart and soul. Yeah. We need the intellect to understand the Bible as well. You know, this does not mean that knowing Hebrew and Greek and these kind of things, that's good. That can be very helpful. But I will, the attitude is even more important if you have to choose one of them. Yeah, it's even more important. The attitude is crucial. Come with me quickly. We can go to John chapter 8. John chapter 8. And if some of you just read out loud verse 43. Very interesting verse. John 8, 43. Okay. Someone just read that out loud. John 8:43.
3: Why do you not understand my speech? Because you are not able to listen to my word.
1: Yes, why do you not understand, you know, what I'm teaching you, what I'm telling you? Because you are not able to understand. Does it say something else in some of your translations? Because you are not able to listen? You cannot bear to hear. Yeah, I like that. That's kind of what it says in my translation. You have some, in some it says you can't stand to hear, you can't endure to hear. Basically, because you are not willing to receive my teaching, you do not understand it. That's the same with the Bible. Sometimes, you know, you can have a great, you can have a lot of knowledge, you know, but if you are not willing to receive, you will not rightly understand. You know, therefore, I would trust more a humble, you know, sincere Christian with little knowledge and a weak intellect, yeah, than a professor with a lot of knowledge, with a PhD, that is not really living a Christian life, yeah. I think, sure, he can have knowledge that can help me to understand the Bible. I believe that, yeah. But I, you know, if he don't have the right attitude, I would trust rather, I think God, you know, God can reveal things. The attitude is the most important, but God is important. Anyway, so having the right attitude is crucial. Number three is study. How to study Bible, you know. Study is essential. I think what I mean with that is, you know, we shouldn't only read the Bible. It's one thing to read some words. It's a completely different thing to really understand what it means. and to grasp and to really understand it, we need to not only read it, but we need to study the Word of God. We need to study the Bible. It's really interesting. It's a good chapter I could recommend. I don't have time to say much about it, but it's from Christ Obert Lesson by Ellen White, chapter 8, The Hidden Treasure. There are quite some good lessons there for the study of the Word of God. And there she talks about how it's essential, you know, not only to read the Word of God, but to study it wholeheartedly, you know, to really study it as searching for a truth, you know, as for a hidden treasure. We should search for truth as for a hidden treasure. Very interesting. And she talks about how many, they are content just scratching on the surface while it's gold down there, you know. They never come to the point that they really study and get down to the goal, and because they are, you know, they are scratching on the surface. So we need to learn to really study the Word of God. I have some practical advices. You know, one thing for doing that is to read very carefully. Notice every word. You know, it can be good sometimes to read it several times, the passage, you know. Read it again and again. It can be helpful to read different translations, you know, to look up the Greek word or Hebrew word, you know. Anyway, we'll come back to that a little bit. Another thing is to read short passages. That's very helpful. It's good to have the context, and, you know, sometimes we can benefit from reading longer. But generally, that's a good counsel you find in Steps to Christ. You know, it basically says that it's usually more value to study one passage until the meaning is clear than to read through many chapters. It's a counsel God gives us to focus, to read one passage, rather a shorter passage, and really try to understand and get something out of that instead of just reading on the surface, you know, through many things. It's better to focus on something smaller and try to grasp it and understand it and really think about what that means. So that's something that I found helpful, to get something out of it. Another practical thing that I found very helpful is, you know, to write down what you learn. To write down what you learn. That will help you to get things out of it. And sometimes, you know, to actually see what you actually do understand from the text, to really try to formulate it, it will help you to... Yeah, I found it very helpful to write down what you learn and to write down what this means to you, you know, what you can take with you from the study of the Word. Very important. Another thing that can be very helpful is to concentrate on what you do understand. You know, sometimes we come to a book, we come to a passage, and it may be a lot of things. It sounds confusing. There's a lot we don't understand there. And, you know, we'll never understand the Bible completely. But when I'm sure also there is always things we also can understand from a story, from a passage, from a verse. If we really pray and let God lead, you know, we will find things that we can understand and take with us. So try to concentrate on that, and writing down, that will help you to do that. That will help you to actually see what you do understand in that passage, in that story. That, at least I found that to be helpful. Another thing is memorize scripture. Memorize scripture. This is actually one of the things I've been most blessed by from the Word of God, to really commit to memory. This is something God also many times actually encourages us to do, to commit to memory. And when you do that, the thing is, then you really think about it. I try to really think, what does it mean? And that helps me to remember it. You know, I think of every word. Why is it this word here? You know, and suddenly, sometimes, you know, years after I learn something, suddenly I sit somewhere and I'm just thinking about this verse, and suddenly, you know, I understand the meaning of it. And actually, that's what happened with Martin Luther. This verse from Romans 1, it was in his mind. He suddenly, he understood the text, and like, and that was actually, so basically it was a Bible memory verse that was the beginning of the Reformation, actually. So that's a very, very helpful thing. And another thing can be, you know, to study on a specific time, specific plan, to have, you know, a set time, you know, in the beginning of the day, this time, you know, this is scheduled, this is God's time, you know, this is time for, you know, communion with God. And whatever, if you don't feel like it, still, you take that time. Take that time. It's like, you know, if you want to have success with exercise, you should do the same. Not only go out jogging if you feel like it, you know, if it's bad weather, you sit inside, you know, but say, hey, this time I will exercise, this time I will spend time with God. And it can be good to have a plan, you know, to study maybe a specific, you know, you go through a book, you have a plan for what you are studying, and not every day sit, okay, what should I read today? When I do that, I get less out of it, but if I kind of, I'm continue with something I maybe studied before, you know, that's, I think, nice. Another thing we are counseled to do is to use our sanctified imagination. You know, I talked about that. Try to, you know, see in front of you what happened. Try to picture the story. You know, when you by God's grace can learn to do that more and more, it will become much more interesting and living, you know, to study the Word of God. It will be powerful. Anyway, I'm realizing I'm moving fast. We have many things to talk about. Just to tell you, I can, you know, it's recorded, so you can also listen to the recording afterwards. So if you don't get everything now, you can listen to it again. And also, I would be happy to give you, if you want, a handout with some, you know, of the quotes and some of these things as well. Anyway, another thing, it's maybe a given one, but it's very important, so therefore I want to mention it. That is number four, you know, ask questions. Ask questions. It's really important to ask a lot of questions. You know, who is saying this? Who is writing this? Why are they saying this? You know, why are they doing this? You know, who is he writing to? What is the circumstance, you know, in this situation for this book? You know, what is happening here? What is the purpose? Ask a lot of questions. When you do that, you will try to get the picture. You know, the Bible is often very short. You know, just say, many times you just say what happened, why someone says something, it doesn't say, or what someone said, it doesn't always, many times it doesn't say why, you know, or maybe, yeah. So ask a lot of questions, you know. Generally, that's a good advice in all parts of life, you know. If you dare to ask many stupid questions, you learn a lot, you know. Those who ask much, learn much, yeah. So just ask and ask and ask, and you will start to learn and get a lot of things out of it. And the key question, you know, a key question that you really need to ask all the time is, you know, what does this mean in my life? What does this mean in my life? You know, if you don't ask that question, you know, it's almost no use for you to study. And you might write, you know, a religion which is not practical, it's not genuine. It's really important that you ask, hey, what does this mean, and apply it into your life. You know, wisdom, as I said in the beginning, Bible says here we have wisdom that makes us wise to salvation. But that's only when we receive the words. Living by the word, we need to receive it by God's grace into our hearts. And, you know, by His grace, it becomes part of our lives. Okay, so number five. Use tools. Use tools. Okay. This is something that God, I think, advises us, He wants us to use, that will help us to get much more out of the study of the Word of God. It's several tools that you can use. One thing that is very helpful is a dictionary. It's a dictionary. You know, the Bible is not only a book, but how many books? 66 books. And those books are built up by chapters, yeah? And those chapters are built up by verses, and those verses are built up by words, yeah? So in order to understand the Bible and the books and the chapters and the verses, yeah, you need to understand the verse, the words, right? It's essential. And actually, I haven't used this so much. It's quite recently I really started to actively, you know, use a dictionary, you know, because I have it on my computer, whatever, I have a good dictionary. But I've been very blessed by it, actually, more than I thought. Because many times we read words that we kind of have an idea of what they mean, but we don't really understand it. We don't really have a... We couldn't define it very well ourselves. Like, I think about words like, you know, holy, or blessing, or... Yeah. You know, you have many of these type of words. Grace, you know, what does it really mean? You know, looking up into dictionaries, several dictionaries, it may help you to actually understand what the verses and are really talking about. Yeah. So a dictionary that's can be very helpful. One thing you can look up is this passage and look up the word reconciled, and you will see some powerful lesson there that you really would miss if you don't get a good grasp of what that word really means. Okay. Because of time, we'll not look at that now. Okay. Another thing that is very helpful is a Bible lexicon. Bible lexicon. Okay, I think we will go there. Numbers, fourth book of Moses. If we go there, and if someone read chapter 13 and verse 16. Numbers chapter 13 and verse 16. This is really, really cool. Numbers 13 and verse 16. The setting here is that the Israelites, you know, they are on the border of Canaan, and they decide to send in spies to spy out the land before they will go in and conquer the land, you know, and finish the work, you know, inhabit the promised land, yeah. Canaan, by the way, you know what it means? It means humiliation. So interesting. When you start to understand these things, it gets so many things you can get out when you know. Anyway, can someone read verse 16? They have sent out the spies, and here this we see a list of the names of all the spies. It's just mentioned up in this passage. And then, what does it say in verse 16?
2: These are the names of the men which Moses sent to spy on the land. And Moses called Hoshea, the son of Nun, Jehoshua.
1: Yes.
2: Is that just 16 or?
1: Yeah, that's fine. So this is really interesting. Yeah, here is listed all the names of the spies that are sent into the promised land. Yeah, and then it just say that Hoshea, Moses gives him a new name. He gives him the name Joshua. It doesn't say why. You know, that's the question we need to ask. And we need to find out what in the world is happening here, yeah? Does any one of you know, what does Hoshea, what does it mean, the name? What does the name mean? That's where a Bible lexicon is useful, yeah? If we don't know it from before. What do you say? Yeah, that's actually, you're one step ahead of us. Hoshea means savior or salvation. But Joshua, which is a similar name, means Jehovah is salvation. Jehovah saves. Think about this. Right before they are sending in the 12 spies into the promised land, where they are going to see all these big, you know, fortified cities, and it looks impossible. Hey, we can never conquer the land. God, I think, inspired Moses to give this guy a new name. To remind them that, hey, you know, yes, it is impossible for you, but Jehovah is salvation. Jehovah will finish the work. Jehovah is mighty enough to do this. Powerful. He reminds them, hey, in my power, it's possible. You can go into the land, yeah? And it's interesting to note that of all the 12 spies, only two, right, believes it is possible. And one of them is Joshua. He learned a lesson. He learned a lesson. Now, this is the type of things I wouldn't know without a Bible lexicon, you know, without some external help. I mean, there's so many things, you know, other things we don't have time to talk much about. Bible commentaries can be very helpful as well. Just need to remember, you know, not everything that you read there may be true, but still, there is a lot of good knowledge and wisdom from great Christians up through history that have written things down that can help us to understand, you know, beautiful lessons from the Word of God. You also have, you know, eSword, a very good thing, you know, download to your computer. You can find MaxWord as well. Also, even on, I have it on my phone. Very nice tool where you can get many different translations. You can search for words. Computer can even search for every time the same, you know, you can look at what the Hebrew and Greek word means, and it can have different meanings. It's really powerful. You can get a lot out of it. I started to use it a lot. Very, very nice tool. That really enriched your Bible study. I think Ellen White is one of, you know, the best tool God has given us to understand the Word of God. One good thing I've done, you know, is you can study one of her books together with the Bible. You know, you study, take Patriarchs and Prophets or Acts of the Apostles. You read in the Bible, and then you can read the same passage, you know, what she writes about the same story or whatever. I found that to be very, very, yeah, you can get a lot out of that. So anyway, these things, I haven't used a lot some of these things before, but, you know, this year I started to use it more, and I've been very blessed, you know. I've used many weeks only to study the Lord's Prayer and the blessing. You know, that the Lord bless you and keep you, right? We know these things. We've heard it many times, yeah? But do we really understand it? I found it's so much in there. When you really read it carefully and use some tools and think about it, look up the words, like, I've been really, really blessed by it. So this is, you know, this is a very good advice. Okay, number six. Apply. This is absolutely crucial. This is very, very important. Right, we talked about it a little bit before. You do not understand my teaching, my words, because you do not stand. You're not willing to receive it. He who wants to do my will, he shall know the doctrine. This is crucial. Actually, did you know that Paul has a letter to the Laodicean church? Did you know that he wrote to the Laodicean church? In the end of the Colossian letter, it says that read this also in the church of Laodicea. The Laodicean church, which is a symbol of the people of God today, of us today, It is, the problem was not that they didn't have knowledge. Our problem is not that we don't have knowledge out there. You know, we have a lot of knowledge, yeah. But the problem was that they failed to put the knowledge in practice as they should. They failed to put it out in practice. They failed to, you know, act on it as they should. And I think the society where we live, we are so used to, there's so much information, yeah? We learn so many things in school that we never use. We are so used to see things on television, news, or whatever, we can't really do something about. We're used to put things in without doing something with it. So it's really important. Let's go to James chapter 1. This is a very important verse. We need to take time for it before we go into the last point of the first part of how to study the Bible. James chapter 1, and if someone reads verse 22. James 1, verse 22. James 1, 22.
2: But be ye doers of the word, and not hearers only, deceiving your own selves.
1: Yes, be doers, and not only hearers, deceiving yourself. It's really important that we always ask ourselves, hey, what does this mean in my life? You know, to really understand it. And that's when, you know, sometimes it pierces, sometimes it's not comfortable, because God wants to change things, you know. But it's, that's when it gets exciting, when we are willing to listen, to let God operate us, yeah? Like, surgery, the greatest surgery in the world, yeah, to make us better, yeah. That's, you know, but that's a key thing. We need to make sure that we are living in a culture where it's easy to have information without acting on it. You know, I just read, for instance, you know, have you ever have this long thing you need to read, and do you accept, you know, you get on the computers, right? You know what I mean? Yeah. If you install a program, or all the time, it's so long. I don't know about you, but if you would take time to read all of that, man, you would use a lot of time. But one time I heard, actually, I think it was Microsoft, that in the print there, you know, they wrote that if you contact us, you will get the money for this product back. But very few people actually did, because people don't read it. Yeah, there's so much information. It's so important that we ask ourselves, hey, what does this mean to me? You know, by God, please help me to put it out in practice. Living by the word doesn't mean to, you know, walk with the Bible in your hand and to church one time a week. It means to put it into your heart by God's grace. You know, to decide, to purpose in your heart that you want to live like this. Like what you read, yeah. What God teaches you through your word. Anyway, the last point here, have the right focus. Have the right focus. It's really important that we center, you know, that we understand the main message of the Bible, you know, to as we study. That the focus is on Christ, on salvation, on cross and grace. You know, that is the core of the message. You know, Paul, he understood that. He said, I determine not to know anything among you except Jesus Christ and him crucified, hanging upon the cross, right? And why it says Christ was the gospel. So this is very important. You know, Jesus, when he went to Emmaus, right, to the disciples, he taught through all the Old Testament. Yeah, he showed them what it was written about him. This is, you know, listen to this quote. This is really cool. This is really cool. Education, page 125. Here it says, the central theme of the Bible, the theme about which every other in the whole book clusters, you know, all the books are about this theme, is the redemption plan, the restoration in the human soul of the image of God. You know, this is the theme, this is the redemption plan, restoring God's image in us, you know, transforming us by His grace into His image, yeah. From the first, you know, from the very first to the end, you know, not to take time to read all of it, but it says, the burden of every book and every passage of the Bible, get that, every book, every passage, the burden of it is the unfolding of this wondrous theme. Man's uplifting, the power of God which gave us victory through the Lord Jesus Christ. And listen to the last sentence here. He who grasps this thought, he who understands this, has before him an infinite field for study. He has the key that will unlock to him the whole treasure house of God's word. It's when you get this, when you start to dig down through the surface and find the gold down there, that's when the study of the word will be what God wants it to be, a communion with him, a life invigorating, exciting experience. We need to have the right focus. Now, to summarize, prioritize, prioritize daily the Word of God in the beginning of the day, have the right attitude is crucial. Not only read, but study. Read very carefully, you know, ask questions, use tools, put it out in practice, you know, have the right focus. Now, I want to summarize it like this. The three most important questions to ask. The three most important questions to ask as we study the Bible. If you didn't get anything else, get this. This is the main thing to take with you from this part before we go into how to know God's will. Okay. That is, what does this tell me about Jesus? What does this tell me about my Savior? That's one of them. Okay. Another one, what does this mean to me personally? What can I take with me from this? Okay. And the third one, what does this tell me about salvation? How I'm saved, or how I could be in danger of losing salvation. Yeah. Salvation, Savior, me, salvation. This is the three most important questions. And look at this. This is a nice acronym, SMS, or actually I prefer Messiah, me, salvation. MMS. MMS, okay. Now, this is what God wants. He wants to send us an MMS to restore His image in us. Now, in order to receive an MMS, you need to open your mobile. You need to have it on. You need to open your mobile. You need to have the right settings. If not, you can't receive an MMS. Not so long ago, I have an old phone and I didn't install it, so I couldn't receive it. Now I can. Anyway, you need to have the right settings. And if it's a big picture, it takes longer time, to load it on a phone or on a computer. What God wants to, the picture God wants to send to us is the greatest, biggest picture in the universe. It's His image. He wants to load up in us, in our heart. It doesn't happen overnight. It takes time. It's the work of a lifetime. But my appeal in this part before is simply, take time to open your mobibles. Prioritize time for it daily. Take time for it. Study with the right settings, with the right attitude is essential. The right attitude. Take with you what you learn. Put it out by His grace in practice. Always ask this question: what does it tell me about Christ? What does this mean to me personally? What does this mean about salvation? So that God can restore His picture, His image in you. So that He, from day to day, from faith to faith, from glory to glory, can transform you by His grace. So we all can be part of His kingdom, His glorious kingdom, where harmony and joy and peace will be running through everywhere. We need to receive the image He wants to upload in us. And maybe, sometimes it can happen that we lose the contact. And if you do that, if you're loading a picture, you maybe need to start over again. But if we lose the contact, we can always start over again. God is willing to receive us, but we need to plug in again. If you have lost the contact, plug in again. Plug in today. Don't wait. Okay, so that's the first part. Now, before you go into how to know God's will, I want you guys to stand up a little bit. And actually, if someone could open the windows there, I think one of them is open, so we get a little bit air. And actually, I want to teach you guys a song. We can stand up, we can get some air in our, in our lungs. And this is a really nice song that fits with what I've talked, so I wanted to take it. I'm not a really good singer or player, but I can make it work. And I think you can cooperate with me. And this is actually, you sing in echo here. So actually, I need help from... Yeah, you can help me, this one. So, the first line, or first I'm singing one line, and then you repeat after me, okay? And then I'm singing the next line, and you repeat after me. It's quite simple, but when we go to the second and fourth verse, it's a little bit more difficult, because after the first two lines, I sing the third line, and then you sing the third line, but then I don't wait for you, I continue with the fourth while you sing the third, okay? So that's the number two and number four. That's, you just need to sing while I don't wait for you, okay? But I know some of you know the song, so I think, you will cooperate with me and it will be nice. It's a happy song. Okay, so with a good message from the Word of God, yeah. Okay, so let's try. Let me see, I just need to find it here. So you can breathe, you know, stand up, get some air in your lungs, so we can think clear through the last part, how to know God's will as well, okay? Thy word have I hid. And then you come there.

0: Okay.
1: You can sit down. Thank you. You like the song? I think it's very nice. It's a good message. And okay, let's see. Now, over to how to know God's will. That's the last part of this workshop. Okay. Let's see here. Before we go into that, I want us to bow our heads and pray one more time. Dear Heavenly Father, thank you for being with us so far. I pray that you may help us to

0: the place where God would have him to be. So now, so the question is, how can we know his plan? His plan is great, it's the best, but how can we know it? Before we look on that, I want to share a powerful promise with you. It's from the Sarvedis, page 668. It says, those who decide to do nothing in any line that will displease God, they will know, after presenting their case before him, just what course to pursue. And they will see not only wisdom, but strength. Powerful obedience for service will be imparted to them as Christ has promised. Powerful promise. When we decide, when we want to follow God, you know, and seek him, he has promised us to show us exactly what he wants for us. You know, his plan, his will for our lives. And I can tell you, this promise is true. This promise is true, you know. Like, 4 or 5 years in a row, I have to decide what to do next year, yeah. My sister, last year, she almost had to do it twice a year. But anyway, I always claim the promise, and I've seen, you know, God, you know, when we want to follow his plan, he will show us. It's not maybe always what we would have chosen and expected first. You know, I ended up in the northernmost town in the world as a Bible worker in North Norway, where we have no sun in the, you know, in the winter and cold, and I don't understand why people live there. Anyway, but God led me there, and half a year ended up being 2 years, and I'm sure he led me. You know, it was a great time. Anyway, so, but how can we know? Yeah. Now, how could you know my will? If you're going, if the study, you know, if the workshop was how to know Joachim's will, okay. How could you know my will? Some suggestions. Ask you, yeah, that's a good one, yeah. I would probably tell you some things, yeah, for sure. Other things, if you couldn't ask me, maybe, what could you do else, or other things you could do?
1: You can also follow what you do.
0: Yeah, you can see, yeah, you can look what I do, yeah. Other things, other thoughts? Could ask people that know me, maybe, right? My brother, for instance, yeah.
1: I can also see what I've done,
0: what I've, you know, said or written or whatever. We can observe, we can ask, we can, you know, find out how I use my time, my resources, you know, what my goals and visions are. You know, that will help to understand my will, what I would want to do in a specific situation. Or similarly, it is when it comes to God. It's similar when it comes to God. Actually, the most important thing when it comes to knowing God's will and knowing God's will for your life, it is, you know, like, for me, you know, to know my will, it would be to get to know me. Yeah. If you would get to know me through these things, or whatever, the best, if you could talk with me, be with me, you find out my will. The most important thing to know God's will for your life is actually a living, dynamic relationship to Jesus Christ. A living relationship. That's the key, actually, to knowing God's will. You know, it says, this is life eternal, that they know you, the only true God, and him, your son, Jesus Christ. This is the core of Christianity, knowing of the Christian life, knowing God. It's not knowledge, but knowing. It's not religious rites, primarily, but it's rather a real relationship. This is the key to knowing God's will. I heard a story. There was a white man in Africa. He had an African guide, yeah? And they were going through the bush. They were going to find a way to this village out there in the boonies somewhere. And he was wondering, you know, they were just walking straight out into, you know, in the boonies there. And so the white man, he was wondering, what are we doing? You know, what is this? You know, so he asked the man, you know, where is the way? They had to, you know, work themselves to come through, yeah? Where is the way? He asked his African guide. But the guide stopped and he answered. He said, there is no way. I am the way. And that's kind of how it is with God. Jesus Christ is the way, the truth, and the life. It's to getting to know him that will help you to understand his great plan and will for your life. That is the key. Actually, that's the key to find out, you know, the best way you could ever to get to know him. And so actually, you know, we could stop this part right here. If we really get this, you know, we know. But anyway, there are some other things we look at, some helpful things, but that's the key. But this happens also gradually, yeah? You get to know someone better and better, and it's easier and easier to understand what that person would have wanted to do in different situations, also with God. It says in Proverbs 4 that the path of the righteous is like a shining, like the morning, you know, light, sunlight, you know, it gets brighter and brighter until it's full day.

0: So more and more as we get to know God and study His Word, it will be clearer and clearer for us His will in all parts of our lives. Yeah, it will be easier and easier for us to understand. It's just like a relationship, yeah, as well. It's easy to understand when you get to know someone really well. Now, there are five main ways that we will look at for how to know God's will. Five main ways, okay. Number one is wholehearted surrender and prayer. Wholehearted surrender and prayer. This is crucial condition. This step is very important. You know, God's promise on guidance is based on conditions. You know, one condition is, you know, after presenting their case before Him, they will know. One condition is we need to present our case before Him. He who asks will receive, yeah. In James 1:5, he who lacks wisdom and asks, he will receive. So we need to ask. But not only asking, it's also important how we ask. It says in Jeremiah 29:13, and you shall seek me, and you will find me. What does it say? You will find me when you seek me with half your heart. No, with all your heart. When we wholeheartedly want to seek God, find His plan, find His will, then we will find out. This is really essential. If we're not willing to really, you know, seek Him wholeheartedly or follow His plan, you know, we don't have a guarantee that we will find out what to do in a specific situation. If we don't follow the light that He has given us, why should He give us more light? If we don't live after what we know is true, you know, why should He, you know? But if we honestly, sincerely have a desire to follow Him, to trust Him, you know, to follow His plan, He will show. He has promised to show us. You know, because this is a key thing as well. It says in the quote as well, many similar verses in the Bible, those who decide to do nothing in any line that will displease God. This is essential. If we decide, if we come to that point, we decide, hey, I want to follow my Creator and Redeemer, His plan, all parts of my life. I trust that His plan is the best. We need to have this attitude. When we have this attitude, He has promised to show us. He has promised to show us. It also says, you know, if I regard iniquity in my heart, the Lord will not hear. And it's a condition. We need to be willing to follow Him to really understand His plan. So this is very important. So wholehearted surrender and prayer, that's number one. That's the condition, you know, for that we're to be sure that, yeah, you will find out. Anyway, you know, you can get more verses and quotes. We'll not have time to look at all of this. One verse that is nice is, in all your ways, in all thy ways, acknowledge Him. He will direct our paths. If you decide to in all your ways follow Him and know Him and acknowledge Him, you know, He will lead you. He will show you where He wants you to go. Okay. Number two is God's main way, or of five main ways to know God's will, is through the inspired words of God. Through the inspired words of God. You know, God has communicated in many different ways. We can learn, you know, we can get to know God through nature, through many different things. But the main way, God's main way of communication, what is that? It's through the prophets, right? That's where He clearest reveals His will. Where He clearest communicates to us is through His prophets. So this is also essential, you know. So study, it's hand in hand with what we looked at before, right? Study the Word of God, you know, through His words, through His prophets. This is essential. You know, thy word is a lamp unto my feet, right? It gives understanding to the simple, it says in Psalms as well. You don't need to be a doctor, a professor in theology to understand. God, if you have the right attitude, God will reveal His will to you as you come to His word and seek Him with all your heart. He wants you to live the best life you could ever live, yeah. Now, here I want to say, this is not, we have the Word of God, we have the Bible, but we also have, you know, the spirit of prophecy. Through Ellen White, right, from Ellen White and the spirit of prophecy, God also reveals, even, you know, simpler, help us to understand what the principles of the Bible means to us. So I really hope that you, you know, believe in and benefit from the great gift that God has given us in the spirit of prophecy. You know, God is so many blessings in there, you know, that will help us in all areas of life. Yeah. So, you know, if you want to find out God's will for your life, if you want to find out God's calling for your life, if you want to find out, you know, how to best use your time, your talents, and your resources, if you want to, you know, find out how to have the optimal physical, mental, or spiritual health you could have, if you want to, you know, have a living, dynamic, you know, saving relationship to Christ, if you want to receive, you know, the blessing of the Sabbath, if you want to to know how to best approach and maintain and cultivate different relationships. Yeah, you know, in other words, if you want to live the best life you could ever live, hey, an essential part is the words of God through His prophet, through the Bible, and through the spirit of prophecy. You know, if you are a teacher, read the book Education by Ellen White. If you're a pastor or a Bible worker, into Bible work, you know, read Gospel Workers, pastoral ministry. You know, if you're into health, read Ministry of Healing and you know, Call to Medical Evangelism and Health Education. If you are, you know, starting a family or in a family, read Adventist Home. You know, there are so much great counsel there that many times, you know, they lay on the shelves and we maybe believe it's true, but we don't really study it. But if we would study these things, you know, all the counsel God gives us in all areas of our lives, it would be such a blessing to us, you know. It's so much in there. It's a treasure, you know. So that's actually the main way, you know, to know God's will, through His inspired word. It's so much counsel there that most tells us so many helpful things. And of course, yeah. But now I have some bad news, and that's, you know, it doesn't say in the Bible, not even in the spirit of prophecy, you know, it doesn't say there, you know, who you should marry, or where you should study, or what you should work with. You know, you will not find that in the Bible or in the spirit of prophecy, yeah? But actually, that's not bad news. Number one, probably you know it already, so it's not news. Number two, if God in His wisdom chose to do it that way, it's not bad. Yeah. We have what we need to find His will. He has promised to guide us. But in order to find out His will, since it is only principles, yeah? And we don't see all the details, yeah. We need also the next steps. These three more things, you know, main ways that we look at of how God leads us. That is crucial, you know, to understand, since we don't find these things, yeah, in the Bible and in the spirit of prophecy, yeah. Listen to this quote. This is an important quote. You should write this down. Testimonies 5, page 512. Listen to this. There are three ways in which the Lord reveals His will to us, to guide us, and to fit us to guide others. How may we know His voice from that of a stranger? How shall we distinguish it from the voice of a false shepherd? God, listen to this, God reveals His will to us in His word. That's one of the three, you know, three main ways. In the Holy Scriptures. His voice is also revealed in His providential workings. So that's another thing. We'll come back to that. In His providential workings. And it will be recognized if we do not separate our souls from Him by walking in our own ways. Following the promptings of an unsanctified heart until the senses have become so confused that eternal things are not discerned and the voice of Satan is so disguised that it is accepted as the voice of God. Another way in which God's voice is heard is through the appeals of His Holy Spirit. This is another thing we want to notice. He reveals His will through the appeals of the Holy Spirit by making impressions upon the heart, which will be wrought out in the character. If you are in doubt upon any subject, you must first consult the Scriptures. Okay, so this is very useful counsel. Do you get this? Here we see how God wants to show His will to us, how He wants to reveal His will to us. So the first we want to notice of these things is providence, providential workings, right? Providence. Now, what is providence? Now, in this case, it can be good to have a dictionary. Yeah, yeah, this is a little bit difficult word, yeah. I looked up some, tried to define it, looked up some definition. One definition is, you know, it's God's intervention in the world, His general providence, how He leads, you know, the world. But another thing is His special intervention in our lives. You know, some call it the Christian word for luck. Yeah. But maybe the best definition in this situation is God's working in the circumstances and surroundings of our lives. Could be by opening and closing doors. How God leads things that happens in our lives. You know, through that He leads us. He wants to teach us things. He wants to lead us and show us His will for our lives. Through how He leads, you know, and guides and circumstances and surroundings that we don't have. You know, things, basically, I think one good definition of providence is things that is outside of our control. Things that happen in our life, you know, that it's outside of our control. God leads those things. He guides those things. And through that, He uses that to teach us things and to lead us and to tell us things. Yeah. This is one way He leads us. And actually, this is something He wants to use much more often, than we realize. Listen to this. It's from Steps to Christ, page 87. It says, God speaks to us through His providential workings. and through his influence of his Spirit upon the heart. Listen to this. In our circumstances and surroundings, in changes daily taking place around us, we may find precious lessons if our hearts are but open to discernment. So daily, actually, very often, he wants to teach us things and you know, lead us through providence. And actually, I memorized this quote, I don't know, maybe 2 years ago. And after I did, I started to realize, because then I was reminded of it sometimes, you know, Holy Spirit brings things to mind when you put it in heart. And I started to actually see and realize more and more how the circumstances and surroundings in my life, how God was wanting, you know, he was speaking to me through it. He was leading me through it. I didn't, you know, if we don't stop and think, you know, we will not always realize that. But this is one way God wants to lead us, through providence. Now, how does he do that? I wish we had more time. I would have given you, you know, I like to give some illustrations and stories and some more time to thinking. Now it's like, I don't know. Anyway, now you get the meat and you have to digest it afterwards. From behind. It's vegetarian meat, so it's good. But anyway, yeah. Well, it could be true, you know, if you apply for a school or a job, it could be that, you know, God, you know, that you get accepted or not get accepted. You know, that is things maybe outside of your control, you know, how God can lead. He can open a door, he can close a door. It could be, you know, by that you get the money you need to go to a mission school or whatever, you know, to do something that God calls you to do. And if you get the money, you know, that needs to fall in place if this is something God wants you to do. It could be that you don't get what you need and maybe God didn't want you to go there, you know. It could be, you know, it could be by getting a visa or not getting a visa. But this that not, it does not mean, you know, that all unlikely things that happen come from God. It doesn't necessarily mean, you know, this is not, providence is not enough in itself. It's not like if you get accepted, if you get this job, this must be God's will. It's so unlikely, you know, I get this job. So it must be God's will. It's not necessarily. Maybe Satan wants to get you in a wrong track, yeah. But anyway, God often leads, or this is one way he leads us, through opening, closing doors, through providence. I heard a story. There was a Scottish woman. She was walking in the countryside. She was selling stuff she had made, you know. And every time she came to a crossroad, an unmarked crossroad, she took her what do you call it? Her stick or her staff, and you know she tossed it, the stick, into the air, and the way it fell, you know, the direction it fell, that would be the road she would choose. Yeah. So she went on Amar crossroad and she just took the stick and if it came to the right, she walked to the right. Yeah. But one day, someone saw this woman doing this several times at the crossroad. So someone, they stopped and they asked her, "Why are you doing that?" You know. And she said, "No, you know, the stick, it keeps falling to the left, but I want to walk to the right." So dutifully, she continued to do this until it fell to the right, and then she walked to the right. Now, you need to be careful when it comes to providence, when it comes to, you know, I don't have time to tell you some examples of how something that seemed like providence, you know, someone even prayed, but I can tell you for sure it went against the word of God. It was not providence, at least that God was behind. Huh? We need to be careful, you know, we need to have the different steps. But providence is one way, but we need to be sure that we don't interpret it like we want it to. You know, the heart is deceitful above all things, it says. We need to be careful. That's why we also need to pray, and wholehearted surrender is essential to understand. Yeah. Now, number four. Impressions of the Holy Spirit. Impressions of the Holy Spirit. Now, we read about the building of the sanctuary. How they were going to build a sanctuary in the wilderness. Then it says how, you know, everyone whose heart stirred him up to come, they came and they worked, you know. Those who came, they worked, they came, they knew how that they should work and what they should do. It was because they were stirred in their heart. One way God leads us, he stirs us in our hearts. He impresses us with his Spirit on our hearts. You know, things he wants us to do, he lays on our hearts. Another example is, you remember the story of Jonathan and his armor bearer. They went alone up to the Philistines. It was crazy, yeah. And they conquered them actually because of this. It was like, and it's really cool. The reason they did that, it was very dangerous, you know. But they felt impressed. They felt the impression of the Holy Spirit to do it. Ellen White writes in Patriarchs and Prophets how they were moved by divine impulse. That's why they did it. They went with confidence because God led on their heart, go up there. He led them with his spirit. He impressed them with his spirit. Now, again, this is also, you know, we need to be careful because sometimes we may get impressions that it's not from God. But it says in this quote that we read before, it will be recognized, you know, if it's from the Spirit or not, if we do not separate our souls from him by walking in our own ways. If we decide to follow him in everything, if we know him, that's how we will, that will help us to understand if, what is from God and what is not. If it's an impression from God or just an own our own idea, yeah. But it also says, again, it's really important, we always need to test with the Bible. If something goes against the Bible, with, you know, God's plan, for sure we can know this is not an impression of the Holy Spirit. For sure we can know this is not God leading us by his providence. So, the Bible, you know, that's the main thing. We know to test everything against that. One thing is, I heard Mark Finley say, and I think he's right. He said, how can you distinguish impression of the Holy Spirit from your own thoughts and impressions? He said, if it is from God, if it is an impression of the Holy Spirit, it usually, you know, grows stronger over time. It will stay there over time, and it usually grows stronger. But if it's just an own idea from you that you shouldn't do, it usually maybe disappear after some time. And especially if you pray about it, and if this maybe desire or like that he lays on your heart grows as you pray and think about earnestly seeking about what to do, it's probably something God, you know, wants you to do. So that's, I think, one good thing that can help us to know if it's from him or not. Now, one more thing, the fifth thing want to look at, then we'll see if we have some time left. It's not mentioned in this quote. So I think what we have talked about so far is the main ways. But this is also another way that God often uses that is also very helpful. And that's godly counseling. Godly counseling. The Bible, you know, God has a lot to say about that. It says plans are established by counsel, by wise counsel wage war. You know, plans fail for lack of counsel, Proverbs 15:22, but with many advisors they succeed. You know, counseling is one way God wants us to work as a church. It's one way God wants to lead us as individuals, by godly counseling. You know, Ellen White writes that there is a human tendency to run to extremes. You know, if we only trust in ourselves and walking out, you know, it's easy that we some way maybe go into extremes and don't follow God's plan, we will misunderstand things. But if we are together, we counsel, we work together, we you know, that would help us to follow God's will, to follow his plan. God wants us to work together. God wants us to help each other, to lead each other. So this is a very, very helpful thing. Some important thing, you know, to remember when you counsel, it's an advice, is not a command, you know. People shouldn't take the decision for you. Their role, even though they might have more knowledge and experience, they shouldn't decide for you. You should listen to, they should help you to understand, you know, what God says in his word, what might be providence or not, what might be the impression of the Holy Spirit or not. They should help you to understand, and you should take your decision, okay? Another thing is, sometimes you don't need counseling. It's not a must. Sometimes it's clear enough without counseling. It's not like you have to go through that step. That's, I think, one reason why it's not mentioned in the other quote, yeah? But it can often be helpful. Another thing is essential to have godly counselors. Godly counselors. Not only ask people you know will tell you what you want to hear, yeah? Then you might not get the right counsel. Godly counselors are essential, and many counselors is also important. In the multitude of counselors, we are told there is safety, because what may happen, I've experienced that when I had to take a decision, you know, 1.5 years ago, an important decision. I talked to different people, godly people that I, you know, respect, but they gave me different counsels. One said you should do this, one said you should do that, and so what to do then? Yeah. But if we have many counselors, generally, if all of them or many of them say the same thing, I think we can be quite sure that's probably the thing I should do. If many people say the same thing, you know, that's probably what you should do. So having many counselors, that's, and you can get different input from different people. They may see and understand things that may help you to see what God is actually trying to tell you. Yeah. So counseling can be very helpful. Okay, so five main ways God leads us to know God's will. Wholehearted surrender and prayer. The inspired words of God. Providence. Impressions of the Holy Spirit. And godly counseling. This is the main, you know, this is the key thing to know God's will. I read an article. It was very interesting. Good, or it was a blog actually on the internet. I prayed about it, and therefore I am infallible. I prayed, so therefore I can't do any mistake. You know, I think it was an interesting article. I just want to say, again, emphasize this point. It's very important, you know, that we really honestly seek God and want to follow Him and make Him first in our lives. That's when we really can be sure that we take the right decision. Because the heart is deceitful about all things. Okay, let's see. I need to wrap up. We don't have time to look much of it, but you can, you know, if you want to get a handout, or you can have more of it in there. But I want to, because there are some, I have 7 points I would, if I had more time, I would go quickly through and say shortly about some more practical tips on how to know God's will. I want to mention shortly, just a little bit of it. I don't have much time, but you can get more of it. But one thing is, you know, use your brain and do all you can. It's very interesting. Through the spirit of prophecy, God tells us we are to be guided by true theology and common sense. True theology and common sense. You know, God has given us a brain. And many times, you know, if we just think, we know what we should do. Yeah. You know the story, maybe. It's a good story illustrating this. It was this disaster, and it came a warning. It would come a big flood, and the man said, "Hey, you know, if I will come in danger, God will deliver me. I trust in God." But then the neighbor came with a car and said, "Hey, join us. We have up space." But he said, no, God will take care of me." And then it came a car, and he said the same thing, "No, God will take care of me." And then it came, in the end it came a helicopter, long story short. And then he dies. And when it comes to heaven, you ask God, "God, why didn't you deliver me?" But God says, "Hey, I sent you a warning. I sent you a car. I sent you a canoe. I sent you a motorboat. I sent you a helicopter. What more could I do?" You know, basically, God sent things, but He didn't use it. You know, with other words, we need to do what we can. You know, we need to do our part. And then God, you know, it's this quote, I think, also fits nicely here. You know, anyway, she writes, "Prayer and effort... effort and prayer must be the business of your life. You must pray as though the efficiency and praise were all due to God. You must pray as though you couldn't do anything. It's only God. But listen to this. But you must labor as though duty were all your own." Very interesting. You should labor as though you have to do everything yourself. But you should pray as though you can't do anything. We need to do what we can, you know, true theology and common sense. We need to use our brain. We need to, you know, write things down, pros and cons. Should I do this? Should I do that? You know, do research. Why is this good? Why is this not good? You know, do what you can. Use your brain. You know, do your part. And this is, you know, I think we'll, the rest you will get on the handout. But I want to mention this and then I will close off with a thing. This is a key thing. Understand why you are here. Understand why you are here. Understand God's purpose. You know, God's main big purpose for you. That's essential for taking right decisions. And you know, you have heard some quotes this convention, and you will hear more, you know, things that God tells us in His Word and through the spiritual prophecy. For instance, I want to mention some of them again. You know, it's from Ministry of Healing, page 395. It says here, "True education is missionary training. Every son and daughter of God is called to be a missionary. We are called to the service of God and our fellow men, and to fit us for this service should be the object of our education." God calls us to be missionaries, you know, and to be fitted for that should be, you know, it also says, you know, God calls us to make use of every opportunity for securing a preparation for His work. You know, God wants us, it says the heaven-appointed purpose, you know, for us is to preach the gospel to all the world in this generation. God wants us to be part of His army of young people, you know, rightly trained, that can reach the world in this generation. You know, understanding God's purpose, this is why we are here, you know. Think about this. How many of you think we will be, happy in heaven, yeah? Of course, yeah. Right. It will be better there than here, right, yeah. How many of you think that God loves you? Right, of course, that's the core of the Bible, right? Now, so if He loves us, if it's better to be in heaven than down here, why in the world are we here? Right? It sounds like a contradiction, yeah? The thing is, the reason we are here is that God has a purpose for us in this life. He wants to use us to be able, you know, let it be the study through life to bless and save others. Message to Young People, page 22. Understanding that purpose, you know, that's the core of our existence. That's the reason why we are here. if you want to know God's will, this is a key thing, you know. Do what He wants to lead you. You know, so understanding this, your purpose, you know, studying God's purpose, God's plan for you, God's plan for me, you know. And I also want to mention actually a little bit, you know, asking the right question is kind of connected with this. Is, you know, understanding this is, you know, when you take a decision, you know, ask questions like, where can I be most useful? You know, where can I learn and grow most, gain the greatest preparation for His work? You know, this is one of the most important questions to take the right decision. Where should I go? What should I study? Where should I work? You know, this is the key things we need to ask. You know, understanding God's purpose. You know, if we want to take the right decision, we need to ask these questions, you know. And also, what is God's plan for His church? What are the needs? You know, like sometimes we ask, you know, what, God, what do you want me to do? But rather, I think sometimes we should ask, God, what do you want to be done in this world? You know, God asks, whom shall I send? Did you know that Ellen White was the third person that was called? God wanted someone to be a prophet. And He took the person that was willing. When we study and read what God wants His church to do in these last days, when we read God's plan to finish the work, when we read, you know, and understand what God wants, you know, for type of ministries that will play an essential part in the time of the end, that we detail, you have a lot of information about, like restaurants, sanatoriums, schools, publishing work, you know, lots of things. We need to study this, and when we see, hey, in my country we don't have this, then maybe God could use you to do it, yeah? Like, if we understand, when we read these things, you know, in His Word, and we pray, God, speak to me, let me understand, you know, what you want me to do. And if He may impress you, hey, you may not be qualified, God does not always call the qualified, but He always qualifies the called. Even though I wouldn't stand here today, that's another story. The first time I preached, a person that knew me since I was little, when she heard that I was going to preach, you know, she said, and the stones will cry out. Yeah, that was as probable for her that I would be preaching. Yeah, God does not always call the qualified, but He always qualifies the called. Anyway, I want to wrap up with a story, a short story. You don't have time for more of this. If you want, you can take my card here afterwards, and you can send me an email, and then I will send you the handouts, and then we will get the quotes we have looked at, and some things we didn't have time to look at, and you can go through it again. I realize we had a lot to look at. Sorry. I hope you were not. Yeah. Anyway, I hope you got something out of it. Okay. There was one time in a church. The church, the people were gathered there. You know, they were just to start a divine service. And then this man, you know, the pastor, he goes up and he says, you know, today we have a visitor, and he's going to preach to us today. You know, and eventually this old man, he comes up, this old guy, and he starts to preach, and he tells a story of a man that was out with his son and a friend of his son. They were out on the water, out on the sea, and but as they are out there, the weather is getting worse. You know, it's getting more and more wind. The waves are getting bigger and bigger, and so suddenly, like the boat is, you know, moving. And the two kids, they fall out in the water. And because of the strong, you know, wind and the waves, and you know, they are drifting fast, you know, away from the boat and in different directions. So this man in the boat, they you know, they can't come up by themselves. He is their only, you know, way of rescue. And this man, he needs to decide, who shall I save first? You know, because he needs to go for one of them. So he thinks to himself, of course it goes fast, but he thinks, he knows that his son is a Christian. And he's pretty sure that if he dies, he will be saved. But the friend of his son is not a Christian. So he decides, but he thinks maybe he can become a Christian one day. So he decides to try to save him first. So he's able, praise God, he's able to save this boy. But unfortunately, his own son died in that storm. As he's telling this story, he sees some people sitting in the very back of the church, and you know, some young people, and he can see that, you know, they're following along. They are touched by this story, and afterwards they come up to him and they say, "Hey, you know, it was a touching story, but who in the world would do that?
1: No one would do that.
0: Then this man, he says, I was that man. The kid, the boy that was saved, is the pastor of this church. You know, Paul writes, I really like what he says. He says in Romans, truly he who did not spare his own son but delivered him up for us all, how shall he not with him also freely give us all things? Of course, if he loved us so much, he will withhold no good things from those who love him, as it says in Psalms 84:11. You know, those who in everything make God first and best and last are the happiest people in the world. My appeal to you is, make him first in everything. Know him in all thy ways. Follow his plan. Seek him, and you will live the best life you could ever live. The happiest place on earth for him is the place where he would have him, where he would have you to be. So study his plan. Seek him with all your heart, and he will show you what he wants for your life. Shall we pray together? Dear Heavenly Father, I thank you that you are a loving God. You love us more than we can imagine and understand. Thank you also that you have a great plan for each of us in here. I pray, God, that you may help us to get to know you, to really be blessed by communion with you as you want to. Help us to really put in practice, to study your word, and help us to understand and know your will for our lives. I thank you that you will help us and lead us as we seek you with all our hearts. That's our prayer in Jesus' name. Amen.
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7: Hello, friends. Would you like to hear an amazing fact? An anechoic chamber is a very carefully insulated room designed to eliminate all sound. Orfield Laboratories in Minnesota has built what is listed as the quietest place on Earth, a chamber so quiet that the longest anybody has been able to bear it is 45 minutes. It's 99.99% sound absorbent, and it holds the Guinness World Record for the world's quietest place. The inside of the small room is lined on all six sides with deep fiberglass wedges, a double wall of insulated steel, and 1 foot thick reinforced concrete. Inside the room, it's so silent that background noise is actually measured in negative decibels. It is so quiet, you'll hear your heart beating, your stomach gurgling, I hear that anyway sometimes, and your bones grinding. But the room isn't just for torturing people. Companies rent the room to test their products and to find out just how loud they really are. Even NASA has sent astronauts there to help them experience the absolute silence of space. You know, Pastor Ross, sometimes when you live in the city and there's all this background noise, you long to find a place where you can have a little bit of peace and quiet.
8: Mm-hmm. Even if you get out of the busyness of the city and you go to the country, you
1: You find a quieter place, but you still hear the wind blowing, you hear the chirping of the birds and so on. But a place where there is absolute silence, you can understand why somebody can only be in there for 45 minutes. We're not used to that kind of silence.
7: Yeah, they used to call them, I think, isolation chambers, mm-hmm. where it would kind of isolate you and separate you from all sound. For some reason, that sounds attractive to me. Just some people, when it's totally quiet, it unnerves them, evidently.
1: Right.
7: I'd like to take the test here and see if I can make it more than 45 minutes. I'll bet you I could. But, you know, it makes me think about a verse in the Bible that talks about silence in a place where you wouldn't expect it to be absolutely silent. And that's heaven. In Revelation chapter 8, verse 1, it says, "He opened the seventh seal, and there was silence in heaven for about half an hour." Now, normally in heaven, you figure that the angels are singing. You know, the vision that Isaiah had of God on his throne, the angels are crying out, "Holy, holy, holy." And in the presence of the Lord, you just picture there's going to be this awesome music. And to have that, you know, they say the worst thing you can do in radio is have what they call dead air. That's where you have no sound, and people will change channels. In heaven, to have dead air, it says about the space of half an hour. What do you think that means?
1: Well, you know, it's interesting. You do find these different time periods in Bible prophecy. And the Bible tells us as a principle when interpreting Bible time prophecy, one prophetic day is equal to one literal year. So scholars have done the math. There are 360 days in a Hebrew year, mm-hmm. 24 hours in the day. So you divide 360 by 24, you end up with 15 days, which would be our time. But here the verse says there's silence in heaven about the space of a half an hour. So you would need to cut that 15 day in a half.
7: So 15 days prophetically would be about an hour.
1: 1 hour. Then a half an hour would be, 7 days, about a week.
7: Mm-hmm. Yeah, that's interesting. Now, why would it be quiet in heaven for a week?
1: Well, you'd think it would be quiet in heaven because something very important is happening. And we know that when Jesus comes the second time, he's going to bring all of the angels with him. And if there's anyone else left in heaven, I'm sure their focus is on what's happening here on the earth at the second coming of Christ. So the half an hour of silence in heaven is really taking place in the future when Jesus comes the second time.
7: And it's at the end, it's, I guess, the seventh seal.
1: That's right.
7: Is when that happens. Well, that makes sense because it does say there in prophecy that when Christ comes, it says he's coming and all the angels with him, not some angels. Mm-hmm. So if all the angels that sing God's praise in heaven are gone, it would be quiet.
1: Now, it is interesting if there's 7 days of silence in heaven. Well, that would mean that it would probably take about 7 days for the journey from earth back to heaven. I don't think it takes 3.5 days for Jesus to come with the angels and then 3.5 days to go back because, you know, angels can travel at the speed of thought. Mm-hmm. So I would assume then that Christ and the angels come quickly to the earth and then the journey back to heaven takes about 7 days.
7: Maybe take us on a little tour.
1: That's right.
7: Some things to see on the
1: scenic route.
7: The scenic route. Well, we're looking forward to what the Bible calls the blessed hope when Jesus comes again. And there's several references to the second coming in the prophecies of Daniel and Revelation. We have a study guide, a free guide, if someone wants to study and learn something about not only the nearness of Jesus' return, according to the prophecies, but something about how he's going to return. Because we know Satan's going to try to trick people and there'll be false Christs and he'll maybe even try to fabricate the second coming somehow. We want to know something about that, and we have a free offer.
1: We do. It's one of the Amazing Facts study guides, and it's called The Ultimate Deliverance. And really, it's all about the second coming of Christ. All the scriptures are there. Just a great study. If you're wondering about what the next big thing is that's going to happen on earth, well, it's the greatest thing of all, the second coming of Christ. We'll be happy to send that to anyone who calls and asks. The number is 800-835-6747. And you can ask for the study guide. Just ask for it by name. It's called The Ultimate Deliverance. It's the study guide on the second coming of Christ. You can also ask for free offer 105, and we'll be happy to send that to anyone here in North America. We'll send it to you through the mail. If you're listening outside of North America, and Pastor Doug, we have folks listening from other countries at different time zones. If you'd like to read that study guide, just go to the Amazing Facts website, amazingfacts.org or .com. And you'll be able to read that study guide right there at the website.
7: Mm-hmm. Absolutely.
1: All right. Well, before we go to the phone lines, we always like to begin our program with prayer. So let's just do that right now. Dear Father, once again, we are grateful for this time where we can just open up your word and study. study the word of life, the word of truth. And Lord, the Bible is your book. So we need the Holy Spirit to guide us. So we ask for your blessing. Be with us here in the studio. Be with those who are listening, wherever they might be. In Jesus' name, amen.
7: Amen.
1: And of course, Pastor Doug, we want to welcome all of those who are listening. We have folks listening on satellite radio and then also land-based radio stations across the country. We have people listening on the internet, on the Doug Batchelor Facebook page, the Amazing Facts Facebook page, also on YouTube, on AFTV. And I think this will be rebroadcast on some other networks, Hope Channel, 3ABN.
7: Absolutely.
1: So we want to welcome all of those who are tuning in. This is a live interactive Bible study. So if you have a Bible-related question, the number to call here is 800-463-7297. That's 800-463-7297 with your Bible question. Our first caller this evening is Anthony, and he's listening in New York. Anthony, welcome to the program.
8: Hi, good evening again, Pastor.
7: Evening.
8: Amazing fact was actually perfect for the question I have today. In general, my question is, what is the role of the range of emotions when it comes to worship? And then I know we tend to, you know, try to be more reserved in church and more reflective and solemn in church, but is there a role for the emotion of excitement? And I'm trying to figure out what's the biblical balance for the two.
7: Yeah, that is a great question. You know, when you read the Bible, you'll find examples. Well, first of all, let me just set a big context for this. When we're in the presence of God, the Bible teaches consistently that there should be reverence. Now, you find verses in the Bible that says the Lord is in his holy temple and all the earth keeps silent, speaking of silence. So there's a time for silence and reverence. Then you find when they gathered for the reading of the word in the book of Ezra, the people were convicted and they wept. And then Ezra told the people, do not weep. Weep today is a day for rejoicing. And there are times when Solomon dedicated the temple and the fire of God came down. And the people fell on their faces. There was fear and there was awe. So you can see, based on the context of what's happening, the preacher might be preaching a sermon where some are greatly comforted and there's rejoicing. Others might be convicted. And there's like the publican that smote upon his breast and said, Lord, be merciful to me, a sinner. So all things should be done in the context of reverence. We've all seen church services probably on TV where it looks like a hootenanny. And there's just, it's chaos. Paul says, let all things be done decently in order. But that doesn't mean there shouldn't be great joy. I think when people sing, look at all the Psalms that talk about, you know, joy to the Lord and rejoicing. Now, if my rejoicing totally distracts the other person, I went to a church where there was this one individual that every time I made a point, there was a loud hallelujah that would almost make the people around them jump. And I appreciated the encouragement, but it was distracting everybody else because it was so loud that I had to ask him. I said, look, can you dial the volume down a little bit? So you don't want your rejoicing or your weeping or whatever it is to be a spectacle that's going to distract other people from hearing the word. So there's that balance. I don't know. What do you think, Pastor Ross?
1: Yeah, absolutely. You know, when one enters into the presence of God or into a house of worship, the church, and you're going to worship, I think it's appropriate to come in with reverence, with quietness, understanding that you're in the presence of God and you're preparing your heart for worship. But as you mentioned, throughout the worship service, there are appropriate times for singing and rejoicing and praising God. But there are also other times for quiet reflection, contemplation, listening to the word. So I think that
7: needs
1: to
7: Joel
1: be balanced.
7: And Joel even says it's time to wail. He's talking about repentance, though.
1: Right.
7: He says there are times when people should repent, and he said they should wail and weep. And those are, you know, hopefully not the weekly service.
1: Right.
7: But yeah. So great question, Anthony. I don't know if that helped your answer at all, but yeah, like it says here, you gave us a scripture from Solomon, to everything there is a season and a time for every purpose under heaven. So there are times for fasting and prayer and maybe weeping. There certainly are times for rejoicing as the angels rejoice and praising God. The gospel is called good news. It's the context, I think.
1: Okay, very good.
7: Always done with reverence.
1: We've got Cole listening in North Dakota. Cole, welcome to the program.
9: Thank you. The question I have is from Isaiah 45, verse 7. I form the light and create darkness. I make peace and create evil. I, the Lord, do all these things. I know other translations use words like calamity or disaster, but my question is, God actually create evil if he's perfect?
7: Yeah, no, this is actually, I think, at least in the King James Version, it's sort of an unfortunate translation. We get that question a lot where God says, I create evil. You look at the book of Job and look at the calamities that came upon Job. And here the devil came to God and said, you know, Job is the only reason he serves you is because you've hedged him in with angels. You protect him and you bless him. And if you take away your protection, he'll curse you to your face. And God says, okay, I'm going to withdraw my protection, but there's limits on what you can do. So God is sovereign in the sense that he had to loosen the devil's leash, but it was the devil that did it. So God created a beautiful angel who was given a free will, who chose to do evil. Now the Bible says every good and this is the book of James, every good and perfect gift comes from God. Jesus said, God is good. And so you cannot be simultaneously light and darkness, good and evil.
1: Mm-hmm. Well, we know the consequence of evil is sorrow, suffering, and death. Mm-hmm. It's rebellion. And God wouldn't create something that would lead to rebellion, suffering, and death, contrary to his nature. God is a God of love. So if you look in the Bible, the devil's really the author of evil.
7: Exactly. So this verse, we kind of strayed a little bit from it, but the verse that you're talking about in Isaiah chapter 45, verse 7, where he said, I make peace and create evil, as you mentioned, like the New King James says, create calamity. And the word there would really be, I allow calamity. So sometimes God allows trials to come. And when the flood came on the world, well, God said, I'm going to send a flood. It's the language that he uses. It was to punish the evil. And so Isaiah is saying, I'm the one who ultimately has sovereign final power. Mm-hmm. Hope that helps. Good question.
1: Next caller that we have is Solas listening in Arkansas. Solas, welcome to the program.
10: Hello, Pastor.
7: Hi.
10: Thank you for having me. My question is on Luke chapter 16, verse 9, and it's after the parable of the unjust steward. And it's when Jesus says, and I say to you, make friends for yourselves by means of unrighteous wealth, that when you fail, they may receive you into an everlasting home. So I'm kind of confused on that. Could you explain that?
7: Yeah, this is a parable that has left a lot of people wondering. Jesus talks about this steward that is very unfaithful, and realizing he's going to be fired, he enters into agreements with the debtors of his master so that they basically become accomplices with him. And Jesus is complimenting, and you can read this in verse 8, I believe. It says, so the master commended the unjust steward. Why would you commend somebody unjust? He's not commending him for being unjust. He's saying, what you've done is wise. You are looking ahead, and you are making plans to protect your future. And you notice in the end of this parable, he says that the children of this age are often wiser than the children of light, meaning that the people in the world, you know, they'll do things to plan to secure their future. But a lot of people say they're believers aren't really planning for their everlasting future. So when he says, I say, make for yourself friends of unrighteous mammon, that when you fail, they may receive you into an everlasting home. I think Jesus is saying that we ought to invest using the world's resources, invest in saving people. We're going to see them through eternity in heaven. You got any thoughts on that?
1: Yeah, I think you're right, Pastor Doug. You know, sometimes in the parables of Jesus, Jesus uses contrast to illustrate mm-hmm. the important truth. So if the wicked are preparing for their eternal future, meaning destruction because they focus on the things of this earth, shouldn't we as believers also be preparing for what we believe to be a future in paradise with Christ and with the saved, the redeemed in heaven? We need to be preparing for that. We need to be getting ready for that. And as you said, utilizing our resources and our influence to help get other people into the kingdom as well.
7: Yep. So hope that helps a little, Solas, and we sure appreciate your call.
1: Next caller that we have is Joan listening in Arkansas. Joan, welcome to the program.
11: I think you mean Joan from Anchorage, Alaska.
1: Oh, there it is.
7: Yeah,
1: okay.
7: That's it. Sorry,
1: from Alaska,
7: Joan, that's
1: welcome.
11: Well, good evening, pastors. I was wondering if you could help me to understand who the eight kings are that are mentioned in Revelation 17, verse 10 and 11. I can read that for you. Here is the mind which has wisdom. The seven heads are seven mountains on which the woman sits. There are also seven kings. Five have fallen. One is, and the other has not yet come. And when he comes, he must continue a short time. And the beast that was and is not is himself also the eighth and is of the seventh, and he is going into perdition.
7: Okay.
11: So I was just wondering if you could let me know who these eight kings are.
7: All right, good. We'll do our best. Now, I'll just go, I'll tell you right at the outset that even within my church, there are probably four major interpretations of this. You know, we're not cookie cutters where everybody has every answer for everything. And so there are different views on this prophecy. I'll tell you what I teach and what you're going to find typically in the Amazing Facts lessons. It says that this woman is sitting on seven mountains. Well, most scholars believe that the woman of Revelation 17 is talking about the papacy. A woman is a church. Here's a woman who's been unfaithful because the papacy, they started to turn to idolatry. And they, you know, adopted a number of pagan doctrines. They were seen as the harlot or the unfaithful woman sitting among seven hills. Rome is the city of seven hills. Now, this is what Luther and Calvin and Spurgeon and Wesley, so many Protestants taught and unitedly believe this. But it says that those seven hills are also seven kings or kingdoms on which he sits. And it says five are fallen. Now, some take the perspective that when John wrote this, Rome, pagan Rome, was in power. So the five before would be, you've got the five powers that occupied God's people, which were Egypt, Assyria, Babylon, Medo-Persia, and Greece. Five were fallen. After Greece fell, it says one is, that would be pagan Rome, Rome ruled by Caesars. Then the one who is the spiritual problem would be the seventh, which is the papacy. But it receives a deadly wound and recovers and comes back into power. That's why it says he's also the eighth. How can the seventh also be the eighth unless it takes a break and comes back? And so, and it talks about this beast receiving a deadly wound, but the wound is healed in Revelation 13. So hopefully you could take that all in. That's the way that a number of scholars understand it, but not all. So... and I think you'd find that in our lessons. I don't remember what lesson it is. That's the woman.
1: The other woman.
7: The mystery. It's a lesson called The Other mm-hmm. Woman that you can get.
1: And if you'd like to receive the lesson, just call and ask. The number to call for that is 800-835-6747. And you can ask for the study guide. It's called The Other Woman. And we'll be happy to send that out to anyone who calls and asks.
7: Thank you. Joan from Arkansas, Alaska.
1: Yeah, there you go. Next caller that we have is... Edna from Michigan. Edna, welcome to the program.
12: Hi, guys. Thank you for taking my phone call.
7: Yeah.
12: My question tonight comes out of Revelation, and it's about the seven last plagues. I know the controversy is about God's seventh-day Sabbath and man worshiping on the first day, and about the time of trouble, the close of probation, but I do not understand what is the purpose of the seven last plagues?
7: Okay, good. Keep in mind, the seven last plagues are something of a parallel to what happened in Exodus. In Exodus, God was getting ready to take his people from slavery to the promised land. Jesus is getting ready to take his people from the slavery of the devil in this world to the promised land of heaven. And there's these 10 plagues that fell on Egypt. Now, the last seven of the 10 plagues, God protects even the Israelites from those. It doesn't affect the land of Goshen. So you've got the seven plagues of Egypt do not affect the Israelites. The first three did. And you're saying, well, if probation's closed, then why is God allowing this? Well, it's for one thing, it's showing they did not repent. When the plagues came on the Egyptians, even the Pharaoh says he repented, and the Egyptians said, let them go. There was some repentance, but the wicked of the world, they have no redeemable qualities left. They've hardened their hearts. There's nothing that God can do. And he's demonstrating to their friends, family, and unfallen worlds that the world, even under these trials, does not soften their hearts and turn to God, but they harden their hearts and they blaspheme and they curse God. So it's something of a demonstration.
1: You know, under the fifth plague that you read about in Revelation chapter 16, verse 11, well, let me start in verse 10. It says, then the fifth angel poured out his bowl on the throne of the beast,

0: When the springs become mm-hmm. blood, the angel says, they've shed the blood of the saints, you're giving them blood to drink.
1: Right.
0: So it's their kind of, it's something of a judgment as well as a demonstration. Thanks, that's a good question, Edna, we appreciate it.
1: Next one that we have is Richard in New York. Richard, welcome to the program.
2: Good evening, pastors. I would like to know, does God have a true church on this earth? And should we as Christians be concerned with denominations?
0: Okay, great question. I will answer your question with a question. In that, in the Old Testament, did God have a nation, a particular nation that he called, and to make them the guardians of his oracles of truth? And that's a rhetorical question, because the answer is yes. He clearly called Abraham and his descendants. Now, does that mean they were better than other nations? Does that mean every Jew is automatically saved? No, Jews were like other people. There were good ones and there were bad ones. And some were faithful, some were not. The early church, you've got some of the Jewish people that condemned Jesus, and the early church is formed of Jewish people, like the apostles. So, does God have a movement now, when you get into the last days? Is there a remnant movement that he has, that he has made a guardian of the oracles of truth? I believe the answer is yes. You know, obviously, if there are hundreds of different denominations that call themselves Christians, and I believe there are saved people in many different churches. In the days of Israel, God still had faithful people that weren't even Israelites. The Bible says that, you know, God spoke through Moses' father-in-law, Jethro. He was not an Israelite. He spoke through Naaman, and Naaman was saved, and Elijah was sent to the Canaanite woman, and, you know, God had his people. But he still had a nation, a group that he used, and then he organized them in a special way. In the Old Testament, God has an organized work in the New Testament. With all these different denominations, we know that some are going to be closer to the Bible than others. Some, I think we would agree, are pretty far from the Bible. That means some are going to be closer to the Bible. You want to find the one that is the closest to the Bible.
1: You know, we have a study guide called The Bride of Christ. And in the New Testament, the church, the true church, is described as the bride of Christ. Mm-hmm. So what does the Bible say? What are we to look for? If we're looking for a church, we'll be happy to send the study guide to anyone who calls and asks. Just ask for the study guide. It's called The Bride of Christ. And we'll be happy to send it to anyone in North America. The number is 800-835-6747. That is our resource phone line. Just call and ask. We'll send you the study guide, The Bride of Christ. Next caller that we have is, we've got Jesse listening in California. Jesse, welcome to the program.
3: Thank you very much. Good evening.
0: Yeah.
3: My question is regarding the staff of Moses. It's first mentioned in the book of Exodus, chapter 4, verse 2, but not much information after that. So where would, please tell me, enlighten me more information you might have.
0: Yeah. The shepherds, and Moses was a shepherd. And the nation of Israel were a nation of shepherds. Even when Joseph went, Jacob said, well, you know, we're a nation of shepherds, which was largely an abomination to the Egyptians. Shepherds all had a rod. The patriarchs of every family sort of had a rod, and they might be engraved. There was some way of distinguishing them from others, because there was one time when there was a challenge against Moses and Aaron, and God said, tell the elders of Israel to take their rods. They all had a distinctive rod and an insignia on it, and they were carved. Put them before the Lord, and God is going to show you who among the elders he accepts. And it was Aaron's rod. It starts out here in Exodus 4 talking about Moses' rod, but you go later on, it often calls it Aaron's rod, because Aaron was the older brother, and it seemed like that terminology shifted once Aaron got into Egypt. But so a rod represented the authority of the family.
1: And rulership. So we also find that Jesus is said to have a rod. And Revelation talks about Christ coming with a rod of iron, meaning he's going to execute judgment upon the wicked at the second coming of Christ. So rods, or the rod, has symbolic significance in the Bible as well.
0: Yeah, it says they're shattered as a potter's vessel mm-hmm. when he comes with the rod. And so, it's a symbol of that. So hopefully that helps a little bit. And we appreciate that. Hey, thank you so much, friends. God bless. Keep us in your prayers, and we appreciate your supporting the program. We are faith-based. Study together again next week.
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2: With SRN News, I'm Keith Peters in Washington. More restrictions are being placed on the press when it comes to the U.S. Navy.
3: The U.S. Navy will no longer release information about the service history of sailors. That information, such as units they've been assigned and awards they've earned, had been available for decades. But officials say there have been increased security threats and harassment concerns. Last week, the Office of the Chief of Naval Personnel removed all public-facing information on its commanding officers. A spokeswoman says there will be exceptions if the sailor is a public figure or if there are extenuating circumstances. The changes are among a host of new press restrictions, largely driven by Defense Secretary Pete Hegseth. Donna Warder, Washington.
2: A key Republican lawmaker says he believes that Special Counsel Jack Smith may have made false statements to Congress while testifying about his investigation of President Donald Trump. Correspondent Bernie Bennett has this report.
4: Ohio Republican Jim Jordan, chairman of the House Judiciary Committee, referred Smith to the Justice Department for possible prosecution related to closed-door testimony about whether he had obtained records of lawmakers while investigating President Trump's investigation of the 2020 presidential election. The referral, sent Wednesday, centers on the December 2025 exchange in which Smith asked about subpoenas that prosecutors had issued for the toll records of some Republican lawmakers as part of the investigation. Bernie Bennett in Washington.
2: Tropical storm Bertha has made a second landfall near the Texas-Louisiana state line, ending its slow crawl across the U.S. Gulf Coast. The National Weather Service says Bertha should weaken rapidly over land after its center comes ashore on Thursday, about 75 miles northeast of Galveston, Texas. On Wall Street, the Dow down by 506 points. This is SRN News. Christians like artificial intelligence, correspondent Michael Arrington reports.
5: A new poll from the Barna Group finds that 44% of practicing Christians say they use AI very often or often in their personal lives, compared to 31% of the general population. Barna goes on to say that, quote, the same pattern holds at work. 39% of practicing Christians use AI often or very often on the job versus 26% of U.S. adults nationally. And both groups use AI far more than America's clergymen, who remain leery of it. Michael Harrington reported.
2: The Trump administration has dispatched a plane carrying food and hygiene kits to Cuba as part of U.S. efforts to give direct assistance to the island's residents while continuing to pressure their government. The State Department says the 700 packages will be distributed directly to the Cuban people by local church groups. This is SRN News. Here's the Wall Street Business Report.
6: Mortgage rates on the 30-year fix up to 6.58% this week. That is the third consecutive weekly increase and takes rates as high as they've been in about a year. Ford taking steps to salvage its investment in electric vehicles and also to help customers.
2: Texas resident Kenneth Kovar has a home energy setup from Ford in which drivers of certain popular F-150 models can plug their vehicle directly into their electric meter to power their home. It's the latest example of automakers broadly adapting their electrification technologies to the home energy business, especially as demand on the grid increases and sales of electric vehicles slow. Keith Peters reporting.
6: Many automakers now investing not just in vehicles, but in the ecosystem around them. On Wall Street, it was a losing session today. At the closing bell, the Dow was off 506 points, the NASDAQ down 553. For the Wall Street Business Report, I'm Bob Agnew.
2: More details at srnnews.com.
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8: Welcome to Health and Longevity. I'm Dr. John Westerdahl, and on today's program, we will have a special guest interview with Dr. Patricia Bragg. Patricia Bragg is a pioneer in the health food industry, famous for her Bragg Live Food Products Company. And Dr. Bragg is a health educator, author of many self-health books, and is nutritionist to the Hollywood stars. But before we get into today's exciting topic, let's hear the latest research and news affecting your health and longevity.
7: Dr. Westerdahl presents the Health and Longevity News and Research Update, bringing you the most pertinent and important information about your health and longevity.
8: Okay, here's an interesting study about purple fruits and how they may have a positive effect on your health. A University of Manchester report published in Archives of Toxicology shows a relationship between poorly bound iron and toxins that cause a variety of degenerative diseases, including Parkinson's, Alzheimer's, and multiple sclerosis. Now, this researchers at this university have discovered that one way to protect against poorly bound iron in the body is to increase nutrients known as iron chelators. And these chelators are easy to get. Just consume brightly colored fruits and vegetables. Now, purple fruits such as blueberries are especially effective sources of chelators, according to Doug Kell, who oversaw the research. His study is the first of its kind to show a link between the presence of poorly bound iron and so many different diseases. Here's an interesting study that say vegetarians are happier. A study reported in the recent issue of Nutrition Journal found that vegetarians are happier than meat eaters. Researchers compared the moods of vegetarian and non-vegetarian Seventh-day Adventists. Members of the Seventh-day Adventist Church live relatively consistent lifestyles and are therefore good subjects for being in research studies, as external influences can easily be measured. Now, scientists were surprised with some of the results, especially considering the fact that vegetarians had low levels of omega-3 fatty acids called EPA and DHA, which are normally considered mood boosters. Now, the report states, while dietary intake of EPA and DHA has an important role in brain function, we found no evidence that the absence of direct intake of these fatty acids in vegetarians adversely affects mood state. Now, these results challenge what is known about the link between dietary fats and brain function and suggest an unrecognized benefit of the vegetarian diets. Now, lead researcher Bonnie Beeshold suggests that the vegetarian Seventh-day Adventists may be benefiting from their ultra-healthy diet, which includes many vegetables and fruits, along with healthy oils and nuts that are rich in omega-3 alpha-linolenic acid. Now, here's an interesting study talking about an age-old home remedy, and that's apple cider vinegar. This study appeared in Diabetes Care, which is the official journal of the American Diabetes Association. And the title of the study is Vinegar Improves Insulin Sensitivity to High Carbohydrate Meals in Subjects with Insulin Resistance or Type 2 Diabetes. And the essence of the study, which was conducted by Carol Johnson and her colleagues at the Department of Nutrition at Arizona State University, found that by having apple cider vinegar, about 2 tablespoons of apple cider vinegar mixed in water or with a meal or just prior to the meal, actually lowered the glycemic index of that meal. And the study showed that apple cider vinegar was effective in controlling blood sugar levels and insulin levels with diabetics. So this is very promising research to show that apple cider vinegar can play a role in controlling insulin and blood sugar levels of the meals when diabetics include it in their diet. Now, the scientists believe that actually apple cider vinegar contains organic acids such as acetic and malic acid, which may inhibit the enzymes that convert starch into sugar. Now, in a little bit, we'll be having Dr. Patricia Bragg as our guest for today on the program. And, of course, she is known for her famous Bragg apple cider vinegar that's sold internationally. Well, that's the news and research update for today. We'll be back with more after this quick break.
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8: Our question today is, I just learned about the incredible benefits of coconut oil, which is supported by scientific studies. May I kindly have your comments regarding this type of oil? Well, you know, I don't really recommend using coconut oil as part of a healthy diet. I know that there's a lot of claims out there. It's very popular, sold in the health food stores. However, I really disagree about using coconut oil. In fact, coconut oil is a highly saturated tropical oil, and as a result, like other saturated fats, it can actually raise blood cholesterol levels, which leads to an increased risk of developing heart disease. Now, one study points out that the main source of fat in the diet of the population of Sri Lanka is coconut oil, and coronary heart disease is a leading cause of death among Sri Lankans, and some researchers attribute this to the high consumption of saturated fat. Researchers at the University of Peradeniya and the Institute of Fundamental Studies in Sri Lanka and the University of Chicago investigated the effects of replacing coconut oil with corn oil on changes in human blood fats and cholesterol, as well as the platelet factors. Now, this study confirmed that coconut oil has special atherogenic effects over polyunsaturated fats like corn oil. In other words, coconut oil promotes atherosclerosis or hardening of the arteries. So if you want to use any oil, I would recommend in moderation using organic extra virgin olive oil as a healthier choice. We'll be back after this quick break.
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8: Our special guest today is Dr. Patricia Bragg. Patricia is an international health crusader and health author. She is the daughter of Dr. Paul C. Bragg, who is the originator of health stores and the health movement in America. And today, Patricia carries on her father's Bragg Live Food Products Company. And today, Bragg natural and organic food products are sold in health food stores and health sections of grocery stores worldwide. She is an author of several self-health books and is known as the health advisor and nutritionist to the Hollywood stars, athletes, and leaders in the business world. And I have to tell you that Patricia is a very special friend and colleague of mine for many, many years. In fact, we're actually, to tell you the truth, we're like family together. And I'm really honored today to be able to serve as Patricia's director of the Bragg Health Institute, which is her nonprofit organization, and also I serve as director of health science for Bragg Live Food Products. And today we are talking with Patricia from her home in Hawaii. And aloha, Patricia.
11: Oh, aloha, Dr. John. It's so nice talking with you and all of your friends throughout the world. I love Hawaii. My godmother was Mrs. Duke Kahanamoku.
8: Really?
11: My father met the Duke in the 1920 Olympics, And Duke invited him to come to Hawaii, and the rest is history. My father fell in love with Hawaii. You can swim the year round, the tropics and the papayas and mangoes and, oh, all the tropical fruits. And it's wonderful.
8: Well, I wish I was there today. And I know your dad actually started a exercise class over there. Tell us about that.
11: Yes, the class is at Fort DeRussy Beach, right next to the beautiful, beautiful Royal Hawaiian Hotel. It's 9 to 10:30, 6 days a week, at the famous Fort DeRussy lawn right at Waikiki Beach, and it's all free. It's over 40 years, John. There's four things that are free: the air at Waikiki Beach, the sand, the water, and the Bragg exercise class for over 40 years, 6 days a week, every day.
8: And it's a great group of people. I've exercised with them before myself.
11: Yes, John. We have people come from all over the world. And some people have been coming for 40 years. They come 2 and 3 months out of the year when it's really cold up in Canada or New York or Chicago. And they come and enjoy it. They get a condo or an apartment, and they come to our class 6 days a week.
8: Well, Patricia, tell us about your father, because your father, Paul C. Bragg, a legend in the health movement, he actually started the health movement in America and actually started the first modern health food store. Tell us about that.
11: Well, my dad had tuberculosis in the early days. There was a lot of TB, and my father was saved a very wealthy man from drowning in Virginia at the ocean, and he gave my father a scholarship to go to a very famous military school. Well, the military school, Dad was there for 2 years, and a lot of the boys came down with tuberculosis, and my father was one of them. And his family had moved him to one sanitarium after another. He was in his third sanitarium, got skinnier and skinnier. In the old days, they believed in bed rest, no exercise. And, of course, in the old days, the schools and things like that, they gave white bread and all the wrong foods. So my dad got skinnier and skinnier, no exercise, got so weak that the third sanitarium was supposed to be the magical one that would get well, but he didn't. A little nurse was there from Switzerland, exchange nurse. And my dad broke down crying one day. He says, "I don't want to die. Oh, look at me. I'm so weak. I'm so skinny. Can't hardly walk." And the little nurse, Maria, said, "Why, Paul, in Switzerland, you'd get well. They'd put you out in the sun. They'd give you fruits and vegetables and massage and water therapy. Dr. Kneipp would take an old fire hose and go up and down their chest, up and down their back, get the circulation going." Well, my father said, "I want to go to Switzerland." And Nurse Maria wrote to Mother Bragg, and 5 days later, little Paul Bragg, sickly, was on the way to Switzerland with Nurse Maria and Mother Bragg. And he made a pact with God, Dr. John, on the boat. "If I get my health back, dear Lord, your way, the nature's way, I'll spend the rest of my life being a health crusader."
8: Great.
11: And little Paul Bragg did just that. And he originated and named the first health food store. He went all over America getting people to open health food stores, and he put them in business in 24 hours. All on a handshake. He had to have some little retail operation, and he put the Bragg Health Foods. He had to start the first health foods because there weren't any. What do you think of that?
8: That's right.
11: Only a few people were selling honey at a roadside stand. He put out, with Bragg, bee-ripened honey. He put out the first herbal teas, and he had to get those health food stores open so they could sell the people the natural, healthy foods. And he went all over America 10 months out of every year, and then all over the world. And that's how the health movement grew.
8: Well, now you and your father have been, over the years, nutritionists and health advisors to many of the Hollywood stars, as well as famous athletes and also leaders in the business world. Tell us about some of the people that you and your father actually helped.
11: Well, my dear, my father started Gloria Swanson. She was the young prima donna of the early Hollywood, and believe it or not, Hollywood started in a barn, and the girls would stay up all night. And so the head of the studio asked, he said, "Paul, will you come down and tell these young girls they got to get their sleep at night?" And Dad came down and talked to the girls in that big barn of a studio, early Hollywood in the 20s. And guess what? After he gave the talk, he said, "Are there any questions?" And there was only one beautiful little girl that put her hand up, 18-year-old Gloria Swanson. And she, I was with Gloria on her 80th birthday that Merv Griffin gave her birthday party in Chicago. And she said, "I'll never forget Paul Bragg. I followed his teachings all these years. Exercise. You are what you eat and drink, breathe, think, say, and do. And I've lived a healthy life, and I thank Paul Bragg." What do you think of
8: that's
11: that?
8: That's great.
11: And then we had Bob Cummings,
8: right?
11: My Little Margie TV show.
8: Oh, yes.
11: And he was the toast to Broadway. He was 18 years old, too, and he sang A Pretty Girl Is Like a Melody.
8: Mm-hmm.
11: And his mother came to my father's lecture right off of Times Square there in the big Diplomat ballroom and said, "Oh, Professor Bragg, my son thinks he's going to be young forever. He stays up all night, and he's not paying any attention to what he eats or anything. But if I get him to come, he's only dark one night. If I get him on his night off, just Dad said, send a note back and say Bob is here." And by golly, the note came back a couple of days later and said, "Bob is here." And Dad geared it to young people. "Oh, you young people think you're going to be young forever. You wait and see. You could be filled with aches and pains. You have to realize what you eat and drink walks and talks tomorrow and becomes you." And Bob Cummings came back after the lecture. He said, "Professor Bragg, I want to be a health crusader like you." And Bob Cummings became health-minded, and he was a leader among the Hollywood stars for years.
8: Yes, he was.
11: The most health-minded one. And yep. Then we had Eddie Albert. He had the wonderful show. And then we had Ellie Mae, the Beverly Hillbillies.
8: Right.
11: Oh, she said, "I weighed over 250 pounds, and I was a Southern actress. And boy, those Braggs, they really gave me a makeover. Boy, they got me healthy."
8: Great.
11: "And you know what?" She said, "I used to like my meat three times a day, and now I became a vegetarian."
8: Really?
11: And guess what? She, at when she was 38, she asked Dad, she said, "Do you think I could go out and try for that part playing an 18-year-old? Because I have a Southern accent." Dad said, "Go for it. Go for it. Your age is no one's business." And when she was 38, she got the part of playing Ellie Mae of the Beverly Hillbillies.
8: Great. And I understand Clint Eastwood, also you worked with him.
11: Yes, and Clint Eastwood's been following us for over 50 years. 50 years. And he used to, in fact, he was at our home the last night Rawhide showed on TV. We had a home in the Hollywood Hills, and I gave a dinner party for Clint. And we all watched his last show, and he was wonderful. And Clint, I'm very proud of Clint. He lifts his weights, he exercises, and he's a vegan now.
8: Now, also, let's talk about some of those business leaders in the world that
11: well,
8: you and your dad had a big effect on.
11: Yeah, well, no, let me tell you about Cloris Leachman.
8: Okay.
11: In her 80s, she was with Dancing with the Stars. She had asthma so bad, she read our book, Miracle of Fasting. You see, fasting is given to us by the Lord. And fasting, even babies, if they don't feel good, they'll spit it out. And animals, when they don't feel good, won't eat. And see, humans, unfortunately, overeat. They overfuel their body.
8: Sure.
11: And she read our book, Miracle Fasting, when she had asthma so bad she couldn't sing. She was going to give up acting. And in 1 month, on the Bragg Healthy Lifestyle regime and diet, she got rid of her asthma.
8: Great.
11: And then we had Jane Russell, who just joined the Lord at 90 years young.
8: Right.
11: And she was singing up until a couple of months before. We had Jack LaLanne, who was a puny, sickly little boy, and he'd been out of school over a year. He had to wear a back brace to sit up. He'd just fall over.
8: Mm-hmm.
11: He had pimples and boils and carbuncles and blinding headaches. And he attended my father's lecture in Oakland, California, and he didn't want to go. He told him, "I won't go. No doctors help me. I won't go." And the neighbor lady came over and she said, "We're taking you and your mother tonight to that Bragg Health Crusade." And by golly, Jack bumped all the way in. There was no room in the front of the truck for him. They wrapped him in blankets. We got into the hall. There was no room. And the fire captain said, you'll have to leave. There's no room. And my father saw the commotion. There were 3,000 people in the audience in Oakland, California at the E-Bell Club. And guess what? Dad said, bring them up on the stage. There's some chairs in my dressing room. And that was the start of Jack LaLanne being on the stage.
8: And he always told about how your dad changed his life. He would not have gotten the health and fitness field if it wasn't for your father.
11: That's right.
8: And, of course, you and I had the opportunity. Of course, it was a sad occasion, but it was really a celebration of his life attending his memorial service.
11: That is exactly right. And he was wonderful. He loved the Lord. He loved the Lord.
8: Well, I just want to mention, there's others that you, and we're going to go on and talk about some other things, but J.C. Penney, another person that your dad worked with and inspired.
11: Oh, yes, J.C. Penney. Oh, such a humble, wonderful man. And Conrad Hilton.
8: Right.
11: And Conrad Hilton, he was dying at 80 in the hospital, and his daughter-in-law, Trish, called us and said, oh, Conrad wants to know if you'd come to see him. And see, we'd never met him before, but we knew that he was the one that got the Bibles in all the Hilton hotels.
8: Right.
11: And he loved the Lord. And so Dad said, well, what's wrong? And they said, well, we haven't told him, but he only has 5 days to live, they say. And he's hardly talking and hardly moving. And so where is he? Dad said, we'd just gotten back from an 8-month lecture tour, and boy, the Lord timed it good. We got there in 20 minutes, Dad leaned down. Conrad, it's Paul Bragg. Oh, I want to be like you. Do you want to live? Yes, I want to live. Dad said, let's get busy then. And in his IV, we gave him total care, vitamins, minerals, nutrients, and trace minerals, not sugar water like they usually give. And we gave him oxygen to the nose, oxygen, the invisible source of life. It's so important, but when you're so weak, you can hardly breathe. And we gave him physiotherapy 3 times a day, hands-on, circulation, the key to good health. And guess where we had him in 4 days, Dr. John? Out of the hospital.
8: Great.
11: And that was at 80, and 88, he even remarried. The Lord said, the choice of mate is mighty important, and he chose wonderful Frances, who had known for years, as his last wife on earth.
8: Yeah.
11: And they were a wonderful pair.
8: Now, Patricia, your father coined the word. Now, this program is called Health and Longevity, and we're interested in living a long, healthy life. And your father coined the word life extension, and was actually known as a life extension specialist. How did that come about?
11: Well, my dear, because you see, when at the Bragg Crusades that we went on 8 to 10 months out of every year from the 20th on, guess what? Dad would say, let's be living a long, long life, longevity, life extension. And so Dirk Pearson named that magazine and started the Life Extension magazine.
8: Right.
11: He got that from Dad, and he thanked Dad. Well, but see, what we do with the Bragg Healthy Lifestyle, 3 John 2, where the Lord says, dear friend, may your years be numbered 120. And so Dad says, this is what Jesus wants for us, life extension.
8: Yeah.
11: And that's why my father coined himself in that life extension specialist.
8: Yeah, that Bible verse is actually Genesis, you mean?
11: Genesis 6:3.
8: Right.
11: Did I say
8: 3 John 2, but that's your mission.
11: 3 John 2 is our crusade.
8: Yeah, tell.
11: Now, let me tell them that.
8: Yes.
11: 3 John 2, the Lord said, oh, may you prosper in good health, as well as your soul to prosper. You see, the Lord wants each one of us to be a good steward. In Genesis 6:3 is where he said, may your years be numbered 120.
8: Now, Patricia, in the remaining few minutes, I want you to tell us a little bit about the Bragg Healthy Lifestyle for Health and Longevity. And you created the lifestyle in one simple sentence. Tell us what that is.
11: Well, you are what you eat, what you drink, what you breathe, what you think, what you say, and what you do. You have 640 muscles. You don't use them, you lose them. You are what you eat and drink. What you eat and drink walks and talks tomorrow. Words are living, so put it before the test. Is it good? Is it kind? Is it necessary before you speak? Oh, you know, God gave you a beautiful brain, your computer, and I want you to use it wisely. And so what you put in it, garbage in, garbage out. I want you to walk with the Lord and listen to his teachings.
8: Let's talk real quickly about you are what you eat. What are the best foods for health and longevity?
11: Oh, I am a vegetarian. I love it. I love it, live it, and preach it. And see, the animals nowadays are mass-fed, mass-drugged, and you want to go organic. My father started Rodale and organic gardening when he was a young inventor, and he brought him out to California and showed him all about organic gardening. You go organic, don't panic. I want you to realize you are what you eat and what you drink. And I've never had one cup of coffee. My dad started a herbal teas in America. Before that, the Indians and some of the native people had the herbal teas. They'd dry their mint and their chamomile and all and make their teas. But Dad put out the first herbal teas in America.
8: Well, Patricia, you know, our time is already up, and we're going to have you come on again sometime.
11: Oh, I would love that. They could go to bragg.com. And visit me or on YouTube.com, Patricia Bragg. And God bless all of you listening, my radio friends. And Dr. John, thank you for having me on. Blessings.
8: Thank you so much, Patricia. And that was Dr. Patricia Bragg as our special guest for today's segment. And we'll be back with the final word right after this short break.
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0: John 10:15-16. As the Father knoweth me, even so know I the Father, and I lay down my life for the sheep. And other sheep I have which are not of this fold, them also I must bring, and they shall hear my voice, and there shall be one fold and one shepherd.
1: The chief said a snake viper bit the old man. He's a prisoner. The chief says he's going to Rome, probably to die for murder. He'll not get to Rome. He'll die now. Soon he'll be in great pain.
2: A viper bite make pain, all right. Then death. Why doesn't he holler? His hand is not getting big. It didn't hurt him. Why?
1: Soon he'll scream, then die.
2: But he's not.
1: He will. He's a murderer. The gods will make him die.
2: I'll ask the chief. Chief, the old man in chains, he was bit by a viper.
3: The old man is a prisoner, maybe a murderer. The gods had the snake bite him, so he would die now.
2: But he is not dying. Why?
3: Maybe he's not a murderer.
2: His hand is not even swelling.
3: He's not a murderer. Must be a god.
2: I'll go tell the people. We'll worship him. He is a god. The snake couldn't hurt him. He is a god.
4: These people seem to regard you as a god because that viper didn't hurt you.
5: They'll soon learn I'm just an ordinary human being.
4: Well, then why didn't the bite of that viper have any effect on you? It would have on me or anybody else.
5: Julius, I have the greatest personal physician in all of creation.
4: Luke? He wasn't even here. He was...
5: No, I don't mean Luke. I mean Jesus, the Son of God, the Messiah. He is the creator of all things. He makes the ill well again. He even raises the dead to life. Someday, he will resurrect everyone, the good and the bad.
4: Yes, I've heard you say this time after time, and until now I did not believe it, but it may be so. Well, if it is so, you certainly worship a wonderful God.
5: I worship the only God. He lives and has being. Other gods are mere wood or stone, for they have no being. They can move only when a human moves them. They can neither talk or think. The God I worship is all-knowing, all-powerful. He is love. I have seen and talked to him, so I know whereof I speak.
4: Well, I won't argue with you about that, because I believe you. But we'd better change the subject. We're getting a little too deep for me. Ah, it feels good to be on solid ground and in out of the rain, wind, and cold, huh? I don't think I like traveling on the seas.
5: Well, there are many dangers involved, but the skipper was a good sailor. He did exactly the right thing at the right time.
4: Even ran aground in the rocks.
6: The people here really do think you're a god, Paul. The highest Roman official of the island, his name is Publius, wants the god who came to them by way of a great storm to be his guest at the palace, along with the god's helpers, meaning Aristarchus and me.
5: Did you accept the invitation?
6: I most certainly did. It will give us a chance to prove that you are not a god, but that there is a god of love and mercy and power, a god who is willing and anxious to be a help to everyone.
7: I am happy to have a god in my home. My people are happy, too.
5: Oh, please, Your Honor. Please, I'm not a god. I'm just a man like you.
7: You must be a god. The snake did not kill you. It would have killed me. My people watched and they saw the snake bite your hand. But it did not hurt you. Now, why was that?
5: That was because the god I worship sent his angel to protect me from the snake bite.
7: You, a god, worship another god?
5: I worship the only god there is. He lives in the heavens. Someday, he is coming to take everyone who believes in him back to heaven to be with him forever and ever.
7: Sounds good. You can tell me more later. Right now, I'm concerned about my father. He's sick. He wants to see you, the god. Will you go with me? Father, this is the god which the snake could not hurt.
8: Pray, sit down.
5: Greetings, sir. My name is Paul, and this is Luke, my physician. And this is Aristarchus, my aide.
9: Greetings, sir.
6: May God bless you.
9: Salutations.
5: I'm sorry to disappoint you, sir, but I am not a god. I'm just a man, a prisoner on my way to be tried in Rome.
8: Gods do not lie. If you say you are not a god, you must not be a god. But you are a good man. I can tell that.
5: And you look as if you might be very sick.
8: Yes, I'm sick, all right. For a long time, I've been sick.
5: The god whom I worship is the god of creation. He is all-powerful. If it is his will, he can make you well.
8: Can your god make me well?
5: Yes, if you have the faith to believe he can.
8: I believe you. You tell the truth. You do not lie. If you say your God can make me well, your God can make me well.
5: Our Father, who art in heaven, this man knows nothing of thee or thy son Jesus. No one has told him. But, O God, he does have the simple faith of a child. If it be thy will, if thy name can be honored and glorified by healing of this man, I ask thee to heal him. As I lay my hands on his head, make him well, restore him to health and strength. Let him know, O God, that there is a God, the one and only God, who cares for him, loves him, and desires him to be saved to an eternal life with thee. We thank thee. In Jesus' name, amen.
8: I'm well. You speak the truth. Your God is strong, powerful, kind. What a wonderful God you have.
10: You heard about the ship that broke up on the rocks. The people all made it to shore. A man by the name of Paul has a powerful, good, kind God. He healed the father of Publius. He can heal you. Get someone to take you to Paul. I'm going to tell all the sick people on the island about the God of Paul. They can go and be healed. All the sick people on the island can be healed by the God of Paul.
11: And the people on the island who had diseases came to Paul, and they were healed, every one.

0: Welcome to Life Quest, a program that directs you to subjects and books that will make a difference in your life. A program that will make you think and strengthen your journey of faith in the 21st century. My name is Dwight Lainhoff. Dale Cangelosi is one of four authors of the book we're going to talk about today called Family Mealtime Prayers. Scripture prayers for all ages and occasions. Obviously, Dale's a family man, and his tribe was involved in putting together this book. Dale, welcome to LifeQuest.
1: Thank you, Dwight. It's a real privilege to be on the show.
0: I appreciated you sending me a copy of this book, and I've enjoyed going through it. Tell me, though, why did you write this book at this time?
1: Well, I have a friend who's a parent, and unlike many people who can speak in public and pray aloud easily, he's just not comfortable praying aloud, so he says a short, token mealtime prayer day after day.
0: Uh-huh.
1: I prayed, God, there has to be something out there to help him, but there wasn't, at least not anything biblical. And so it eventually dawned on me that God wanted me to write some prayers for him that he could comfortably read aloud. I decided to write some scripture prayers, and the difference that made in his confidence and his whole mealtime experience was amazing. And I shortly realized that these prayers could help others as well, so that's how God laid this book on my heart. It's a book unlike any other book in the world, and it's a book that can be a blessing to every family that says a mealtime prayer. And you can read excerpts from the book on the website, familymealtimeprayers.com.
0: It is interesting, isn't it, that many of us fall into just kind of a ritual or routine of praying before our meals, if we do that. Of course, this also predicates the idea that we're having family mealtime together.
1: That's right, Dwight. And as a family of four children, you know probably better than most that with today's hectic lifestyles, it's easy for the family mealtime to fall by the wayside.
0: Yeah.
1: And that's why it's essential for parents to make it a regular part of their weekly schedule. It means more than just feeding the body. It's a time for feeding the soul, for parents to connect with their children, for sharing life, togetherness, bonding as a family. The family mealtime is critical also to the child's development socially, physically, emotionally, spiritually, as well as their academic and behavioral growth. As Christians, it's also a time to speak about God and His Word and to share the gospel and disciple our children. It's a time to sincerely give thanks to the one who provides for us as well. And this is where our book, Family Mealtime Prayers, can be such a huge blessing to families. What a great time to bring God's Word to the family through scripture prayers.
0: Dale, have you ever thought where kind of we got this? You know, now the scripture talks about Jesus saying a blessing and breaking bread, that sort of thing, with his disciples. But it is a long Christian tradition, isn't it, to thank God before a meal, and in some cultures actually thanking God after the meal also.
1: That's correct. In fact, the family mealtime prayer has been a tradition for thousands of years, even before Christ. But the family mealtime prayer is in trouble, and the problem is that many of these people are in a rut of saying the same token prayer day
0: right.
1: after day, and it can easily become a meaningless routine chore for all of us. One of our endorsers, a well-known author, Jerry Bridges, writes, "For most of us, mealtime prayers are rather perfunctory, a ritual to be observed and seldom from the heart." And Kevin Harper, who's the founder of Christian Grandparenting Network, writes, "Do you ever feel like your mealtime prayer is more of a ritual, devoid of any serious thought or genuine thankfulness? I often find myself just going through the motions." And Matt Smurthurst, with the editor of the Gospel Coalition, writes, "How many of us would be embarrassed to hear a recording of our mealtime prayer from last week?"
0: You know, I just thought of another thing, and that is, Dale, as we are hopefully becoming more and more interested in living and eating healthfully, that we might take a closer look at what we're eating and thanking God for if we took our prayers seriously.
1: Well, definitely. I mean, I've been sort of a health nut since I was 18 years old.
0: Uh-huh.
1: And I have found that, you know, when you say a mealtime prayer, you're basically praising God or thanking God for what he's providing. You know,
0: yeah.
1: The Family Mealtime Prayer book provides a way out of the mealtime prayer rut with a variety of meaningful scripture prayers, you know, for all ages, you know, preschoolers all the way up to adults and even holidays. And it'll also help parents express a heart of thankfulness for God's provision and a love for God. It offers an opportunity for families to transform the mealtime into a spiritually meaningful experience around God's Word in a spirit of worship and thanksgiving, and it can lead to a closer family and a closer walk with Christ.
0: Well, Dale, that's the next thing I wanted to kind of ask you about. As I'm looking through your book, you have a variety of prayers, and then usually at the bottom you have scripture, which follow on with that prayer theme. How do you use, in a practical, mealtime, realistic way, you have grace or this prayer at the beginning of your meal, where do these scriptures come in?
1: Well, the prayers are scripture prayers. They're based on the scripture verses that we list below the prayer.
0: Mm-hmm.
1: Okay, so parents can really help disciple their children by using these prayers because they're teaching the Word of God. You know, they're basically scripture prayers, which we'll get into in a minute. But many parents will ask, how will this book help disciple their children? And I believe that the first priority of all Christian parents and also grandparents is to help their children and grandchildren come to know Christ and to grow in Him and His Word. I mean, scripture prayers in this book will equip parents to pray with confidence and reach their children with the gospel and instill Christian truth and godly character in their hearts. It gives parents a tool to assist them in being the spiritual leader that God called them to be. Sadly, many parents don't have family devotions today. This book can help those parents lead their family in Bible-centered devotions based on the prayers and verses that are listed. What a wonderful opportunity for families to use the mealtime in this book to teach God's Word and enjoy spiritual fellowship around the table. It only takes one verse of Scripture to be profoundly life-altering in the life of a child. Pastor George Grant has written 60 books. He writes, "This new book provides us with a vital discipleship tool and with a substantial, relevant Scripture mealtime prayers for all ages. If you're looking for a way to jumpstart your family devotions and to broaden your spiritual knowledge, then look no further. These prayers will open wide the door to a closer walk and conversation with God." I believe that this book will help parents model to their children what it means to be a Christian who walks humbly before God, who depends on Him, and who cherishes God's Word. The family prayer may be the only time that children hear their parents talk to God. And you think, but that's kind of sad.
0: Yeah.
1: But with these daily scripture prayers, parents will also be giving their children a growing knowledge of God's Word. And for grandparents who pray daily, like myself, for their grandchildren to know Christ and grow in Him, what better gift can you give your children and grandchildren than family mealtime prayers?
0: Let's talk a little practically here about how this works. Because when my kids were a lot younger, they come to meal and they're ready to eat. They've come in from whatever they've been doing, and we've tried to keep them from eating too much in between meals, and so it's ready for supper. They may not be ready for a dissertation on a piece of scripture following prayer.
1: No, I agree. Usually it's after your prayer that you're going to have a discussion. Clear the table and have a family devotion.
0: Okay.
1: Most people do it. But saying the prayer itself, we kept them very short. And for the preschool children, I hope they have an opportunity to share one. But the way you do that with them, I mean, I have kids that are, you know, from 0 to 9. I have 11 grandchildren.
0: Uh-huh.
1: And the way they're using this book is they'll say, you know, age 4 and under, that you say a phrase of the prayer and you let them repeat it to God, and
0: mm-hmm.
1: then you go on to the next phrase and say it, and they just love doing that. And then as they get older, they can actually read the prayer themselves.
0: Would you take a moment now and maybe read one of these to us so our listeners can really get a sense of it?
1: Yeah, I'd be glad to. The first one I might share just a bit of is that, you know, a lot of parents worry about helping their children, and I just will read this one in connection with that idea, because many parents find it difficult to discuss Christ and salvation with their children today, especially with their teenage children.
0: Mm-hmm.
1: And, you know, I think the first task is to find an opening, a natural way to get a conversation going with them. And this book can help provide that opening. You know, its scripture prayers, many of which center on the gospel, will open the door to an easy and comfortable transition to a conversation about Christ and the gospel. For example, the first

0: Scripture prayer is simply taking Scripture and converting it to prayer. It's personalizing the Bible to fellowship and talk with God. We're praying God's Word back to Him.
1: Mm-hmm.
0: It's simple, like changing praise be to God for blessing us to I praise you, Lord, for blessing me.
1: Oh, I see.
0: And what's astonishing is that when you read and you hear Scripture in the context of the mealtime prayer, God's Word comes to life in an amazing and powerful way. In these prayers, you'll read and hear God's Word in a totally new light. It feels like you're really hearing God's Word for the first time. You know, Hebrews 4:12 says, God's Word is alive and powerful, sharper than a two-edged sword, full of power. He sends it out, and it will prosper everywhere He sends it. We see that God's power is in His Word, His living Word. With this new book, you can bring God's Word and His life-changing power to your family daily through your mealtime prayer. Pastor John Piper, who's a well-known author, during his personal quiet time, he says he can't pray for more than about 5 minutes without turning to Scripture prayer, to fellowship with God. And this book will teach the whole family how to use Scripture prayer to revitalize and enrich their personal prayer life. It's a way to read God's Word, to pray and fellowship with God all at the same time.
1: I was just turning to the Thanksgiving Day prayer. That's a time in which extended family many times come together, and it's kind of an expectation that there should be a special prayer during that occasion. And I really like the one here on page 138 that you did. Dale, would you read that to us?
0: Sure, I'd be glad to, Elder. It begins with the title, Thanksgiving Day, God is Good, Let Us Thank Him. And then I'd love to also share a couple of the preschool children.
1: All right, please.
0: Father, we come before you with grateful hearts for your goodness and your everlasting love. Everything that we have is a gift from you. Your love is great, and you are full of kindness and grace. Thank you for the abundance that we enjoy because of you. We thank you for our food and all the many blessings you've given us. We ask that you would continue to bless us and help us share our blessings with those who are in need. Lord, help us always to be grateful. We thank you for this Thanksgiving meal. In the name of Jesus, amen.
1: Hmm.
0: And then we actually read a couple of verses there, Psalms 100 and 106.
1: Yeah.
0: And if it's appropriate, I'll go ahead and share a couple of the preschool prayers.
1: Yeah, please do.
0: The first one is, like I said, for preschool ages 4 and under. The title is, I Will Obey. And it begins, I thank you, Jesus, for Mommy and Daddy. Thank you that they love me and take care of me. Help me to obey them. I know this is the right thing to do. Please bless my family and bless my food. Amen.
1: Huh.
0: And this is actually based on a verse, Ephesians 6:1, children, obey your parents the way the Lord wants. This is the right thing to do. And again, the best way to do that is to say one phrase at a time and let them repeat it back to you. And then the next one is for ages 5 to 12, elementary age kids. The title is, Help Me to Be Beautiful Inside. Dear God, thank you for making me just as I am on the inside and outside. Please help me to know I am beautiful on the inside and not to worry about what I look like on the outside. Help us to love other people for who they are and help us to be kind to everyone. Thank you for giving us this food we're about to eat. In Jesus' name, amen. And of course, that's based on the verse in 1 Peter. It says your beauty should not come from outward adornment, but from your inner self, your unfading beauty of a quiet and gentle spirit.
1: How would people who purchase your book, how do you see them using the book? Do they read the prayer out of the book, and does that become part of the evening meal?
0: Reading prayers have been a tradition since the very beginning, and you know, they're short and they're brief. And
1: uh-huh.
0: If you keep the book on the table, you can grab it. Depending on the age of the child, they can read the prayer themselves. And then again, after the meal, you can use this book or another book that we have several that we recommend on the website. Devotions for different age children. You know, after the meal.
1: Yeah.
0: Just it's important to have a family devotion at some point.
1: For our listeners, again, the book is titled Family Mealtime Prayers, Scripture Prayers for All Ages and Occasions. And it's put together by Dale Cangelosi. And Dale, how can people get a copy of this book?
0: Well, it can be purchased today on our website, familymealtimeprayers.com. It'll also be available in 2 bookstores in early November,
1: okay. But
0: it'll take some time before it's on the bookshelf. The retail price is $11.99, but
1: uh-huh.
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0: It'll be on Amazon this week, probably. 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
0: You are welcome. 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
1: 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And don't forget to include your name and address. I'll be back in just a moment.

0: 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Here is host Dwight Lanoff.
1: Gloria and Bill Gaither have brought encouragement and revival through their music and through their homecoming hymn programs. I know my family gathers around the TV regularly to sing along when one of their programs is on. Gloria, welcome to LifeQuest.
2: Thank you. So great to be with you today.
1: Gloria, I want to talk with you about the newly released Gaither Homecoming Bible. What prompted you and your husband to come up with this project?
2: We didn't.
1: Okay.
2: Actually, Thomas Nelson came up with it.
1: Fantastic.
2: And pursued us for, I think, about 3 years ago. They asked us if we would do this. And, you know, honestly, we both kind of rolled our eyes and said, what the world doesn't need is another celebrity Bible.
1: Yeah.
2: And so we just said, oh, I don't think so. And finally, they were very persistent, and it's a wonderful company, and their Bible division is particularly sharp. So they said, would you please just sit down and talk to us about it? So we said, sure, we'll do that. So we did, and they basically said, we think that your audience is so wide and diverse that you could speak to some people who are not reading the Bible in a way that nobody else can. People who love music and people who love to sing, but also people who really go in search of some kind of inspiration for their daily lives.
1: Mm-hmm.
2: So we talked and talked and talked, and we had some pretty strong opinions on what that should be if we signed on for it. And they were wonderful. They just said, we will do however you think the tire of God's word will hit the pavement of real life, which is what we wanted. They said, we'll do it. So they assigned us a layout artist that I love, we'd worked with several times, just is so insightful. And he really gets it, you know, as one of those people who really gets it.
1: Right.
2: And I just kept saying, I want this, if we do it, I want this to be full of light and life.
1: Mm-hmm.
2: And they said, okay, go for it. What does that look like to you?
1: Yeah.
2: So my view, I think, and as I talked it over with the other artists and, you know, Bill and I had long conversations, was that the people we wanted to talk to first, initially, was that middle generation.
1: Yeah.
2: For two reasons. All of us know that it is not the line from a book or a song usually that saves us when we're going under for the third time.
1: Mm-hmm.
2: It is the line from a song. It just always is.
1: That's right.
2: And what if you don't have those songs?
1: Yeah.
2: And I think we that middle generation, I think, are so grateful for their parents that they have filled their lives with the great gospel songs, the great hymns, and the Word of God. It just saves you. And I don't mean that in just a conversion sense of the world. I mean out of everyday stuff, every day.
1: Yeah.
2: And so we wanted to target that audience and give them something that they could thank their parents with, that they also would find a whole fresh view of the Scripture. But more than that, I think that generation is so concerned that their children are not going to have the great literature of the faith and the new fresh literature of the faith and the Word of God. They don't want to go to church.
1: Yeah.
2: This is, you know, the postmodern shift is there's got to be an easier way, another way. And I think we do have maybe not a real healthy idea of what the church is.
1: Yeah.
2: And what that should look at. And I'm happy to get another view, but I think that we still need to be bonded to believers clear back to the beginning and from then on.
1: Now, when this was first brought to you, I heard you say that the description was there are people that love music, love maybe gospel music, hymns, but don't read their Bible as much as they should. And you became convinced that there was such an audience.
2: Oh, yeah. I would. And I think even those of us who grew up with the Bible, as I did from, and I heard enough gospel through the membranes of my mother's womb to save the world. But the other side of that is that you sometimes you've read the Bible so much, if you grew up in a home like mine, that you think you know it, and your brain just says, oh, I can finish that by memory, you know.
1: Yeah.
2: Or then there's the whole the opposite side who says, I don't understand this, I don't get it. Mm-hmm. You know, and that's because we read, you know, willy-nilly piecemeal and don't see any overall spectrum of why Jesus had to come. Because when we got to talking about it, one of the things we wanted was to include devotions from all the homecoming artists, not because they're theologians, and that's what every single one of them said when I asked them. I'm not a theologian. I don't, you know, I'm not a Bible scholar. I read the Bible every day, but... And I said, that's exactly why we want you.
1: How do you vision people using it? Do you see them starting in Genesis and ending in Revelation? Do you see them just trying to find something that jumps out at them? What do you think?
2: Well, a couple of people actually have come up and said, this new Bible makes me want to start and read the Bible cover to cover again. I don't think most people do that. I don't think most people read the Bible that way. There is actually a help in this Bible telling you where you can go to go to find a particular artist or a distributor through Genesis. So if you want to jump from one devotion to the other, you can do that in 60 days.
1: I see.
2: Through the Bible. And hopefully read the context that it's in. There's a list of all the songs in the Homecoming Bible by page in the back. So if you love music and you'd like to just see what was the scriptural context for that song, what inspired that song, you can do that. You can decide you want to read the book of Matthew and see what you bump into. That's kind of fun.
1: Yeah.
2: So there's all kinds of different ways that you can use the Bible. But I've had so many people tell me, I sat down with this Bible, I thought I'd take 15 minutes for you to look at it.
1: Right.
2: And 2 hours later, I found myself still just not being able to put it down. So that's good. That's what we want.
1: The Gaither Homecoming Bible, I'm talking with Gloria Gaither. How can people get a hold of this Bible?
2: Well, hopefully in every Christian bookstore, it should be also in Barnes & Noble. I have signed a billion plates, I think, to go in the front of copies for Barnes & Noble.
1: Mm-hmm.
2: It'll be, I think, eventually in places like Walmart. I don't know when that will happen, but I know that you can get it at your local Christian bookstore.
1: Right.
2: You can get it directly from Gaither.com if you would like to order it. We send our stuff out in a day, so you get it. And it comes in a hardcover with a book sleeve, and I just think it would be such a wonderful gift to both generations, to your children, because don't you want them to have these resources in their hands? I want my kids to have them. And then also to parents, I think, who I would love to say thank you to my parents. I wish they were here. You have just so equipped me for life. I was so far ahead of the game at 25 because of what happened in my home.
1: Yeah.
2: And I can't tell you how grateful I am for that.
1: The Gaither Homecoming Bible, Inspiring Hope Through Scripture, Song, and Story. It's a Thomas Nelson publication. Gloria, thank you for being on LifeQuest today.
2: Thank you. Thanks for having me. It was a delight.
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4: John 8:28. Then said Jesus unto them, when ye have lifted up the Son of Man, then shall ye know that I am he, and that I do nothing of myself, but as my Father hath taught me, I speak thee.
5: Abraham is one of the most pivotal characters throughout all of Scripture. So to understand basically the entire Bible, we first have to understand the life of Abraham. So this particular podcast episode is one of many that's going to examine what happened in his life and how it relates to us today and how it fits into this larger picture of Scripture.

0: All right, so here we are talking about Abraham. Now, Abraham takes up most of the rest of Genesis. We talked about the flood story, but now talking about Abraham, it takes up most of the rest of Genesis, at least Abraham and his family. And we're continuing to follow through the section in Hebrews chapter 11 that talks about the heroes of faith. And Abraham is mentioned several times. So we're going to break this up into a couple different sections about Abraham's life. The first reason that Abraham is mentioned in Hebrews chapter 11 is because by faith, when he was called, he obeyed by going out to a place which he had was to receive for an inheritance. So we're going to be specifically looking at the call of Abraham, because that's the first reason he's mentioned, that by faith he went out when he was called. But to understand the story of Abraham and to understand what God is doing in Genesis, we have to start a little bit earlier on and kind of cover some stuff that we talked about before, but it feeds into the story of Abraham. Abraham starts in chapter 12, and the call of Abraham is chapter 12, verses like 1 through 10 or so, or 1 through 3. But there's a lot that happens leading up to the call that needs to be understood. Is that correct?
1: Yes. So I thought that when we begin this building towards Abraham, let's start at the end of the flood. I think we covered the Noah story very well. So now Noah comes out of the ark. Yep. 7 days, door opens, God calls Noah out of the ark. So in chapter 9, starting with verse 8, says, "Then God spoke to Noah and his sons with him, saying, 'As for me, behold, I establish my covenant with you and with your descendants after you.'" So here we have the word covenant used, and God is making a promise. "And every living creature that is with you, the birds and the cattle and every beast of the earth with you, and all that go out of the ark, every beast of the earth. Thus I establish my covenant with you. Never again shall all flesh be cut off by the waters of the flood. Never again shall there be a flood to destroy the earth." So God makes a promise. And the promise is that he'll never destroy the earth with a flood. Then he even gives us a sign. So God attaches a sign to the covenant and says, verse 13, "I set my rainbow in the cloud, and it shall be for the sign of the covenant between me and the earth. It shall be when I bring a cloud over the earth that the rainbow shall be seen in the cloud, and I will remember my covenant, which is between me and you and every living creature." So I can imagine, if you were Noah, you had never seen a flood before. Now you're just coming out of the ark. And what would you think the first time it started raining?
0: Right, terrified.
1: Oh, no. we haven't even built an ark. But God makes a promise that every time you would see a cloud come up and that it would rain, you could see the rainbow, and now we take all that for granted. But that would have meant a lot to Abraham.
0: Right.
1: So God makes a promise. "I promise that the earth will never be destroyed by a flood again."
0: And there's a visible sign.
1: And there's a visible sign that everybody can see. So it's not a secret.
0: Right. And just talking a brief second here about the rainbow. Like, we know rainbows are caused because there's rain in the air and light coming through the rain. The spectrum of light is separated and we can see a rainbow then. So when we're talking about a rainbow, people might say, "Oh, God, we think it's some mystical idea that God puts a rainbow in the sky. It's just a scientific process. But that doesn't exclude God from knowing that. Like, God knows that this is what happens when it rains, and so use this as a sign that I'm not going to just that. I don't know if that even matters. That's just a great thought.
1: It does to me, Michael. And the reason it matters is because to me, the Old Testament, sometimes we view differently than the New Testament.
0: Uh-huh.
1: I think that's a mistake, because what you just said, I think is true. If it rains, whether you believe in God or not,
0: there's going to be a rainbow.
1: There's going to be a rainbow. So God uses the common thing to show us his promise. Mm-hmm. But I need to accept the promise by faith.
0: Right.
1: Because it is a common thing.
0: Right.
1: But how did Jesus teach? When you start studying how Jesus teaches, even with all the miracles he did, in his teachings, the parable of the sower that goes forth to sow, the parable of the prodigal son, he uses common things that are ingrained in their everyday living,
0: right,
1: to draw points of acceptance of him. Well, that's all that's happening here in the Old Testament. God is using the common everyday experience to draw to himself.
0: Yep.
1: And I think that's a powerful point, because to me, you have helped me to understand that we set apart too much the thought of spiritual living and common everyday living.
0: Uh-huh.
1: When God is really joining those together.
0: Right. And so we see, when they come out of the ark, God says, I'm not going to destroy, he makes a promise, I'm not going to destroy the earth. There's a rainbow that they can see. He also gives them a command to multiply and to fill the earth. That when he comes out of the ark, it's the same command he gave to Adam and Eve to multiply and fill the earth. He's also giving it to Noah and his family, multiply, fill the earth. Now, those two things are going to be important for what follows in the story of Genesis.
1: Which is interesting. So here's my question. That promise seems pretty clear to me.
0: Right.
1: I will not destroy the earth by a flood.
0: Yep.
1: That seems pretty clear. Then you have one chapter of genealogies.
0: Yep.
1: Now, I personally don't know exactly the time frames, but if you look at the how, you know, Adam lives so long and this person lives so long, and you get that all charted out, there's quite a bit of crossover in people's lives. But Michael, my question is, how do you get from promise, chapter 10, genealogies, to chapter 11, which is the Tower of Babel, and we're building a tower to escape the next flood?
0: Yep. Yeah, that's huge. And just on the idea of genealogy, let's keep that in the back of our mind, because genealogy is going to play a part when it comes to talking about Abraham. There's a reason that it says the genealogy, but that's something for the future. Talking about the Tower of Babel, though, they have a direct promise from God. There's not going to be a flood on the earth. We have a command from God to multiply and fill the earth. And chapter 11 opens up with talking about how people are congregating. They're not filling the earth. They're congregating in one spot in order to make a name for themselves and to escape a future flood.
1: Yeah, I'd like to read it because it is so interesting. Verse 1, now the whole earth had one language, one speech. And it came to pass, as they journeyed from the east, they found a plain in the land of Shinar, and they dwelt there. Then they said to one another, come, let us make bricks and bake them thoroughly. They had brick for stone, and they had asphalt for mortar. And they said, come, let us build ourselves a city and a tower whose top is in the heavens. Let us make a name for ourselves, lest we be scattered abroad over the face of the whole earth. Now it appears to me that from the covenant, God wants us to fill the whole earth. Mm-hmm. But they said, let's make a city so we don't scatter over the whole earth. It seems to me they're just not making a mistake. They are rebellion. They are in actual open rebellion to the plan of God.
0: And it seems that they view it negatively. Part of God's blessing to man is to multiply and to fill. He said most of the time, at least in a lot of the time in Genesis, when it talks about blessing, after the blessing comes a command to multiply and fill, meaning that that's part of the blessing, to multiply and to spread out. But the way they view it is that we're being scattered, we're being forced abroad. And so in combat of that, they view it negatively. The blessing and promise of God, they view negatively, and so they're going to stay in one spot. Now, reading that, it doesn't specifically say that they're building it in order to avoid a flood. That's just kind of an assumption we can make because they're building a tower high up into the sky. But so the main point that chapter 11 is making is that they're trying to make a name for themselves and not be scattered.
1: Yes, that's a very good point. So it seems to me now we're seeing God's promise, the development of man, and man's goal. God's goal is multiply, fill the earth, replenish it, care, tend.
0: And that's a blessing.
1: And that's a blessing. They say, to scatter out into the earth, that isn't a blessing. The blessing is that we would stay all together, build a city with the purpose of making a name for ourselves. And I think that again begins to show God's movement, man's desire.
0: Mm-hmm.
1: And man's desire is to make a name for themselves.
0: Mm-hmm.
1: Now that, in my mind, kind of rings back to the very temptation to Eve. When the serpent was talking, the devil was talking to her, saying, basically, God is withholding something from you.
0: Yep.
1: God is hindering you. But if you take this action, you will actually be like God. So the real lie that comes is the view that God is trying to withhold something from us.
0: Right.
1: So now we see the development of we need to make a name for ourselves.
0: Mm-hmm.
1: If we're going to have something, if we're going to feel something in our hearts, we're going to have to do it. And I think that's an important point as we begin to look at what the call and covenant with Abraham even begins to look like.
0: Right. So we see that, and really it's kind of depressing. It starts off, Genesis starts off nice. God creates the earth. That's awesome. But then everything goes downhill from there. Constant rejection of God. Even after God destroys the wicked, saves Noah, it turns back to chapter 11, where the thoughts of men are turned against God. They're going to make a name for themselves. It's going back to what was happening before the flood. And so we're wondering at this point, if you haven't read the Bible, we're wondering at this point, what's the solution? What's the answer? Where do we go from here? Men are constantly falling. Men are constantly rebelling. What's the answer that God has in response to this? And so that's what opens us up into chapter 12. Chapter 12 is God's response to the decline of man, basically.
1: Yeah. Let's just get a physical view. So they're moving. I don't know if we know exactly. You know, I've read things. Oh, we've discovered the ark. Then they show a picture. Doesn't look like an ark to me. I don't know actually what we're looking at there. But we're talking about physically the plain of Shinar is in the Middle East, right?
0: Yeah, something like that.
1: And so that's the area. So that's where ultimately Abraham, when we get to chapter 12, God's going to give him a call to come out of his country. He's going to be called to go to another place. So maybe what we can do is just read 12:1-3, the call of Abraham, and then begin to discuss that.
0: Let's do that. And before we do that, bringing back to mind, we said we're going to keep genealogy at the back of our mind. It comes to the forefront here when talking about Abraham. Oftentimes we have to ask, what's the point of saying this person begot this person begot this person? It might get tiresome to read, but there's a point to all of this. Leading up to the flood story, there's two lines of men. There's a line of men that comes from Seth, Adam's son, and there's a line of men that comes from Cain, Adam's other son. And one, the sons of God, Seth, going one way, one, the sons of Cain going the other way. And we see that Noah comes from the line of Seth, from the faithful. And so continuing on that faithful line of family, Cain is in opposition to that. Those are the people who are not saved. So we have those two lines. Obviously, only one comes out of the flood, the line of Seth. Noah. Noah has three sons, Shem, Ham, and Japheth. I don't know. Yeah. Ham is cursed, basically, because of what he does to his father. That's a different story. But he disrespects his father. He mocks his father. And because of that, he is cursed. And so we have, once again, two genealogies coming forward. One from the line of, what name did I just say?
1: Shem.
0: Yeah.
1: And Shem. then Ham.
0: Right, Shem. So Shem, Noah's son, Abraham comes, because we can see in verse 11, verses 10 through into the rest of the chapter, it's giving the genealogy of Shem. And Abraham comes from the line of Shem.
1: Oh.
0: So once again, God is dealing with a faithful line of family in opposition to an unfaithful line of family. The entire Bible, yes, talking about real people, but also symbolically talking about these two options that we have, faithful, unfaithful. And so we're coming to Abraham from that genealogy. God's going to work with that family in a certain way. So now we can read.
1: Yeah, that's just before we do, then that really rings true, because that really is, when you get to Revelation, towards the end of the book of Revelation, it really boils down to two groups.
0: Yep.
1: And then when Jesus talked about the end of the world, it was sheep and goats.
0: Yep.
1: The parable of the virgins, the wise and the foolish. I mean, it really does boil down to two groups, one in relation of faith to God, one in opposition to God.
0: Yep.
1: Wow, that's huge.
0: The genealogy of Shem and now Abraham, we're going to be talking about Abraham more, goes through the entire Bible. It's not something that ends in the Old Testament, as we'll see. We'll keep genealogy in the back of our minds again. It's something that continues through the entire Bible, specific families, yet symbolically representing two lines of faith or two lines of action.
1: Very good. I think that's going to become very important. Now the Lord, Genesis chapter 12, verse 1 to 3. Now the Lord said to Abram, get out of your country, from your family, and from your father's house, to a land that I will show you. I will make you a great nation. I will bless you and make your name great, and you shall be a blessing. I will bless those who bless you, and I will curse him who curses you, and in you all the families of the earth shall be blessed.
0: Yeah, what was the main goal of the people in chapter 11?
1: Yeah, that just strikes me that here we have people saying, we need to make our name great. We've got to do that. And here they fail. God comes, and the very first thing he says to Abraham is, I will make your name great.
0: Right. It's not withholding a blessing from the people that he doesn't want their name to be great. It's just how they get to that point.
1: So it seems to me that if we don't get anything else out of this today, it is a powerful point that if we believe God is restricting us or withholding something from us, it is a lie.
0: Hmm.
1: God says, I will make you great.
0: Mm-hmm.
1: So I may think, oh, God's withholding joy from me. God is not withholding joy from us. He wants us to have joy, peace, happiness, prosperity. He wants us to have all those things. The question is, are we going to live a life where we say we have to provide all those things for ourselves? Or can I live a life of faith in walking with God, and God says, I'll do all those things for you?
0: Yep. And to do that, it says that he calls him out of his country. Like, basically, he could have, like, he's still fulfilling the blessing / promise that he asked Noah to do, to multiply and fill the earth. Part of that, he's calling Abraham to move out to fill the earth, and through that, he's going to bless him as well.
1: That's amazing to me. And you pointed out to me in a private conversation, it's like called from your country, from your family, and then even to your father's house. And now when I read that, it makes me think that Jesus said, anybody who loves father, mother, brother, sister more than me is not worthy of me.
0: Mm-hmm.
1: In other words, it seems to me that God is trying to establish with Abraham a relationship that exceeds every other relationship. Doesn't deny other relationships. So God says, I'm calling you away from these things, not because Noah should deny those things, but he's establishing a covenant with him.
0: Exactly. Exactly. And it's just kind of cool how that works out. It starts with a large country, leave your country, then narrows it down, leave your relatives, narrows it down even further, leave your father's house. And then after God says, I will bless you, it starts narrow again. I will bless you, narrow, but then it broadens. I will bless those who bless you. That's a little bit broader, but then it says it even broader. I will bless all the nations of the earth. And so it's just kind of a cool structure that goes through there.
1: Yeah, very. That's really interesting. You know, I've thought about this quite a bit. I'm not a great theologian. I think in stories, and I love these stories. And I just think, you know what isn't given? Just leave, get out, leave. Well, in those days, what would you have been leaving? I mean, he probably lived in a city.
0: Uh-huh.
1: Or close to a city, a walled city. They did that for protection. Now I'm calling you away from that. So, I mean, is it today? Is it next week? Is it tomorrow? I mean, at what point did Abraham say, okay, everybody, pack your bags, we're leaving.
0: Right.
1: And then you're packing, family's coming to you, people in the city are coming and saying, where are you going? And your answer is, to a land where God shows me, I really don't know where I'm going. Mm-hmm. I'm just going to go where God shows me. They probably thought he was nuts.
0: Huh.
1: I don't know. I mean, if he could have said, yeah, I'm going over there to that country and I'm going to get some ground. And he just is saying, I'm going to where God is going to show me. So now you're all lined up. You're going to walk out of the city. Somebody's going to say, well, do we go straight, right, left? What do we do?
0: Right.
1: Well, let's just go left and start walking. I mean, God doesn't tell him up front where he's going. He says, I will show you, which indicates to me a promise.
0: Mm-hmm.
1: And the promise is that God doesn't come to Abraham and say, Abraham, you head over there to Canaan. I'll meet you over there. He says, I will show you. That's going to be a day-by-day experience. God is going on that journey with them. He's going to be showing them the way to go, which kind of rings to what we're about to see in Exodus when the children of Israel leads out of Egypt to a promised land. God is with them on the journey.
0: Yep.
1: Which says to me, in my life's journey of just common everyday living, God wants to journey with me.
0: Yep.
1: And that is huge to me.
0: Exactly. Yeah, it says that as he was traveling, he passed through the land, and now the Canaanite was in the land, and then the Lord appeared to Abraham and said, to your descendants, I will give this land. So he's just traveling through the land until God says, this is the land I'm going to give you, until he gets to that place.
1: So he just kept going until God said, this is it.
0: Right.
1: I wonder if he ever thought, you know, why don't we just camp by this lake?
0: Right.
1: Why don't we just stay by this river? Something really became important to me in the covenant. I'm not wanting to cut anything off or jump too far ahead. Let's make a great name for ourselves. God says, I will make your name great. And then as you pointed out, and you shall be a blessing, and I will bless those who bless you. And in you, all the families of the earth shall be blessed. And that took me back to the discussion on genealogies, two tracks.
0: Mm-hmm.
1: Those who are faithful, those who are not serving God. But how many families on the earth does this covenant say it's going to bless?
0: All nations.
1: All nations, all families will be blessed, which includes both tracks.
0: Mm-hmm.
1: I think maybe this is too much of a stretch. I think all the divisions we do among ourselves, however we choose to divide ourselves, and then we argue over it and we fight over it, that is all our own way.
0: Yep.
1: But God's plan is that every family on earth be blessed, that everyone would be received in the eyes of God. Not that one would be over another or somebody would be more blessed. That God intends, if we're going to be his followers, that we would be a blessing to every person, family on planet Earth. We are one family.
0: Yep. Yeah, because we have to ask, going back, there's problems. The man is constantly rejecting God. What is God's solution to that? How will God continue on the creational blessing that he instituted in the beginning? It's he chose a specific family in order to bless all the other families. He chose people to bless other people.
1: That's right. That's right. So when I hear and I read in Genesis right here, and these covenants are going to expand, and I know we're going to talk more about them later in podcasts, but, and in you all families of the earth shall be blessed, that is huge to me. It's God's intent and how we should relate to one another. But it also makes me think that somebody, if you have your Bible, you can look it up after the podcast is over. You can go to Revelation chapter 14 and start with verse 6, and there's going to be messages depicted as angels coming from heaven. But it's to bless the whole earth. It's to bless every kindred, nation, tribe, and people. God's intent is inclusive, not exclusive.
0: Right.
1: And any time in religion that we begin to exclude on areas where God is not said, obviously God says there's sin.
0: Mm-hmm.
1: And that people who choose sin over God are going to be excluded from heaven.
0: Mm-hmm.
1: But other than that, if we're excluding each other because you're rich and I'm poor, or I'm educated and you're not, you just start making the list. If our religion is excluding, it's not the religion of God. God wants us to be inclusive.
0: Yep.
1: And be a blessing to one another.
0: Yeah. So God chooses a family to bless all the other families. And it says, and in you, or and through you. And it can be kind of confusing when we read it, but it makes it clear in Hebrew that it's not necessarily a passive blessing, that by it's as they come to know Abraham, as they come to know the God of Abraham, they will be blessed. But the transmission of that, the transmission of how they come to know God or the God of Abraham, is through Abraham's family. And we see that spiritually throughout the whole Old Testament, New Testament, but also just practically in the life of Abraham, that whenever he comes to a spot and he builds a well and he rests there, the people around him are blessed, or the people around him recognize your God is great and has blessed you greatly. People recognize what God is intending, that they see the blessing that God has given to Abraham, and in turn, they are blessed when they are around Abraham in practical terms, and sheep and goats and all those kind of things, but also spiritually as well.
1: Yeah, so let me ask a couple questions. See, this is always amazing to me, to see these movements of God. So I think it's true throughout the whole Bible, God's intent is to use people to bless people. God's intent is to use a person, give him a message or her a message, and they then would give the message to others and be a blessing to others. That's God's intent. But it's always a little confusing to me because, number one, God chooses you. Mm-hmm. What's the danger that could happen in your mind?
0: Get pretty proud of that.
1: That pretty soon you set yourself apart from everybody else, saying, God chose me, he didn't choose you.
0: Right.
1: And what's the outcome of God chose me, he didn't choose you?
0: Well, in the Bible, it's Israel building walls around themselves, and nobody can become an Israelite. It's the Gentiles and us.
1: To the very point, that's exactly right, to the very point that when a Canaanite woman comes to Jesus to ask for help, the disciples said, send her away.
0: Yeah, they are literally unclean.
1: Unclean. But on the other side, God chooses you and to be a blessing to me, but he didn't start with me. So now what's the danger that could happen in my mind?
0: Yeah, pretty upset with that.
1: I'm pretty upset with that. I'm jealous of that. I'm jealous of you. And so I don't like you. So I build walls and barriers between me and you because I'm angry that you were called and I wasn't called.
0: Mm-hmm.
1: And I think we see the effects of that in our world today. That we are just like they were at the Tower of Babel. That I want to make a great name for myself.
0: Mm-hmm.
1: When God says, I'll make a great name for you. I want to be known and blessed and have all that on my own. But God says, I'll do that. So I should be grateful that if God chose a people to deliver a message, write a Bible, journey through that experience, God didn't call me to be a Bible writer.
0: Mm-hmm.
1: But I'm not going to be jealous of those who were called.
0: Mm-hmm.
1: Because I am blessed by what God did through them.
0: Yep.
1: And I can receive the same blessing they did. And on the other side, if God gives me a message to give, I never want to exalt myself over somebody else. I don't want to start building walls of separation with an attitude that God called me and he didn't call you.
0: Hmm.
1: I always want to have the attitude, we are one flesh. God's intent is to bless us all. And if God can use somebody to bless me, I want to rejoice and praise God. And if God can use me to bless somebody else, I want to praise God. I want God's name to be exalted. It's his covenant.
0: Mm. Exactly. And it says, now the Lord said to Abraham, go forth from your country. If he doesn't go forth, the blessings don't follow. There is an act of, that's the act of faith there. It's obedience. That's what Hebrews says, that not knowing where he was going, he goes forth. That's the act of faith. So without Abraham's obedience, those blessings don't follow.
1: Yeah, I thank you for referring us back to Hebrews. It's the next person in the heroes of faith. And Hebrews 11 verse 8 says, by faith Abraham obeyed when he was called to go out to the place which he would receive as an inheritance. And he went out not knowing where he was going. Now Paul says that's by faith. So did obedience produce God's blessing? Did not. Abraham's obedience was as a result of his faith in God's blessing,
0: mm-hmm.
1: in God's call.
0: Right.
1: So Abraham would have never praised his obedience. Look what my obedience did for the whole planet.
0: Right.
1: He would never say that because his own obedience was by faith.
0: Yeah.
1: And when I follow his example, then all my obedience is going to be by faith.
0: Yep.
1: So I'm grateful that Abraham went out because, as you pointed out, if he didn't, there would have been no verse that said by faith.
0: Right.
1: Our obedience does not produce the blessing of God. Our obedience becomes the channel of God's blessing. My obedience is only the evidence of what God has already done in my life.
0: Yeah, it's a huge point.
1: Huge.
0: And so even in chapter 12 here, we talked about it before, but Genesis is very concerned with the creation story. And so everything kind of points back to that. And so into the problems of the world, we have a remembrance that the Lord said to Abraham, God speaks. And kind of the same way in the beginning, God said, let there be light. God is speaking back. So Abraham, he's talking to Abraham, God speaks. He gives, there's a little bit more, but in Hebrew, there's seven blessings that he's going to give to Abraham, basically kind of pointing back to the 7 days of creation. Everything is pointing back to that. But basically God's plan is he wants to bless people. It's always been his plan. And we mentioned that he does that through the genealogies. And so he chooses Abraham's family to be that blessing to the world. We see that he makes a covenant with Abraham. He makes a covenant with Abraham's son, Isaac. He makes a covenant with Jacob. Continuing on, I will continue to bless you. I'm making an everlasting covenant with you. I will give you this land in order that you can bless other people. So the whole Old Testament is following Abraham's story, the children of Israel, and what they're supposed to be doing. But they continue to fail. They continue not to be a blessing to the nations. They continue to not go where God tells them to go. And then Matthew, the New Testament, opens up with a genealogy, and it goes through so-and-so begot this person, so-and-so begot this person, beginning with Abraham. And it comes to the point where it's Jesus' genealogy. And so God chose a family to bless all the world. That family fails. So God's new plan, and by new plan, just the way God solves that is to become part of that family, that he is the same line of Abraham. He's in that faithful line, and he becomes the way people are blessed. So Abraham's family wasn't able to be a blessing to the nation. So God says, all right, I'm going to join Abraham's family so that I can uphold my covenant to Abraham that in him all the nations are blessed, talking about in his children, but I will be that blessing that they were supposed to be as part of his family.
1: Well, that's mind-boggling to me. I mean, it's true. You can see it. It's written right there. But that explains even why then Jesus' life really patterns their journey.
0: Right.
1: Because we see Jesus going to Egypt.
0: Right.
1: Called out of Egypt to the very land, promised land they were called to.
0: And by when Jesus goes, you're talking about he was a kid, right?
1: Yes.
0: Yeah, he goes to Egypt as a kid.
1: And then called out, comes back to the promised land. And there in the promised land, he is a blessing to every person he meets. He doesn't turn anybody away. He is fulfilling that in you, all the families of the earth will be blessed.
0: Yeah, as part of it, it's not a new plan. He's not part of Abraham's family. The covenant he makes with Abraham isn't somehow rescinded when he comes, because he's upholding that covenant with Abraham when he says, I will make you a great nation. It's just now through him as part of Abraham's line.
1: Yeah, in fact, as we look at the second time of the covenant, it will even talk about Abraham's seed, and then we can see how Paul applies that directly to Christ.
0: Right, and in faith, all of us can now be Abraham's heirs.
1: That's right.
0: Yeah.
1: You know, before we end, I just want to be in Hebrews again to make this point. Verse 8, I'll read that again. By faith, Abraham obeyed when he was called to go out to the place where he would receive as an inheritance. Now, if I receive something as an inheritance, how would I relate to it? So if I got a house, if I inherited a house, how would I relate to that?
0: You'd be excited to live in the house?
1: Yes, that's true. But before the inheritance, was it mine?
0: No.
1: So now that I received an inheritance, how do I relate to it now? So my dad had a house.
0: As
1: it was his. But then if he leaves that house to me in an inheritance, how do I now relate to that house?
0: As if it's yours.
1: If it's mine. And that makes perfect sense to me, that now I have ownership to it. Now I'm going to do with it. So he's going to go to a land that he receives as an inheritance. So how would I expect him to relate to it?
0: As if it's his.
1: As if it's his. But look at the next verse. By faith, he dwelt in the land of promise as in a foreign country. Dwelling in tents with Isaac and Jacob. And I don't want to make too much of it, but I do want to make this point. That even in the promise of blessing to Abraham, Abraham, I'm going to give you a country. It'll be your inheritance. Abraham did not get stuck there. He still looked for something more. So even in what was his, he dwelt as if he was a foreigner, that there was something more to come. And my thinking for myself, let's not get stuck on the blessings of God. God gives me blessings here in this earth. Don't get stuck in loving this earth. Don't get stuck at, man, this is it. I've got it. I've got the blessings of God. Let's live as pilgrims. Let's live as foreigners, because there is something more to come. There's a culmination of these covenants that is going to end in a new heaven and a new earth. And that's the journey we're on.
0: Yep. Yeah. Chapter 12 begins the story of the rest of the Bible, where it's going to be dealing with specifically these two families, the family of Abraham and those who reject that promise, or the promise of the blessings of God through that family. And it's just interesting. I mean, this is a side note, but he chose Abraham, but his wife is barren, and Isaac's wife is barren, and Jacob's wife is barren. He chooses a line of barren people. So even it's even a miracle that they had children in order to continue on the family line. But that's a side note. There's a miracle of God even in that. But like you're saying, we are fellow heirs with Abraham into that same promise that God gave. That so whatever blessings are promised here in chapter 12, because Christ became a part of this family, we now too share in these blessings. We now too are part of this family that all the other families of the earth should be blessed. So we both are thankful that we have that, but we also have a responsibility, the same responsibility that Abraham had, in order to go and to be a blessing.
1: Amen. Very good. Thank you.
0: Once again, thank you so much for listening to another episode of the More Than That podcast. Go ahead and follow us on Instagram at the More Than Podcast. Any thoughts and questions you may have, these topics going through Genesis and through the heroes of faith, they're really interesting to us and we love talking about them. But if there's something else that you want to hear, if there's something else that's on your mind, just let us know and we'll be happy to talk about that as well and to share our thoughts on it. Have a great day.
2: We are all influenced by our environment. A friend of mine's father worked as a nurse anesthetist in an operating room for years. They have no windows. His early years were on a ranch outside of Mullen, Nebraska. Sunshine, open skies, and fresh air. But he acclimated to the closed environment of the operating room. Jesus warned about acclimating to a sinful world. He was constantly endeavoring to get people acclimated to a different place, a better

0: who are driving you crazy. Someone has said that relationships are the sandpaper of our lives, and you would probably agree with that. And when you're dealing with a relationship that's usually not your choice, like a coworker, and when that person's continual behavior is harmful and disruptive, you really can feel like you're losing it, or, as we say, you're going crazy. This is one area where your light for Jesus should shine, because as a Christ follower, you and I have Holy Spirit power to give us the ability to deal with toxic people appropriately. So this week I want to share some biblical principles that will help you deal with your toxic coworkers. First, let's define a toxic person. That's a good place to begin. Toxic means poisonous, dangerous, harmful, persistent. So a toxic person is one who can poison an atmosphere, and their actions and words are harmful and usually repetitive, not just a once-in-a-while bad day, but a recurring unhealthy and hurtful behavior. Here are some signs that a person is toxic. They talk more than they listen. They are always right, never admit to being wrong. They are drama queens or kings. Drama follows them everywhere. They lack tact and general courtesy. They often lie to make themselves look good or to get what they want. They exhibit controlling behaviors. They love to talk about other people, to gossip. And in general, they're just very negative people. Here's the first thing I want to remind you as we talk about dealing with toxic people. They are people that God loves just as much as He loves you. I remember long ago when I worked for a boss who was anything but pleasant. I just found it hard to even be around him. But I remember clearly one day when the thought came to me, no doubt from the Holy Spirit, that God loved him just as much as He loves me. I had to sit down and think about it. How could God love someone so unlovable? But it's true, because God is love, that He loves that toxic person in your life just as much as He loves you. So step one is to ask God to help you see that person the way God sees them. Then I hope you'll join me tomorrow for some helpful insights on dealing with toxic coworkers. You'll find lots of good resource material at ChristianWorkingWoman.org.
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0: My name is Pebble. I fled for my life.
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3: I'm Miss Jean. Join me on a trip to Discovery Mountain, where the air is clear enough to hear your imagination, and where every day is an exercise in faith. Join me for today's expedition. Hello again, everyone. Welcome to part two in our six-part story series called Stranded. Christmas is just around the corner, and there's a lot going on in Discovery Mountain. In our last episode, students started making plans for a cold weather campout, and Carson discovered it might be even more challenging than he expected. Meanwhile, a long ways away, we met Arya and Leon, a mother and son on a desperate journey toward a new life. Let's catch up with our friends over lunch at the Academy in today's episode called On the Move.
4: Lana, over here.
5: This week feels like it will never end.
4: Girl, it's Tuesday. We've got a ways to go.
5: I know. It's just my mom. She's ruining Christmas.
4: What? How?
5: She just wants to do everything different this year. We always have Christmas Eve at my aunt's house, and there's cheese dip and this amazing punch.
4: Sounds delicious.
5: Oh, yeah. And we have like a dozen kinds of cookies. Then we all watch our favorite Christmas movie, and now my mom just wants to change everything.
4: Okay.
5: It's tradition. That's what Christmas is all about, right?
4: Well, I know different families have different traditions.
5: And those are ours. But now, my mom's saying that she wants to drive somewhere and have a change of scenery.
4: My family sometimes goes somewhere for Christmas. It's nice.
5: Well, then that's your tradition, but it's not ours.
4: Sorry, Lana. But hey, are you ready for the campout this weekend?
5: I think I need some new warm clothes. My mom did promise to take me shopping sometime this week.
4: Nice.
5: So what exactly are we going to do all day outside in the snow?
4: It's not supposed to snow this weekend. It's not even supposed to be below freezing.
5: Where are we camping?
4: A state park somewhere.
5: Great. So a whole lot of trees and rusty old bathrooms built 100 years ago.
4: Probably.
5: Maybe there's a cool cave. Those are always a comfortable temperature because there's so much heat trapped in cave walls.
4: Is that a fun fact?
5: Yeah. Caves are legit solar powered. We could go spelunking.
4: Spelunk what?
5: Spelunking? It's what they call cave exploring. You get to crawl through passageways and...
4: In the dark? With bats?
5: You wear a helmet with a flashlight. And I've never seen bats in any cave I've explored.
4: Well, that sounds kinda cool.
5: It's really fun getting muddy and going places hardly anybody's ever been to.
4: Well, there might not be a cave, but I'm sure we'll go hiking and roast s'mores and play games. It'll be epic.
5: Mr. Simon's supposed to teach us some sort of campcraft or more about nature.
4: Oh, sweet.
5: We girls should wear matching colors or something, like all wear red shirts and blue jeans.
4: Ooh, that'd be cool. The guys won't be impressed, though.
5: That's their problem.
6: What's happening?
4: None of your business.
6: Okay, fine. But were you talking about the campout? The obstacle course sounds amazing.
5: There's an obstacle course?
6: Yeah, you gotta climb over these ropes and crawl through the tunnel, and there's this wall.
4: People do that voluntarily?
6: Yeah, it's cool.
7: You've done it, Harold?
6: Well, no, but it is on the website.
4: Have fun with that, guys.
8: Good afternoon, everybody.
5: Hey, Silas. Hey, Carson.
8: How is it only Tuesday?
5: See what I mean, Janet? It's not just me.
9: Ugh.
8: Carson, what's wrong?
9: It's Chaplain Jake.
8: Oh?
9: He asked me and Addison to lead out on the campout this weekend.
8: Oh, nice.
9: No, not nice. He wants us to run the program, like lead worship and activities.
8: Oh, wow. Okay.
9: I'm not cut out for that. I mean, I'm sure Addison will be awesome, but...
8: Not your spiritual gift?
9: Right. Let's go with that.
8: Well, maybe he sees something in you that you don't see in yourself.
9: Cyrus, not you too. I don't know why he didn't ask you instead.
8: I'm always doing stuff like that. Time for me to get out of the way. Give someone else a chance.
9: You're the one with all the leadership skills.
8: Carson, people look up to you. That's leadership right there, even if you don't know it.
9: That's what Chaplain Jake said. But then Ad said we should do this together. Like, come on, I thought she was my friend.
8: I think you'll be amazing.
9: I should have known you'd take their side.
8: Did he give you some idea of what he'd like you to do or talk about?
9: He said he'd meet up with us during study hall today or tomorrow. Hopefully tomorrow, because then I can just say I don't have the time.
8: Oh, there's so much you could do, like a skit or games or just some random group activities.
9: Group activities?
8: You know, like icebreakers.
9: Icebreakers?
8: Yeah, activities to get everybody comfortable with each other. Like asking, what's your favorite whatever.
9: Well, there you go. You can do it. Problem solved.
8: Hey, I'll help you. But this is a great way to try something new. Get out of your comfort zone.
9: Okay, now you're just talking jargon. My comfort zone? What does that even mean?
8: It's like...
9: I'm joking. Mostly. I've heard that expression before.
8: Okay, listen. Let's meet up today after school at the cafe. You, me, Addison, maybe Brianna. We can talk it all over.
9: Okay, fine. Cyrus? It's supposed to be spiritual, right?
8: Yeah.
9: So, how fun can it be? It has to be pretty serious, right?
8: Well, kinda. I mean, we can talk about it, okay? And I mostly mean fun as in relaxed, not stressful. Enjoyable with friends, you know?
9: Fine, but you'll owe me.
8: Owe you? I'm trying to help you.
9: Yeah, help me do something I don't want to do.
3: Will Carson accept the challenge? Let's find out more soon. But first, let's check in with Aria and Leon on their unexpected road trip across America.
10: Indiana, the crossroads of America.
11: Does that mean it's a good place to pass through on your way to somewhere else?
10: Nah. How long have we been driving today?
11: A little more than 6 hours. Thanks for getting up and at him so early, by the way.
10: Well, when you've gone to bed or your sleeping bag early, because there's nothing else to do, and you wake up early, you might as well hit the road.
11: I can't argue with that. You know, Leon, I really appreciate your attitude.
10: Well, like you said, it's the one thing I can control. I should be in Miss Patterson's science class right about now, joking around with Jackson. But at least I'm seeing new things, right?
11: Right. Like that cornfield.
10: I don't see any corn.
11: Well, it's December, but trust me, they grow a lot of corn here.
10: It's gotta come from somewhere.
11: Hey, listen, I'm sorry. I'll be honest with you. When I go to bed at night, I keep thinking of everything I might have done differently to keep us out of this mess.
10: I know you've worked hard, Mom. I wish I could get a job to help out.
11: Hey, no rush on that. Leon, are you mad at Granddad?
10: No. I figured we'd move out sooner or later. It just happened so fast is all.
11: Are you mad at Granddad's new wife?
10: I mean, it really hurts to be kicked out of their house, but how's getting mad about it gonna help me?
11: I'm kinda mad, to be honest.
10: Really?
11: Yeah, but not really at Granddad.
10: Oh?
11: I'm happy for him and Laura. No, really. Don't look at me like that.
10: That's just my normal face, Mom.
11: Right.
10: So, you're mad at Laura?
11: I'm not mad at Granddad or Laura. They're starting their new life together, and I'm honestly pretty happy for them. Granddad's been so much brighter since he met her.
10: Yeah, I guess.
11: I honestly think she's been good for him.
10: Well, I don't think she's been good for us.
11: That's a fair way to feel, Leon. Laura's never had kids and didn't want to live in a house with a family. So something had to give. Or really, someone had to go.
10: Yeah, two someones. Us.
11: I'm sorry, Leon. But you sure you're not mad?
10: No. I can feel bad without being mad, all right?
11: Yeah. Yeah, you can.
10: So, who are you mad at?
11: Myself.
10: What? But why?
11: Leon, we should never have been in such a precarious position in the first place. Depending on other people.
10: You can't help that Dad died.
11: No, of course not. But I could have made different choices in life. That's what bothers me.
10: Different? Like what?
11: Honey, listen. I just think things like, what if I'd taken that internship I turned down back in the day? What if I'd finished college? What if... just a whole lot of what-ifs swirling in my head.
10: Well, I'm sure it'd be easier if you didn't have me.
11: No. No, Leon. You are a blessing. And I'm raising you to be a blessing, okay?
10: Okay. Okay, Mom.
11: You know what Jessica does for work?
10: No.
11: She's a nurse. We used to talk about being nurses together. But I was kind of scared of it, you know? All those needles and machines and... I don't know.
10: I don't blame you about the needles.
11: I just think if I'd made different choices, we might even own our own house now. Who knows?
10: Hey, as Granddad always says, woulda, coulda, shoulda.
11: That he does, Leon. That he does.
3: Arya and Leon kept driving down the highway. Let's catch up with our friends in Discovery Mountain right after this break.
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15: All right, class, make yourselves comfortable.
8: I always do, Chaplain Jake.
15: Thanks, Cyrus. Now, yesterday we talked about Abraham, the father of multitudes. He's known for a lot of things, and one of them is definitely for being old. Anyone know how old he was when he and Sarah left for Canaan?
7: 75?
15: Well, somebody did their reading.
8: That's old to be up and moving somewhere new where you've never even been before.
1: Huh, that's old for a lot of things.
15: Yeah, and it was a very different environment. He lived his whole life in big cities and in nice houses. Now, he'd be living in tents.
16: So it was a totally different way of life.
15: For sure. Suddenly, he'd have to depend much more on his skills as a shepherd and depend much, much more on God.
5: Wow.
15: Yeah, and as we're going to see, his faith was tested in so many different ways. Harold, would you read from Acts 7, 2 through 3?
17: Okay. Brothers and fathers, listen to me. The God of glory appeared to our father Abraham while he was still in Mesopotamia, before he lived in Haran. Leave your country and your people, God said, and go to the land I will show you.
5: I like how it says, the God of glory.
4: Yeah, it shows how honored Abraham was that God chose him.
18: I think it shows how God's always working with ordinary people to accomplish his plans.
15: Yes, indeedy! Harold, would you read verses 4 and 5?
17: Okay. So he left the land of the Chaldeans and settled in Haran. After the death of his father, God sent him to this land where you are now living. He gave him no inheritance here, not even enough ground to set his foot on. But God promised him that he and his descendants after him would possess the land, even though at the time Abraham had no child.
8: Chaplain Jake, God keeps promising Abraham and Sarah descendants, but they're not getting any younger. That long wait had to have been so hard for them to understand.
18: I think if I were Abraham or Sarah, I'd almost rather God hadn't promised us kids, because then I could just accept it wasn't going to happen, instead of getting my hopes up again and again and still nothing.
15: Yeah, that seems tough, right? Why do you think God made them wait so long? Yeah, Carson? You look like you're thinking of something.
1: Well, I know people talk about how God was testing Abraham and all, right?
15: Uh-huh.
1: But didn't God want them to understand that their child was truly God's gift to them? He wasn't an accident. He was a miracle, right?
15: Yeah, Carson, I think you're right. Now, let's get back into this incredible story. Haley, would you pick up the story for us today?
18: Sure. Abram set out for the land of Canaan with his wife Sarai, his nephew Lot, and all the possessions and servants they'd acquired in Haran.
19: A lovely day for a walk.
20: Let's hope the next 40 days are just as lovely, Abram.
19: Yes, it should take about that long, maybe a little longer. We'll reach Aleppo in 5 or 6 days and can take stock of our needs there.
20: Abram, do you think Lot will travel all the way to Canaan and settle with us there? He seems restless.
19: Oh?
20: I wonder if he might just jump ship at the first big city we pass by.
19: I don't know, Sarai. He certainly seemed a bit adrift ever since his father died. But he was well established in Haran. I was happily surprised when he chose to join us.
20: I'm glad he did. I'm worried about your nephew.
19: I think you'll be all right. Well, it's the dry season, so we shouldn't have wet weather to slow us down. But we also need to keep the flocks watered.
20: How far can sheep walk in a day, anyway?
19: I guess we're about to find out. I don't want to push anyone too hard, of course. I want our servants to keep working for us in Canaan, after all, and not slip away for greener pastures somewhere.
20: I suspect we'll all be glad for a rest any day. I just wish I had the energy of these children. Look at little Arphax. He's just go, go, go.
19: I suspect Arphax's parents will be carrying him by the time we get over that next ridge.
20: I'm sure you're right. Abram, do you think now that we're on our way...
19: Sarai, all I know is our journey is just beginning.
20: Yes? I just wondered, how will we know when we've come to the right place where God would have us settle and put down roots?
19: I think the Lord will show us when we get there. That's my prayer every day.
18: Abram traveled through the land as far as the site of the great tree of Morah at Shechem. The Lord appeared to Abram and said,
21: "To your offspring I will give this land.
19: I dedicate this altar to you, my Lord, creator of all things, God of Adam, Enoch, and Noah."
20: Amen, Lord.
19: "I call upon you, my Lord. I praise you for bringing us and our company to the land of your promise."
20: Amen, my Lord.
19: "Creator God, fulfill your promises to me, and do not leave us wanting for your word."
18: Now Lot, who was moving about with Abram, also had flocks and herds and tents. But the land could not support them while they stayed together, for their possessions were so great that they were not able to stay together.
22: "Hey, your sheep keep wandering off into Master Lot's land."
23: "Preposterous! Yours keep eating off of Master Abram's fields. I'm going to start keeping every little bleater I find frolicking in our spring."
22: "You thief! Maybe we'll just have some nice roasted mutton for dinner tonight, huh? A feast for us all."
23: "You dirty dog. You'll pay for every last sheep you take."
18: Abram visited with Lot to see how they could solve the problem.
19: Nephew, good evening. You look well.
0: Uncle Abram, welcome. Servants, we have an honored guest. Prepare a feast.
2: Yes, sir.
19: Thank you, Lot. I'm honored.
0: The honor is all mine. Uncle Abram, you call me nephew, yet you've been a true father to me.
19: Lot, you're like a son that I never had. And I only want the best for you.
0: Thank you. Please, make yourself comfortable.
19: Lot, your hospitality is second to none. But please, could we take a walk?
0: Certainly. Gether, keep the meal warm until we return.
2: Yes, sir.
19: This is a beautiful land the Lord has brought us to.
0: Indeed.
19: The land is lush and green, a realm overflowing with milk and honey.
0: We are truly blessed.
19: Lot, we are kindred. Let there not be any strife between us or between your herders and mine.
0: Yes, that is as it should be.
19: Look, is not the whole land before you? Let's part company. If you go to the left, I'll go to the right. If you go to the right, I'll go to the left.
0: The plain of the Jordan looks as fruitful as the Garden of Eden. I'll take that. Uncle Abram, you are as generous as you are kind. If it seems right to you, I will take the plain to the east of us.
19: It is well with me, my son. I and my house will stay right here. May you prosper in the plain of your choosing.
18: Lot journeyed eastward, and they separated from each other. Abram settled in the land of Canaan, while Lot settled among the cities of the plain. Then God spoke again to Abram.
21: Abram, raise your eyes now and look. Look north and south and east and west. For all the land that you see, I will give to you and your descendants forever.
19: Yes, Lord.
21: I will make your descendants as numerous as the dust of the earth. Rise up, walk through the length and the breadth of the land, for I will give it to you.
19: Thank you, Creator God. Thank you.
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4: My good man, what tidings do you bring?
3: My name is Pabel. I fled for my life.
4: Please, go on.
3: The kings of the cities of the plain, Sodom, Gomorrah, Admah, Zeboam, and Bela have rebelled against Elam.
4: After 12 years of paying tribute, something had to break.
3: Yes, Master Abram. Now Elam and his allies, Shinar, Elisar, and Goam, have swept into our land to crush the rebellion.
5: Abram, what is this I hear?
3: Mistress Sarai, I beseech you as well. Elam and his allies crushed every people in their path toward us, subduing the Rephaim, the Zuzim, the Horites, and now even the Amorites and the Amalekites.
5: And the cities of Sidon?
3: It was a total rout, an utter defeat. The armies of the cities of the plain fled. Many of my people fell into tar pits, while others fled to the hills.
5: Please, do you bring word of our kinsman Lot?
3: The enemy plundered all the goods of the cities of Sodom and Gomorrah and took its people captive, including Lot and his family.
5: Abram, what will we do?
4: We will turn to God for his help and direction.
2: Abram pled with God for guidance.
4: Most High God, I come to you powerless and in need. An enemy has taken your servant Lot captive, as well as many other men, women, and children. Please, I pray, guide us, lead us, protect us, and give us the victory.
2: Abram gathered his men.
6: Class dismissed!
7: Wait, what happened next? I don't even know this story.
8: Did Lot and his family escape? Did Abraham rescue them? I need closure.
6: You'll just have to wait until next class.
7: Unbelievable.
6: Addison, Carson, can I see you for a moment?
9: Yeah, sure.
7: Sure, Chaplain Jake.
6: How's this afternoon study hall to talk about plans for the campout?
7: Oh, right. Actually, we're planning on getting together with Cyrus after school today to talk about some ideas. Can we still meet up tomorrow?
6: Sure. Let's plan on it.
7: Great. See ya.
6: Bye.
7: Addison, I can't believe I'm letting you guys talk me into this.
9: Carson, why are you so nervous? It's really just hanging out with friends, but more intentional and purposeful.
7: I just don't feel comfortable with it.
9: Carson, we've all got your back. I'll see you at the cafe.
7: All right. See ya.
1: Director Doug, sometimes God calls people to do new things they don't feel ready for, doesn't he?
0: Yeah, like Carson leading out on the campout.
1: Mm-hmm. And sometimes things require us to step up and act.
0: Like Abraham rescuing Lot from an invading army.
1: Right. When God told Abraham, "Leave your country and your people and go to the land I will show you," he knew to expect the unexpected.
0: Yes, that's from our verse today, Acts 7, verses 2 and 3.
1: Oh, that's right. And we'll find out what happened to Abraham and Lot in our next episode, and a whole lot more as well.
0: We'll see you here then.
1: 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On the Move was written by Tom Paul Wheeler, produced by Fiona Lynn, and post-produced in Ontario, Canada by Douglas Bruce and Danny Columbi. 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
3: 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You know what time it is? 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Be a hand that reaches out. 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
6: Hi, kids, this is Uncle Dan.
7: And I'm Aunt Carol. Welcome one and all to another Story Hour session. We're so glad you've joined us.
6: Of course, right now we can't see you and you can't see us, but we hope you feel as we do that we're good friends getting together to have some fun.
7: Speaking of fun, I wonder how many of you have had the opportunity to go to summer camp. That's lots of fun.
6: I'll say it is. I loved going to camp when I was growing up. So many neat things to do.
7: Like swimming, boating, hiking and crafts.
6: Horseback riding and water skiing.
7: Singing around a campfire.
6: And roasting marshmallows. Yum, yum.
7: And the best part, making new friends and creating memories that last a lifetime.
6: Well, as you probably guessed, our story today takes place in a summer camp. We call it Buddies for Keeps.
8: Gary could hardly wait until boys' club meeting. Tonight they would be making final plans for their week-long camp out up at Camp Matawa. What fun they were going to have. Would time never pass? Next door, Gary could see Joy Dillon busy mowing and raking the Dawson's yard. Now, Joy was not the Dawson's own son. He was a foster child, a welfare kid as he sometimes referred to himself. Joy had been in some kind of trouble in the last place he'd stayed, and once he had run away from the Dawsons. Gary had heard Dad telling Mom that he thought the Dawsons were more interested in the welfare check than they were in Joy.
9: Hi, Joey. How about a round of catch for a few minutes?
10: Hi, Gary. Sure, I'd like to, but I can't.
9: After work, huh?
10: Yeah. Mrs. Dawson says I can't play tonight because I accidentally ran over one of her peonies with a lawnmower.
9: Look, Joey, I'll help you finish the lawn in a hurry. Then maybe Mrs. Dawson will let you come to our boys' club meeting with me. We meet in the church basement. Would you like that?
10: Sure would, but I doubt they'd let me go. They don't think much of church. Mrs. Dawson says some church people are just busybodies. Actually, I don't think Mrs. Dawson likes much of anything.
9: Well, we can try anyway. Here, you go on with the mowing, and I'll rake up the grass.
11: Say there, Gary Borton. You go along and let Joey finish his job.
9: But Mrs. Dawson, I just wanted to help Joey get finished. If we could get it done all neat and clean, could Joey come to our boys' club meeting tonight? We'll only be down at the church for about an hour.
11: Joey's not going anywhere tonight. He just cut off my best peony, just to be ornery. That's why he's working now, so he'll remember to be careful next time. And he doesn't need any help, thank you, so you go on down to your church and sing hymns or whatever other foolishness you do.
9: Sorry, Joey.
10: Yeah, well, thanks anyway, Gary.
9: Maybe next time she'll let you come.
10: Yeah, but maybe there won't be a next time.
8: What did Joey mean by that? Was he thinking of running away again? Poor fella. He'd moved around so much he never had a chance to really belong anywhere or to make close friends. And there were no other children in the Dawson home. For that matter, Gary thought there hadn't been another boy in his own home since his brother Jim went off to the university last year. Gary and Jim had been close, and that empty bunk in their room made Gary feel pretty lonesome at times. But Gary had lots of friends at school and church, though, and Joey didn't.
12: Hi there, Gary.
9: Hello, Mr. Mackey.
12: Well, you're early this evening. The first one here, in fact.
9: Yeah, I know.
12: Got something special on your mind?
9: Well, yes. There's this boy next door, Joey Dillon. He's a foster child and stays with the Dawsons.
12: Oh.
9: They're awfully cross with him. They really don't act like they even want him there. The poor guy never has any fun.
12: Well, what do you think we should do, Gary?
9: Well, I was wondering if we could ask him to come to Lake Matawa with us.
12: That's what I thought you were going to suggest.
9: Could he, please, Mr. Mackey?
12: Well, I don't see why not. Long as the other boys have no objections and the Dawsons will let him go.
9: Boy, that's swell.
12: Tell you what, after the meeting tonight, I'll walk along with you and we can see the Dawsons together.
8: The boys' vote was unanimous. Joey could come. Gary was delighted. But later, when he and Mr. Mackey turned in at the Dawson house, he began to feel all shaky and nervous. After all, Mrs. Dawson had shooed Gary off once already this evening. When she opened the door in response to Gary's knock, her face looked as sour as a lemon.
12: Good evening, Mrs. Dawson. I'm Jim Mackey, counselor for the Boys Club down at the church. A group of our fellows are going up to Lake Mattawa to our camp for a week, leaving Monday morning. Gary here suggested that Joey might like to go along. I thought we'd stop by and see if he could go.
11: I'm afraid it's out of the question. Joey would be too much of a responsibility for you to handle with all that group of boys. He's a welfare child, you know.
12: I'm sure we could handle any situation that might arise. Gary knows Joey pretty well, and the two of them would make a good team. There'll be three adult counselors along, so there wouldn't be any lack of supervision.
11: Well, there's more to the problem than I've told you.
13: You won't want Joey along when you hear what happened the last time he was at a camp.
12: Well, I'm not sure that I know what you mean, Mrs. Dawson.
13: He steals.
12: What?
13: Yes, sir, a regular little thief. He took a wristwatch from a boy at camp and then lied about it. But I found it in a suitcase when he got home. You can bet he heard about that.
12: But did he know anyone at that camp before he went there?
11: Why, I don't know. Come to think of it, I suppose he didn't. It was over in the next county. Welfare people arranged for him to go.
12: Now that might have been the problem. Joey's moved around a lot and probably finds it hard to make friends. Stealing the watch could have been a way of showing resentment at being on his own and lonely. Has he stolen anything else since then?
11: No, not that I've caught him at anyway. He very well knows what would happen to him if he stole anything again. Right back to the welfare on the next bus.
12: Well, Mrs. Dawson, I don't think we'd be worried about the problem. Even if Joey did take something, I think we could handle the situation. Look, we'd like very much to have Joey come with us.
11: Well, of course, we want Joey to have fun like other children. But you have to remember that Joey isn't our own boy. One has to be so careful with these foster children. What I'm trying to say is that we aren't his guardians. We would have to get permission from the welfare office over at the county seat. And that would probably take too long for Joey to be ready to go with you on Monday morning.
12: No problem. I'm going over to the county seat tomorrow. I'll drop in and see Joey's social worker, and she can call you to let you know her decision.
11: Well, I think you may be making a mistake. Joey's a rough boy, not like your church group. They may not like him at all.
12: You know, Mrs. Dawson, the boys down at the church aren't some kind of freaks. They're just normal boys who want to get the most out of life, and their Christian beliefs help them to do it. Joey might surprise us, too. Could be that he'd be as good for our boys as they might be for him.
8: Joey was afraid right up to the last hour that something would prevent him from going to Camp Mattawa. But when the station wagons pulled out for camp, Joey was right there in the back, sitting beside Gary.
9: Hey, Joey, I'm sure glad you're coming along. Mr. Mackey said that you and I will be buddies. That means we stay together and keep each other from getting lost or in trouble.
10: Okay with me. I can't believe I'm really going with you. And Mr. Mackey is all right.
8: The first few days at camp went smoothly. The water was just right for swimming, and everyone had turns with the canoes. Joey surprised the boys with his knowledge of the woods. It turned out that he had spent a year on a farm upstate and had actually gone prospecting with a foster brother. One morning, he demonstrated how to pan for gold in the creek bed near camp. They didn't find any gold, but they had a great time learning this new skill. Campfires were a favorite time for all the boys. Counselor Steve Guptill always brought his guitar. Sometimes the boys would sing along. At other times,

0: Look up beyond the campfire, beyond the trees. Did you know that on a night like this you can see from 1,500 to 2,000 stars? Yet that's only the tiniest fraction of the stars that have been discovered and named by astronomers looking through giant telescopes. No matter how big they build their instruments, there are always more stars to be discovered. Our sun is one of the smallest stars.
1: Makes me feel pretty small.
2: Yeah.
0: When the astronauts showed us pictures from the moon, the whole Earth fitted easily into our television screen. Yet on our small Earth, more than 3 billion people live. And God has promised that He watches over each man and woman, each boy and girl. Each one is important to Him.
1: Does that mean that God knows there's a Gary Borton who lives on Chestnut Street?
0: Yes, He does, Gary. And He cares what Gary does, what happens to Gary, and what Gary will become.
2: Does He care about Joey Dillon, too?
0: Why, certainly, Joey. He cares for all His boys, wherever they are and whoever they are.
2: Even if they never knew Him?
0: God knew you from the moment you were born, Joey. He's been waiting for you to discover Him.
2: I'd like to know more about Him. I want to know Him.
0: You can know Him, Joey. He's a loving, wonderful Lord. If you give Him your heart, He'll change your whole life. Steve, how about singing My Lord is Wonderful for us, would you?
3: Sure, Mr. Mackey.

0: You awake, Gary?
1: Huh? Oh, yeah. Almost asleep, though. Anything wrong?
0: I've been looking out there through the corner of the window. There's one little star I can see through the trees. I've been thinking, if I can see that tiny star, even though it's millions of miles away, then maybe God can see a boy like me in a cabin at Lake Mattawa. Mr. Mackey says that God cares for even me.
1: Right. You haven't really had anyone that cares for you, have you, Joey?
0: Nah. My ma ran out on us when I was three. I hardly remember. Pa spent all his money on booze, and he even forgotten all about me sometimes. I'd get so hungry. Guess finally some of the neighbors must have turned him in. A social worker and a policeman came and got me one day, and Pa came to see me just once. Guess he really didn't want me either. Since then, I've been in so many foster homes, I've lost count.
1: I'm sorry, Joey. Really sorry.
0: You don't have to be. That's just the way it is.
1: But I am sorry, Joey, because I care about you, too.
2: The weather remained clear and warm, and each day brought new experiences and fun. The boys agreed that they'd never had more fun at camp. In fact, things had gone so well that no one could imagine anything happening to Marit. But one day, during crafts time, Donnie Evans ran over from his cabin.
3: Mr. Mackey, Mr. Mackey! Someone's taking my jackknife.
4: Hey, did you hear that? Someone's taking his jackknife.
3: What? I left it right there on my bunk with my compass, and now it's gone. Someone stole it. Someone here's a thief.
5: We'll find out what happened to Donnie's knife in just a moment. But first, listen to these letters we've received telling us how much adventures in the Holy Bible are appreciated.
6: 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Thank you for sending us the adventure lessons and audio stories. 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
5: From Ontario, Canada, I just wanted to thank you for sending me all these wonderful lessons and story CDs. I enjoyed listening to the life story of Jesus. 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
6: From North Pole, Alaska, I really enjoy the adventures. They're fun, and everyone should get them. The CDs are great, too.
5: We don't have time to read more, but let me tell you, we've recently received similar letters from all over the globe.
6: I'd say it's a worldwide consensus that adventures in the Holy Bible are great. Wouldn't you, Aunt Carol?
5: Yes, I would. After all, we have a multitude of witnesses to back us up.
6: Right. So we know thousands of you are happily enjoying the adventures. But we'd like to know what's stopping the rest of you from signing up.
5: Perhaps you think the adventures are more than you can afford to spend. But they're not expensive. As a matter of fact, they're totally free.
6: Maybe you think the quizzes are hard and you'd be graded severely. But the truth is, the quizzes are easy to do. Our Bible instructors are kind and helpful.
5: Maybe you think we'll give or sell your name to other organizations. But we'd never do that. You can be sure of complete confidentiality.
6: Or perhaps this is the first time you've tuned in and you don't know what we're really talking about.
5: Well, let us tell you. The adventures are a series of stories, puzzles, and quizzes that help you get to know Jesus better.
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6: We'll repeat our contact information after we finish today's story.
5: But right now, it's time to do that very thing. Here's the second half of Buddies for Keeps.
2: Joey Dillon and Gary Borton, along with the Boys Club, were enjoying a wonderful week of camping at Lake Mattawa. For Joey, a foster child, the swimming, boating, campfires, and friendships were an especially happy experience. That is, it was until one afternoon during craft period.
3: Someone's taken my camp knife, Mr. Mackey. It's brand new, too. I saved up for it so I could get it for this camp out. Now someone's taken it. One of the guys here is a thief.
7: Are you sure you didn't lay it down somewhere? Some of you fellows were whittling down on the beach.
3: No, I left it on my bunk when I went swimming this morning. Besides, my compass is still there, and I laid them down at the same time.
7: We'll all keep our eyes open. Maybe it'll turn up somewhere yet.
2: No one mentioned the matter again during crafts, but Gary knew it was not forgotten. The fellows would be discussing it in twos and threes later, and Donnie would certainly voice his suspicions. And since Joey was the new kid in the group, the boys would naturally suspect him. After lunch, Mr. Mackey called Gary into the little office in the camp dining room.
7: I've talked to Donnie again, Gary. He's pretty careful about what he does, and I'm inclined to believe that someone did take his knife. I've also done some checking around. It looks as if only two sets of buddies could have had the opportunity to be in that cabin after Donnie left.
1: Joey and I were doing dishes after breakfast. Then we were in our cabin making our bunks.
7: I'm not saying it was Joey, but it could have been. You and I are the only ones who know that he took something once before.
1: It could just as easily have been me.
7: Yes, it could have been you, but I don't think it was. I've known you too long, Gary. I don't think you'd do it. Just the same, you and Joey are buddies, so I want to talk to you together. Could you go find him and meet me here in half an hour?
1: Sure, Mr. Mackey.
2: Gary started walking slowly to the cabin. He wanted time to think. Joey could have taken the knife. There was no one else around when they were cleaning up. And he had left the cabin for a minute to shake out his sleeping bag, but he just couldn't believe Joey had done it. He'd gotten to know Joey a lot better since they'd become buddies.
1: Hey, Joey? Nope, cabin's empty. Wonder where he could be. I'd better check down at the beach. Any of you guys seen Joey?
8: No. We haven't seen him. He hasn't been down here at all.
1: Man, buddies are supposed to stay together or else let the other partner know where he would be. It just isn't like Joey to forget the buddy rule. Joey did kind of turn red when Donnie said his knife was gone. He probably already thinks the other guys suspect him. Wow, maybe his feelings were hurt and he's run away. I should have stayed with him. Fine friend I turned out to be.
2: At their first morning's chapel, Mr. Mackey had suggested that each pair of boys find a quiet spot where they could spend some time on their own, thinking and getting to know each other better. Joey and Gary had climbed to the top of a hill and laid claim to a snug little corner in the midst of a jumble of boulders. Gary decided that if Joey were still in camp, that's where he would be. Joey was there, slouched against one of the boulders, his hands in his pockets, and his face a picture of misery. When he looked up at Gary, there were tears in his eyes.
1: Aw, Joey, don't feel bad about it. No one's saying you took the knife. After all, Donnie might have left it somewhere. You heard what Mr. Mackey said. Oh, Donnie's knife. Where did you find it?
9: I didn't find it. I stole it.
1: But why, Joey?
9: I don't know. It was lying there on the bunk like Donnie said. When you went out, I picked it up just to look at it, and then I just put it in my pocket.
1: Look, Joey, let's go talk to Mr. Mackey. He'll know what to do.
9: I can't. He'll think I'm a terrible guy the way I let him down. No, Gary, I'm going to slip back to the cabin to get my things. Then I'll be on my way. Better all around.
1: You won't do any such thing, Joey. We're going to see Mr. Mackey. So come on now.
9: I don't know why I did it. You've all been swell. For once, I really felt I belonged here. I guess I'm just no good.
7: Well, I'm sorry you took the knife. But I'm pleased that you have the courage to tell me about it. I can see that you're sorry for what you've done.
9: I'll give the knife back to Donnie and then pack my things.
7: Oh, don't get in a rush. What's all this about packing?
9: Why, you won't want me here now. Now that I turned out to be a thief, you'll want to take me back to the Dawsons and they'll probably send me back to the welfare.
7: Joey, sit down a minute. There's some things I want to say. You remember the other night when we were talking about the stars and the earth and how many people there are and how each one is important to God?
9: Yes, but now I've let God down, too. He won't want anything to do with a fella that steals.
7: Listen, Joey, every one of us makes mistakes, especially when we're young. God knows that, but he wants us to let him help us live a better life. And in his letter to us, the Bible, he tells us that if we confess our sins, he'll forgive us and cleanse us. It was wrong to take Donnie's knife, but it was right to confess and to feel sorry for what you've done.
0: I'm truly sorry, Mr. Mackey. I'd give anything to have another chance. I thought you'd want me out of the camp as soon as possible.
7: Of course not. We want you to stay, Joey. So just forget about leaving. You're part of our camp and an important part, too.
0: Thanks. But what about the other fellas? What will they think?
7: Well, they really don't have to know that it was you who took the knife.
0: They don't? But they know that someone took it, and they'd go right on being suspicious. I think I'd feel better if they know.
7: Good boy, Joey. I hoped you'd say that. You can tell him in your own way, though.
2: Mr. Mackey put his hand on Joey's shoulder and gave him a smile of encouragement. At the close of the campfire program that night, Mr. Mackey stood up and faced the group.
7: And now, fellas, it's time to hit the sack. But before we turn in, Joey Dillon has something to say to you. Joey?
0: Well, I guess I have something to say to Donnie Evans first. Donnie, here's your knife. I'm sorry I took it. Will you forgive me?
3: Why, Joey, I guess so. Why, sure, I'll forgive you.
0: Thanks, Donnie. You're a real friend. You all know now who it was that took the knife. I think you should know, too, that I've taken things before I came to this camp, I mean. It was something different this time, though. I felt sorry afterward, and I wish with all my heart that I hadn't done it. You guys have been swell to me here at the camp. I know I don't deserve your friendship now, but I want you to know that I'm sorry for what I did. I hope you can forgive me.
3: I don't know how the rest of you guys feel. I think it took a lot of courage to do what Joey just did. I think he's okay.
10: Yeah, Joey! Hey, Joey!
2: The rest of the camp was better than the first part, if possible. It seemed like everyone went out of his way to make Joey feel at home. And Joey did his best to get to know everyone else. The only thing that spoiled it for Joey was the knowledge that it would soon be over, and he'd have to go back to the Dawsons. Finally, the last campfire was over. Joey and Gary were bedded down in their bunks for the last night of camp. But no one felt like sleep.
1: I hope Mrs. Dawson will let you join the boys' club when we get home.
0: Oh, I hope so, too, but I'm not counting on it. The Dawsons don't understand about boys, I guess. I really don't think they even like boys very well.
1: Yeah, I know what you mean.
0: Anyway, I'm going to do the best I can, and maybe it'll make a difference.
1: I don't think anything could sweeten Miss Dawson up.
0: Well, it's partly my fault. I really didn't go out of my way to get along with her before. Now I'm going to try harder.
2: The two boys, Joey and Gary, rode home in the same station wagon. Joey said little on the way home, and as they drove into town, his face grew longer and longer. When they pulled up at the church, Gary saw Mom waiting for him. But who was that lady with her? Wasn't one of the other mothers. Who could it be?
1: There's Mom! Don't know who that is with her, though.
0: Where? Oh, I do.
1: You do?
0: Yeah, she's my social worker. Looks like I'm moving again.
1: Moving again? How can you tell?
0: I just can. Just you wait and see.
8: All right, fellas, let's file out and then we'll unpack your gear.
1: Hiya, Mom.
11: Gary, did you have a good time?
1: Just great, wasn't it, Joey?
0: It was the best time I ever had. Hello, Mrs. Borton, Miss Jensen.
11: How are you, Joey?
12: Hello, Joey.
0: I suppose I'm being moved again. Mrs. Dawson didn't even want me back, did she?
12: Well, not exactly, Joey. It's just that after talking to the Dawsons again, I decided that they just weren't able to meet the needs of a lively boy, Joey.
0: Yeah, I can see that. I sure hate to lose all my new friends. Where will I be going this time, Miss Jensen?
12: Well, that depends on Gary.
1: On me?
12: Why don't you explain it, Mrs. Borton?
13: Well, Gary, it's like this. Dad and I have been talking to Miss Sanderson quite a lot during the time you boys were at camp. She was looking for another home around here that had room for one more boy. The only one we could think of was our own.
1: You mean Joey can stay with us?
13: If you don't mind sharing your room.
1: Mind? Oh, Mom, that's great. Did you hear that, Joey?
9: It's terrific. Hey, this is the best day of my life. Wow.
1: Come on, Joey. Let's get our packs and head for home. 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

0: What turtle lays 120 pounds of eggs in a season? Find out next on today's Creation Moment. And now, here's our Creation Moment's host, Ian Taylor.
1: The leatherback is the most massive living reptile. The largest individual ever recorded weighed over 2,000 pounds. Unlike other sea turtles, the leatherback spends its entire life in deep water, except to come ashore to lay eggs. After being hatched on shore, the leatherbacks head for the sea. If leatherbacks are like other sea turtles, the hatchlings won't return to land for between 20 and 50 years to lay their first eggs. At egg-laying time, the female comes ashore at night, digs a nest in the sand, and lays her eggs. When she is finished, she covers them and returns to the water. 10 days later, she will return and lay another nest of eggs. She may do this up to 11 times during one season, each time laying about 120 pounds of eggs. The leatherback's favorite food is jellyfish. The eating equipment of the leatherback is perfectly designed to eat jellyfish. The sharp, cusp-like fangs on its jaw interlock in just the right way to enable it to eat bites out of a jellyfish that are as large as 3 feet across. Its digestive tract lacks a well-defined stomach. Digestion is best done in the small intestine because jellyfish are mostly water. The leatherback turtle has been referred to by scientists as an ocean specialist. That praises the creator, whether or not the researchers realize it.
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3: 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Welcome to Keys for Kids down Gilead Lane.
4: We're going to have the best project in the class. With all our sound effects and everything.
5: The sounds of the great Pootu. Brah!
4: I should have known better than to do a project with you. You always mess up.
5: I know.

0: Hi, Mary.
1: Oh, hi, honey. Oh, you're home early.
0: Yep. Thank you. I wrapped things up at the office so I could get home and told Justin I'd drop him off at the paper tonight.
1: Oh, it's almost like he has a real job.
0: Oh, don't worry. He's not moving out of the house yet.
1: No.
2: Has the mail guy come today?
0: Well, hello to you too, Mikey.
2: Oh, hi, Dad. So has he been here?
1: No, I don't think so, sweetie, but I'll let you know the minute he gets here, okay?
2: Okay.
0: See, refresh my memory. Why are you getting something in the mail?
2: It's the Call of the Wild CD.
0: Uh-huh. The what?
2: It's for science. Maya and I are doing a project on birds, and I told her I'd get a CD for it.
0: Oh, right. Isn't that report coming up this week?
2: Yeah, that's why it needs to be here today. I ordered it a long time ago.
0: Oh, that's right. You did.
2: See what I get for ordering something ahead of time.
3: All right. Hey, Dad, are you ready to go? I want to get there early.
0: Oh, first impressions are important.
1: Justin, did you pack your snack?
3: Yeah.
1: Well, call me if you need anything.
3: Oh, you'll be fine, Mom.
0: All set?
3: Yep.
0: All right, let's go. Hey, good news, Mikey. I think your CD's here.
2: All right. Now I can learn what the whoopy-footed Watusi sounds like.
0: The what?
2: Trust me, it's very scientific. I can't wait to hear it.
3: Wow, I've never seen him so excited about homework before.
0: I just hope it lasts. I'll sign for that, sir.
4: The sounds of the great Watusi.
5: That is not a bird. Are you playing the right CD, Mike?
2: Yeah.
4: The Laughing Kookaburra.
5: This is so funny. We have to keep that one. Look, here's a picture of it.
2: Weird.
1: Well, it sounds like the two of you are having fun.
2: Yeah, thanks for letting us use your CD player, Grace.
1: Oh, you're welcome. I'm so glad you could come over. The house was just too quiet today.
5: I wish my sister felt that way. We were listening to the CD at my house, and she told us to leave because she couldn't think with all the racket going on. She's so rude.
2: That's for sure.
5: I mean, I live there, too. Tiffany just makes me so mad. I can't stand it.
1: Well, I'm glad you came over here instead of having a big fight with her.
5: Yeah, me too. I'm trying to not let her bother me so much.
1: That's a very mature idea.
2: Whoa, Maya, we gotta go. Your dad's gonna be at my house to pick you up.
5: He doesn't like it when I'm late. We better go.
2: See you, Grace.
1: Goodbye, you two. Oh, let me know how the project turns out.
2: Sure thing.
1: I sure do love having them here. Oh, it's quiet again. Let's see what's on the radio.
4: The sounds of the piping plover.
1: What? Oh, they must have left their CD. Maybe I can still get them. Oh, I better give them a call instead.
6: First off, I want to say congratulations to you two. There were several great candidates for the internships, and it's a credit to you that you got them.
3: Thanks.
7: Really, it was nothing.
6: Well, why don't we get started? This is where you'll be sitting.
3: Oh, we got our own desks?
7: They're awfully close together, aren't they?
6: I think you'll manage. Besides, teamwork is very important in the newspaper industry.
7: Right.
6: And the break table is over in the back. So, that's the tour for now. Maybe I'll take you guys to see how the printing presses work sometime.
3: Great!
6: In the meantime, I want you to get started on your project. So, we need to come up with some kind of article series that you can work on.
3: Oh, are we going to get to write it?
6: Not necessarily, because you guys will be in charge of making sure the articles are in on time and edited, that sort of thing.
7: But I could write it, right?
6: Yes, you could, if that's what we all decide.
3: Well, it might be interesting to have, like, an advice column or something. I know that Grace
7: Andrews... An advice column would be a great idea. I could write to young girls about how to enter and prepare for the Junior Miss Contest.
3: That's not really what I meant.
7: You know, Justin, I think you might really have something there.
3: Really?
7: Or I could do an article about ballet. You know, my teachers say I have more talent than they've seen in years.
6: A column written by someone your age would have appeal to a younger audience, but maybe something that is geared for a wider audience?
7: I see. See what you mean.
6: You guys are on the right track. Just keep brainstorming for ideas. Remember, the only bad idea is the one you don't say. I have to get to a meeting right now, but let me know what you come up with.
7: This is going to be great. I have so many ideas.
3: Wonderful.
2: Haley, do you know where my bird CD is? I can't find it anywhere.
8: I haven't seen it. Did you try looking in the CD player?
2: That was the first place I looked.
8: Well, I'm sure it's around here somewhere. Where did you see it last?
2: If I remember that, I'd just go get it.
8: Right. Well, maybe Maya has it.
2: Yeah, she's probably at school already. I'm gonna go. I'll see you later.
8: Hope you find it.
9: Hey, are you still eating breakfast?
8: I just finished. Oh. Hey, Mom, have you seen Mike's bird CD around anywhere?
9: Well, I know he took it over to Grace's yesterday. I haven't heard any strange noises since then.
8: So he probably left it over there.
9: That would be Mikey. Oh, nobody checked the answering machine yesterday, did they?
10: Hi, it's Grace. I just wanted to leave this message for Michael. I have your bird CD here at the house, so come and get it when you can. I'll talk to you later.
8: Uh-oh.
9: Well, now we know where it is.
8: I'll let Mikey know at school. I promise I won't forget.
9: All right. You better hurry up then. He got a good lead on you.
8: I will.
9: I sure hope their presentation wasn't today.
5: I hope Mrs. Collins calls us first. We're going to have the best project in the class with all our sound effects and everything.
2: Yeah, great. Maya, about that CD?
5: Yeah, it's so great. You really came through for us.
2: Well, it's not that great, is it?
5: Are you kidding? It makes the whole presentation.
11: Okay, class, I am looking forward to all of your wonderful presentations, so if we can please quiet down, we'll get started.
5: Oh, no.
11: So, do we have any volunteers?
5: Michael and I want to go first, if that's okay.
2: Maya?
11: Well, you're up then.
5: There are many varieties of birds in the world. Some make little nests in trees with twigs. Others make their nests in the sand on the beach. All birds have a common name and a scientific name. There are many reasons why a bird has a certain name, like the chickadee. He makes a sound like this. Mike, the CD?
2: Right, the CD. Chickadee-dee-dee-dee.
5: Yeah. Mike, what are you doing?
2: Just play the CD. That's what I wanted to tell you. I don't have it.
5: What?
11: Maya? Michael?
2: Just keep going. I'll make something up.
5: Some bird songs almost sound like humans, like the laughing kookaburra.
2: This is awful. Kookaburra sits in the old gum tree. Come on, everybody.
5: Michael, stop it. Everyone's laughing at us.
2: They love it. This has to be the best presentation I've ever done.
11: Is that all you have for us today, Maya and Michael?
5: I guess not. There are certain bird songs that don't sound like a song at all, like the Great Pootu. The Great Pootu has a type of screeching cry that can scare predators away. On to our next bird.
2: The sounds of the Great Pootu. Brah! Brah!
11: Thank you, Maya and Michael. That really was highly entertaining and educational. Michael, I never knew a bird could sound that way.
2: Thanks, Mrs. C.
11: Okay, who's up next?
5: Believe you, Michael.
2: Maya, I'm sorry. It's just that I couldn't
8: Mikey,
2: find it.
8: I'm so glad I found you.
2: I do go to school here.
8: Grace called last night and said that your CD was at her house.
5: Too bad her presentation was today.
8: Well, no one checked the answering machine last night, and we didn't know until this morning that you were missing it.
5: Mike, why didn't you call me and tell me you didn't have it?
8: Well, anyway, I better go. Don't want to be late for class.
5: I should have known better than to do a project with you. You always mess up.
2: Don't be mad. We were both at Gracie's house. You forgot all about the CD, too.
5: So now you're blaming me?
2: No, I'm just saying...
5: Fine, you can do your projects alone from now on. Thanks for nothing.
2: Maya! Oh, I knew doing homework was a bad idea.

0: Hey, guys. Anything good on TV?
1: Not really. You can turn it if you want to.
0: Huh. Mikey, you want to watch some football?
2: Whatever.
0: Maybe I'll just turn it off. Hi, Justin, how was your first day at the paper, huh? Did you get to see the printing presses, all the gears and conveyor belts? It's really amazing.
1: No, Miss Gray said we could see it later.
0: Oh, well, any good story leads?
1: Sure, Tiffany has lots of great ideas.
2: I bet she does.
1: Anyway, I better get going. I don't want to be late.
0: Oh, here, son, I can give you a ride.
1: Oh, well, that's okay. I'll ride my bike.
0: Well, have a good time.
1: Yeah, see you later.
0: Uh-huh. Bye. So, Mikey, did you ever find the bird CD?
2: No, but the presentation went fine.
3: That was today?
2: Yeah, but it was no big deal. I just did the sounds myself.
0: You did?
2: I thought it went great. Everyone laughed. It was really funny.
0: Uh-huh. Then why the long face?
2: Maya got mad at me.
0: I see.
2: She yelled at me and walked off. Who knows if she'll talk to me again.
0: Well, you did put a lot of work into it. Maybe next time you should make sure you have everything.
2: I know, but still... She sounded like the old Maya.
0: Well, she's still a new Christian, Mikey. It takes time for people to change, and a lot of help from God.
2: Yeah. Right. I'll get it. Maya,
4: can I come in?
2: Sure, but I didn't think you wanted to talk to me anymore.
4: Maybe I overreacted a little bit. I didn't mean to yell at you.
2: It's okay. I shouldn't have left the CD at Grace's.
4: I don't mean to get so mad. I just get angry, and then, I don't know.
2: Really, it's no big deal.
5: Oh, hi, Maya. I didn't know you were here.
4: Just stopping by.
5: Oh, Justin left, didn't he?
0: Yeah.
5: I packed up a snack for him. Oh, well.
2: Maya and I could take it to him. You rode your bike over here, didn't you?
5: Yeah. I don't know.
2: Think of it as an educational experience.
0: Oh, do you know what that means?
2: No. But it sounds good.
0: Yeah, I didn't think so.
5: I guess it would be okay. What do you think, John?
0: I'll just make sure you're back before dark. I don't want you out too late, all right?
2: Yes. See you later. Let's go, Maya.
4: Bye, Mr. Morrison. Bye, Mrs. Morrison.
0: Bye-bye.
5: Goodbye, honey. You guys be careful.
1: This is really great, you guys. Thanks for bringing it over.
2: No problem. I know how important eating is.
1: Really? Maya, Tiffany's around if you want to talk to her.
4: That's okay. I'm sure she has better things to do.
1: Yeah, like come up with all kinds of crazy ideas for the newspaper.
4: What?
1: Never mind. Hi, Tiffany.
6: Hi, Justin. What are you doing here, Maya?
4: I came with Mike. Don't worry, I won't bother you.
6: Good.
2: So, what do you guys do here?
6: It's a newspaper. We write articles.
1: You know, Tiffany... I was thinking that it might be cool to have another person write the feature column.
6: Come on, Justin. I thought you were supposed to be really smart. I'm surprised you don't want to be the star writer.
4: Would you stop being so mean?
1: All I'm saying is another perspective might be good. Maybe someone who has experience in writing.
6: I have plenty of experience. Who do you think runs this paper? My mom taught me everything she knows.
2: I bet she did.
4: My mom never wrote for a paper. You don't have any...
6: Look, Maya... You don't know what you're talking about. And Justin, I understand. You're just jealous because I have better ideas than you.
4: What are you talking about, Tiffany? You don't even know his ideas because you won't stop talking. You're so full of yourself.
6: You're pushing it, Maya.
4: I'm sick of you thinking you can get your way all the time. You're a spoiled brat and everyone knows it.
6: Well, if I'm so horrible, maybe you should just leave.
4: Fine. You coming, Mike?
2: Yeah. I'll see you later, Justin.
1: Bye. So, who wants to get back to work?
6: Unbelievable.
2: Maya, wait up. You don't have to walk so fast. We don't even have our bikes.
4: Sorry.
2: Are you okay? You were kind of upset back there.
4: I know. Tiffany just makes me so mad.
2: I think she does it on purpose. Don't let it get to you.
4: That's the problem. I get so angry, I can't help it.
2: Well, you didn't hit her or anything.
4: Right, but I said some mean things, just like I did to you yesterday.
2: I'm over it.
4: I thought being a Christian would help me, but I feel like I say the same dumb things I did before.
2: I know what you mean. Hey, why don't we go over to Grace's house? I think it'll make you feel better.
4: Okay, but first, let's go get our bikes.
2: Good idea.
7: Okay, you guys, first of all, we need to pick a writer for the article, and second, a topic. So what do you got?
6: Well, I still have the Junior Miss thing.
7: good. Do we have anything else?
1: Well, I was thinking that we should have Grace Andrews write a column.
7: What? Really? Sounds like that could be interesting.
1: Well, yeah. She's a published author of kids' books, actually. She told one of her stories at the youth outreach, and everyone loved her.
6: How would you even know, Justin? You weren't there.
7: Tiffany.
1: My brother and sister were there. Grace is really a great storyteller. Plus, she gives advice that kids can relate to.
7: So she could do an advice column for the kids. I think you're onto something, Justin. Those are very good journalistic instincts.
6: But Miss Gray, there's no way that Grace should be writing for the paper.
7: Oh, really?
6: She's a mental case.
7: Even if that were true, which it's not, that isn't a very nice way to put it, Miss Richter.
6: You know what I mean. She's just fooling everyone. Grace puts on this nice act, but I know what she's really like.
1: No, you don't.
6: I'm telling you, having Grace write an article would be a big mistake.
5: What would be a big mistake?
7: Hi, Monica. I didn't know you were coming in tonight.
5: I'm not here on official business, only to pick Tiffany up. So what is this we're talking about?
6: They want to have Grace write an article. But don't worry, I told them it was a crazy idea.
5: Oh, you did? Well, I'm sure that it's a wonderful idea.
1: She writes professionally.
7: Having an article geared for kids would draw an entirely new audience.
5: Sounds like a very smart move.
6: But, Mom!
5: Tiffany, don't you see that Grace is highly qualified? We want the Coleraine Quarterly to be a success, don't we?
6: Yes.
5: It's settled, then. Grace will be our new guest writer. Janet, I trust you'll take care of the necessary details.
7: Of course. And just so you know, using Grace was actually Justin's idea.
5: I see. Very good thinking on your part, Justin. You have a bright future ahead of you.
1: Thanks.
5: Tiffany, it's time for us to go now.
6: Yes, Mother.
7: Good to see you, Monica. I guess we're done for the day.
1: Thanks for listening to my idea, Miss Gray.
7: It was a good one. See you tomorrow.
1: Yeah, see ya.
5: Tiffany, I thought I made it clear that we didn't want to project an anti-Grace image.
6: But we don't want Grace to be the center of attention.
5: It has been established that Grace is a normal person. If you keep insisting she's crazy, you look like a fool. Now, I'm already trying to smooth things over with the whole Kopech fiasco, not to mention the outreach.
6: How?
5: With Caleb working at the tailor store, we should be back on the right track with this town.
6: So we got the job?
5: Your father and I talked to Mr. Taylor about it, and the arrangements have been made.
6: So this whole Grace thing is no big deal?
5: Grace Andrews might have a little success for the moment, but believe me, it will all blow over.
2: So then I yelled at her and just left.
3: Tiffany deserved it, though.
8: I don't know if anyone deserves that treatment. We shouldn't let our tempers get the best of us.
2: I know. I try not to get upset, Grace. I really do.
8: Well, I know. And I'm proud of you, Maya. Most people don't admit when they've made a mistake.
3: That's for sure.
2: Right. But how do I stop it?
8: Well, you don't have to do it all on your own.
2: I know. God can help me, right?
8: Exactly. But you do have to ask him.
2: I do, but nothing changes. I still have a bad temper.
8: What happens when you get angry?
2: I get really mad, and then it feels like I just explode or something.
8: We get angry because we expect things to go a certain way, and they don't.
2: Exactly.
8: And you know what we have to do then?
2: What?
8: When we find ourselves getting angry, the first thing we need to do is start praying.
2: About what?
8: Well, we have to ask God what He wants us to do about our disappointment. And sometimes the right thing to do is just to accept what has happened and let God handle it His way.
2: Yeah, but we're dealing with Tiffany here.
8: Have you ever heard of Joseph in the Bible, Maya?
2: No.
3: Man, Joseph had it bad.
2: What do you mean?
8: Joseph's brothers treated him terribly.
3: Worse than you could ever imagine. They sold him into slavery.
8: But you see, Joseph knew that God had a bigger purpose for everything. It wasn't easy, but with God's help, he was later able to tell his brothers, what you meant for evil, God meant for good.
2: But how do we know?
8: We have to be patient and trust on the Lord. You know, other times God lets us get angry so that we will have the motivation to make things better.
3: Like when Jesus got mad in the temple?
2: Huh? Fill me in.
8: Well, once Jesus got angry and drove the money changers out of the tabernacle.
2: He did? He got angry?
8: Yes, he did. Sometimes we need wisdom from God to know what things we should accept and what things we need to try to change. Sometimes just walking away is the best way.
1: Hey, guys. Thought you'd be down here. Oh, hey, Finn.
8: Hi, Justin. How's your new...

0: So, I should say what I'm feeling, but I should be careful how I say things.
1: I think you've got it, Maya.
2: And you just helped me remember that I need to have a voice when it's needed, Maya.
1: You know, you guys are so smart. Maybe you should write an advice column for the paper, Justin.
2: My job was to come up with the idea. I'll leave the writing part to the expert.
1: What expert?
2: You.
1: Me?
2: Yeah, you. I kind of, I volunteered you to write an advice column for kids.
1: Oh, you did you?
0: Oh, that's such cool. A great idea, guys.
2: Oh, I hope that's okay. Miss Gray will be calling you about it.
3: You have to, Grace. Come on.
1: Well, I'm flattered. And I think it's something I would love to do.
4: Well, good. I was hoping that Grace would write that article. You know, I think kids can learn a lot from her. Justin and Maya sure did. Can you identify with Justin or Maya? Do you hold anger deep inside like Justin, or do you explode in anger like Maya? No, they found out that neither way is right. Just listen to Ephesians 4, verses 25 through verse 27. It says, "So put away all falsehood or lying and tell everybody the truth. And don't sin by letting anger gain control over you. Don't let the sun go down while you're still angry, for anger gives a mighty foothold to the devil." You know, anger can be a hard thing to control, but the Bible tells us that if we don't control our anger will control us, and it will make us do or say things that we don't want to do, things that are wrong or even sinful. This is exactly what the devil wants, but you don't have to let the devil win. See, God wants to help you control your anger even when you don't have the strength to do it yourself. Just remember this Bible verse. It's in Philippians 4:13. It says, "I can do all things through Christ who gives me strength." You can also think of this little prayer. It was written by a guy named Reinhold Niebuhr way back in 1926, but it's still a great way to ask God to help you control your anger. The prayer goes like this: "God, grant me the peace of mind to accept the things I cannot change, courage to change the things I can, and wisdom to know the difference." If you'd like more help controlling your anger, well, we're here for you. Our email address is gilead@keysforkids.org, or if you'd like to send us a letter, write to Gilead, P.O. 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Our executive producer is Randy Heckman, and I'm Zach. 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

0: What's a bullet aim?
1: Pretty much what it sounds like. When Jonathan read about them, he told me their sting causes waves of burning and throbbing pain for a full day.
2: Oh, Jonathan.
0: I'm hurting just hearing about them.
1: We need to get him some painkillers, fast.
0: Hey, you hear that?
1: What is it?
2: It's not an animal. Not this time, anyway.
1: It's Peck! Hey. On his ATV!
2: Oh, he can get to camp faster than us! Hey.
1: A Peck! Peck!
3: Hey, over here!
4: What's up, ladies? And gents?
1: Oh, we're so glad to see you!
2: Yeah!
0: I'm just glad to see your ATV.
1: Jonathan's hurt.
4: Yeah. You found him?
1: Yeah.
4: What about,
1: Davey, too.
2: But we need to get to Doc and fast.
1: Yeah.
4: What happened?
2: Jonathan was stung by a bullet ant.
4: Oh, that's bad news.
1: He's in a lot of pain. Can you help us? Drive back to camp and get...
4: I'm afraid not.
2: What? We need to get Doc's medical kit and painkiller. Fast. Your ATV could go...
0: Whoa, hey, what are you doing, Peg?
1: Don't point that at us.
0: Hey, babe,
1: did you
0: okay,
1: hear
0: just,
1: what...
0: just put your gun down.
4: Enough. What I heard is Jonathan and Davey have been found. Hence, now, we handle this my way.
0: Your way? Handle what?
1: Peck, listen. Whatever you have going on, let us get Jonathan the help he needs. Then you can have it your way, whatever that means.
2: Yeah.
4: Jonathan would just have to grin and bear it a while longer. And where is he? Where's Davey and Sam and Kendall?
2: Well, they'll be here soon.
1: Yeah.
4: We better make it fast. Into the trailer. All of you.
2: What?
4: Now,
0: what? The trailer? Why? What's going on?
4: We're going for a ride. Do I have to shoot one of you to show the others how serious I am?
2: No. Whoa.
0: All right. Jesse, Stell, let's just do what he says, okay?
2: Just do it, Jesse. Everything will work out fine. Come on.
4: Isaac, I'm back there and open the door. Just remember, my bullet is faster than any of you. And I'm a really good aim.
5: Daddy!
4: Davey, I was so worried. Are you hurt? Let me get a look at you.
5: No, I'm all in one piece. Jonathan took really good care of me.
4: Good.
5: But Dad... He's really hurt bad.
4: What happened?
6: Oh, Jonathan, let me help. How bad is it?
7: Bad. I've never felt pain like this.
6: Oh,
7: I would cut my hand off if I could.
6: I've got some painkillers in my pack. Probably not the kind you need, but it'll... Here.
7: It's okay.
6: Here, hold this. Here we go. Drink, son. Go on.
4: You gotta take some breath, Jonathan. You gotta breathe easy.
6: Go on. The girls and Isaac ran back to camp for stronger analgesic. And Doc's kit. Your hand's going to be throbbing for a while, but these meds will ease the pain. Here, come on.
7: Thank you, Dad. Thank you.
6: Oh, God. Please. Yeah. You're okay. That's good.
7: I can hardly think. Hardly walk.
6: I'll make a sling for you.
7: No.
6: What?
7: I can't put my arm in a sling right now. I think that'll be worse.
6: Okay. Go ahead and put your good arm over my shoulder, and we'll get you back to camp. All right?
4: You're gonna be all right.
7: Davey!
6: All right.
7: Hey, where are you?
5: Yeah, what do you need, Jonathan? What can I do?
7: You did great on those bridges, buddy. I knew you would.
5: Strong and courageous.
7: That's right. Hey, can you do me a favor on the way back to camp?
5: Yeah, anything.
7: Could you walk alongside me and keep the leaves and branches from hitting my hand?
5: I can do that.
6: Okay. Ready?
7: Onward.
6: Okay. Here we go. All right, son.
7: Okay.
6: We're going to be all right.
4: Nice and easy. Don't go too fast. There's no rush.

0: Stel, sit in the middle of the floor and I'll hold you.
1: Thanks, Jesse.
0: Gotcha.
2: Hey, we're slowing down.
0: I guess we're here. That was the Jaguar. It's right outside the trailer.
3: He's gonna beat us to it.
4: Was that? Feed you to him? Not quite yet. And whether or not you become Kitty Chow depends entirely on your friends. And how fast you can run. Everybody out.
3: This way. Almost there. Okay. Go ahead.
5: Hey, I can see the camp. We're almost there.
3: We should have met up with the girls and Isaac by now.
6: How are you feeling, Jonathan?
7: Feels like my hand's caught in a vice.
6: How much longer, man? Hang in there.
3: Doc? Doc?
6: Jesse! Phil! Isaac! You guys go on ahead. I'll look for Susan and Peck and the others.
5: Dad, I want to stay with Jonathan.
6: Sure. Go ahead, son.
3: Easy, buddy.
5: Thanks.
3: Davey, can you get the door for us, please?
5: Yeah, sure.
3: Okay. Doc, are you there?
5: He's sleeping.
3: Doc.
7: Oh.
3: Come on, wake up.
7: Who's there? What's going on?
3: Doc, where are the girls and Isaac?
7: Oh, Doc. I thought they were with you. Jonathan. Davey. Oh, Doc, Jonathan. Wait, what's wrong? What's wrong there?
8: My hand, Doc. Oh, a bullet had stung me.
3: Easy.
7: Boy, come here. Sit down. Let me take a look here. Hold on, look at this. Let's see here. All right, talk to me. What's your pain level? On a scale of 1 to 10, Jonathan?
8: 90.
3: Easy, son.
7: Oh, okay, what did you take so far?
3: I gave him acetaminophen.
7: Okay, good.
3: Yeah.
7: Here, Jonathan, take this pill.
5: Here's some water.
8: Okay.
7: Mm-hmm. There you go, big gulp of water.
3: That's it.
7: Perfect.
8: Thanks, David.
7: Yes, there you go.
5: Jonathan, I have to go potty.
8: You gotta go.
5: Okay, but I'll be right back.
8: Please don't run off this time, okay?
5: I won't.
7: Okay, now, Jonathan, give me your hand. I'm gonna apply this ointment here. Now, look, it might hurt when I do, but it's gonna reduce the swelling and ease the pain. In fact, probably quite a bit, so hang on.
3: Okay.
7: Here we go.
8: I'm good with that. Okay. All right.
7: Yeah, I know. I'm sorry.
3: Good job, son.
7: There we go. That should help.
9: Sam caught me up on everything, Jonathan. I'm so sorry. But how wonderful that you and Davey are back.
3: Yes.
6: Peck and the others are gone. So is the ACV.
7: Well, yeah, Peck took off a while ago and said he was going to meet up with you.
6: We missed him somewhere then.
10: Yeah. Right here, mate.
7: Oh, Peck. He's here.
3: What's going on?
10: Well. Would you look at this? Everybody's together. How convenient.
7: What's he got that gun?
3: Peck, where are the...
6: Peck.
3: What are you doing?
10: Everybody over by the kitchen. Move.
7: Peck. Take it easy now.
3: Easy, Peck.
10: Move.
9: Someone...
10: You too, Jonathan. Get over there.
7: No. Peck, look. He's injured. He's sedated. Okay?
10: That true, boy?
8: Hi, Peck.
10: You can stay there. I got my eye on you. My one eye.
6: Peck, what are you doing?
10: You said I can do it my way after the boys were found.
6: I didn't mean you could do whatever you wanted, Peck.
10: Hey, where's the brat?
8: Davey? He's in the brat room. I mean, bat's room. Bash room? Is it bat?
10: Probably best he doesn't witness this.
6: You leave him out of it.
10: I'm gonna pull out my phone. Does anyone want me to prove I can shoot old Henry with one hand?
9: We're not going to do anything, Peck.
10: Good. Because Liam did, and look what happened to him.
6: That was you? You put him in the hospital. Why?
10: Caught him snooping around my trailer with a secret sat phone. He was going to spill the beans on this whole mission. Now, anyways, Where was I? Oh, yeah, my phone. Can everybody see this picture on my phone?
6: Yeah, we can see it.
3: Is that Jesse, Stell, Isaac?
6: Not again.
3: What have you done?
10: As you can see, they're shackled to a tree. In about 30 minutes, their shackles will automatically unlock. And 5 minutes later, just a sec, this guy. Can you see her?
3: Is that the jaguar from the pit?
10: Very good, Kendall. She's going to be released from her cage. And let me tell you, she's really, really hungry.
3: Don't you dare.
10: Oh, and by the way, she's wearing a collar that periodically gives her a nasty jolt of electricity. Makes her even meaner than she already is. I imagine you can guess what's going to happen next.
3: Why are you doing this? What do you want?
9: The dinosaurs.
10: Ding, ding, ding. Give the lady a prize.
3: We've already told you, Pector.
10: Everything I said that's going to happen is preset and scheduled, so overpowering me as if you could won't do any good. And delaying is the same as, excuse the cliche, signing their death warrants.
3: I'll tell you everything I know. Just stop this now. Turn that thing off.
9: Yes.
10: I can't. I have to go there physically, and that means I need to leave soon, very soon. So you better start talking, and you better be convincing. What is that kid doing in there? Davey! Get out of here now! Davey, don't make me! Hey!
7: Yes, Jonathan! Run,
3: Jonathan, run!
7: There you go. Good!
3: Come on!
10: Stop! All of you, back!
7: Whoa.
10: Back!
8: Davey!
5: There's
7: nothing you can do, Jonathan.
5: Do
7: you hear me?
5: No. Why are you running?
8: Davey, where's the ATV?
5: Peck parked it in the jungle. He looked scared. That's why he didn't come in.
8: You did the right thing. You think you know where Peck kept those jaguars? Remember when you were in the trailer?
5: Yeah, I think so. I saw red pieces of cloth on the trees.
8: Take me to the ATV, quick!
5: Okay.

0: still throbbing and hurts, but at least I'm able to push through it.
1: Oh, keep straight like this for a while more.
0: Yeah, I can see something's been this way before. Like Peck. How much further? Do you know?
1: A while?
0: We have to get there before the cage opens. Oh, please, Lord. Please save my friends.
1: Yeah.
0: Let me get there in time.
1: Amen. I prayed with you.
0: Thank you, Davey. Come on. Davey, I see it. I see the cage.
1: Is the jag in it?
0: I can't. Oh, no. It's open.
1: Oh,
0: we're too late. There's the tree where they were bound to, in the shackles.
1: Jonathan, down this big hill, the jaguar.
0: She's stalking something, but I can't see what it is. Oh, no, no, no, Jesse. The jag is about 100 yards behind her.
1: Go, go, drive.
0: We'll never reach Jesse before the jag does. I don't think that the ATV can go down the hill with this trailer.
1: Oh, take it off. I've seen Peck do it lots of times.
0: All right, Davey. Let's do it together. Come on, help me out.
1: Okay.
0: We gotta hunt hitch the trailer. Yeah. Here we go. Let's go.
1: Okay, now.
0: All right, hop on. For the ride of your life.
1: Whoa. Jonathan, what's that? What are you... The S. Troubadour. The jag's looking this way, Jonathan! She's coming! Fast! She's running!
0: Okay, let's go! Davey, hold on to me tight as you can! Tighter! That's it!
1: We're crushing Buzzy!
0: That means he's safe between us!
1: Oh, yeah! Right!
0: Don't let go, no matter what you do, don't let go!
1: I won't!
0: Keep looking back. Make sure the jag is following us.
1: I don't see her.
0: Let's try this thing again. Is she still following Davey?
1: She's falling back. Running slower.
0: Good. I wanted to keep going, but I need some time when we stop.
1: We're gonna stop?
0: No, only if we get the time. Hang on!
1: Where are we?
0: The cave is about 100 yards that way.
1: Why? What are we gonna do?
0: Get off. We have to hurry. Let's go. Come on. This way. Yeah.
1: By the fire.
0: I bet he's waiting for me to make a move to try to rescue his hostages.
1: Are you gonna?
0: Not the way he thinks.
2: Hey, last out. Just talk this through.
1: Dad.
0: Okay, Davey. I have an idea. I'm gonna need you to be brave, though. Can you be brave for me?
1: Strong and courageous.
0: Okay. Let's do it.
1: Jonathan!
0: What are you doing? You were supposed to stay up there.
1: I want to help.
0: You have helped.
1: Jonathan, the jag.
0: Come on, we have to get closer to the motorhome. We'll sneak around the perimeter.
3: Where are you, Jonathan? What in the world?
4: Dad, are you there?
3: That kid was hiding in the motorhome all
4: Dad,
3: along.
4: Dad, is Pep gone? Dad!
3: He was in the bathroom this whole time. I thought I checked in there.
4: Dad, is that you? Dad?
3: Sorry to disappoint you, kid. What It's only me.
1: Dad, can I come out now? Is it safe?
3: What? Fuzzy?
0: Freeze!
3: Jonathan?
0: So you have this habit of setting your gun down when you enter a motorhome. So I gambled on you doing it this time. After all, it was only Davey, and you'd need both hands if he tried to scramble away, right?
3: Give me the rifle, boy.
0: Don't take another step. Davey, get in here. Hurry.
1: Did it work?
0: Like a charm. Go on, Davey. Do what we said.
3: Why are you climbing onto your bunk?
0: It'll be clear soon. Go ahead, Davey. Go for it.
3: What? The skylight. What do you think you're up to? What? The roof? What? Why in
0: protection.
3: The... You think I can't get him up there?
0: Peck, stop! I'm telling you!
3: You're not gonna shoot me. You don't have it in you.
0: You can stop this now. All you have to do is release your hostages and turn yourself in.
3: You're even loonier than I thought.

0: figured you wouldn't comply. Thanks, Davy! Hold it open for me, Davy!
1: You going on the roof, too? With old Henry?
0: Okay. I'm sorry, Peck. But you left me no choice. You better get inside that bathroom.
1: What's that you have? My estranged daughter?
0: Yeah, I'm okay.

0: good, son.
1: Yes.
0: Thanks, Dad. But shouldn't it be you did well?
2: No, I mean what you did was good. You did good, and you did it well.
0: Thanks, Dad. Well, I couldn't have done it without Davy.
3: I'm proud of you, Davy.
4: You are?
3: I am always proud of you.
4: Oh, thank you. What about me? Are you proud of me?
3: No, Fuzzy, I only tolerate you.
4: Oh.
3: I'm kidding, kidding, kidding, I'm kidding. Thank you for helping, Fuzzy.
4: You're welcome.
0: Dr. Rankin, why are you flapping your arms?
5: That's the way cockatiels show affection and appreciation.
6: Wow.
5: I think you boys are awesome. Thank you.

0: Well, you think they forgot about us?
1: They wouldn't do that.
2: Well, Jonathan's all right.
1: Last I saw him, he saved my life.
2: Not so, Jonathan.
1: I know.
0: Wait, didn't you say that the Jaguar went running after him?
1: And Davy.
0: You don't suppose that...
1: That the Jag caught them?
0: I mean...
1: Jonathan? Please.
2: Well, for the Jag's sake, I hope she didn't. Poor kitty.
1: You think we should start walking?
3: What, all the way back to base camp? Oh, please.
2: I'm sure they'll be here soon.
4: Mr. Steed, can you call the authorities to come and get Peck and the Jag?
5: Yeah, sure. I'll break into Peck's motorhome and use his sat phone. Susan, I might need some help.
2: Oh.
5: And Dave, we could put you through the skylight, probably. Come on.
2: Let's go.
6: Okay.
4: Good idea. Oh!
7: What?
4: Oh! Isaac and the girls! Oh, they're still out there! They must be terrified! I have to go get them!
7: Yeah, go!
4: CCTV!
7: Hurry! I love you, son.
4: I love you too, Dad.

0: start again.
1: Okay. From here?
0: Yeah.
1: All right. Here we go. David ran quickly toward the battle line to meet him, reaching into his bag and taking out a stone. He slung it and struck the Philistine on the forehead. The stone sank into his forehead and he fell face down on the ground.
0: Yes! Wow!
1: I like that part.
0: Come in.
2: Oh, sorry, I didn't mean to interrupt.
1: Ah, nonsense, Jonathan.
0: We're just reading about David killing Goliath.
2: Oh, wow.
1: Now I used Peck's sat phone to download the Bible.
2: Well, that's putting it to better use than he did.
1: Definitely, I'll say. Did you need something?
2: Actually, I just wanted to see if I could stay in contact with Davy. Huh. You know, once we get home.
0: Cool.
2: I promised to teach him more about the gospel, if that's okay with you.
1: It, sounds like you expect me to have a problem with that.
2: No, I don't know. Maybe.
1: I'm just messing with you. Of course it's fine with me. Okay. Davy, you up for it?
0: Yeah.
1: There it is.
2: Perfect. Well then, good night, guys.
1: Good night,
0: Jonathan. Good night, Jonathan.
1: Get some sleep. And Jonathan.
2: Yeah.
1: Thanks for everything.
2: You're welcome. Good night.
1: Yeah, good night.
0: Dad?
1: Hmm?
0: I love you.
1: I love you too, Davy.
0: Hugga!
1: Always.
0: One hugga, two one hugga, three one hugga.
1: That's a long hugga, Davy.
0: Yeah, it has to go to 20, okay? Oh.

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bodies are his, the stars are his handiwork too. My God is so big, so strong, and so mighty, there's nothing my God cannot do.

0: 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Chapter 13, Into the Golden Presence. 6 weeks later, in mid-September 1818, two young missionary men and their wives disembarked in Rangoon. Adoniram rushed to the dock to meet them. At first, he was shocked at how young they were. Edward Wheelock was 22, his wife Eliza was 20, and James and Lucy Coleman were both 23. But then he realized he had been only 24 himself when he set out from New England to be a missionary. And, like him, what they lacked in age, they made up for in enthusiasm. They were adaptable, too. Back at the mission house, no one complained about the overcrowding or the new diet, which consisted of strange foods like curry and tropical vegetables that had never made their way to New England. Within days, the four new missionaries were hard at work learning the Burmese language. They were helped greatly in this by the grammar book and dictionary Adoniram had written. But the new missionaries' industrious start quickly came to a halt when James Coleman and Edward Wheelock both became ill on the same day. The men coughed up blood and complained of chest pain. Adoniram was not a doctor, but he didn't have to be to know what was wrong. Both men had the classic signs of tuberculosis. After many weeks of constant nursing, James Coleman began to make a slow recovery, but Edward Wheelock continued to grow thinner and weaker. At the same time, something just as bad was happening to his wife. As Edward's body got sicker and sicker, so did Eliza's mind. Unable to accept that her husband was dying from tuberculosis, Eliza began imagining that the people in the mission house were using some secret means to slowly kill him. Eventually, she decided that if her husband was to survive, they both needed to escape from Rangoon. Adoniram and Anne begged Eliza to change her mind, but she insisted on setting sail for India with her gravely ill husband. A week out to sea, in a raging storm, Edward Wheelock used his last ounce of strength to clamber up on deck, where he threw himself overboard and drowned. Adoniram never heard from Eliza again. James Coleman did not meet the same fate. After hovering at death's door for many months, he made a full recovery. As the mission house got back to normal, Adoniram decided it was time to make a bold move. He and Anne had spent 6 years learning the Burmese language, telling Bible stories, and translating scripture. But they had not managed to find a place where the people felt comfortable enough to sit and talk one-on-one with them. Few Burmese people came to the mission house now that there was a new viceroy in Rangoon. The Judsons needed to find some sort of neutral ground where they could meet with the Burmese. This neutral ground came in the form of a tract of land at the rear of the mission house that came up for sale. The front boundary of the land was on Pagoda Road, the main walking street in Rangoon. Adoniram purchased the land, and he and James Coleman set about building a zayat, an open building with a roof but no sides, where Burmese people, especially people who are on pilgrimages, like to gather to talk. Since there was always some pilgrimage or another to the Shwe Dagon Pagoda at the end of Pagoda Road, thousands of people would pass the zayat each day. By the beginning of April 1819, the building was finished. It wasn't the biggest or the grandest zayat by any stretch of the imagination, but it was a start. A place where the missionaries could discuss religion and answer questions freely with the Burmese people. Day after day, Adoniram would sit on the steps of the zayat and yell his invitation to passers-by. "Ho! Everyone who thirsts for knowledge, enter here!" And people did come in. Some came to jeer and insult Adoniram, some to drink tea and rest. A few came to listen to the words of this new religion, Christianity. One of the very first men Adoniram noticed paying close attention to what he said was Meng Na, a single man, about 35 years old. Meng Na was poor and went from job to job. The first day he visited was a Friday. Since he sat quietly and never asked a question, Adoniram was surprised to see him return on Saturday, and then for a church service on Sunday, and again on Monday. Indeed, by Wednesday, May 5th, Adoniram was able to make an entry in his journal that he had waited many years to write. I am beginning to think that the grace of God has reached his, Meng Na's, heart. It seems almost too much to believe that God has begun to manifest his grace on the Burmans. But this day, I could not resist the delightful conviction that this is really the case. Adoniram was not mistaken. Meng Na wanted to learn more about Christianity, and by the following Sunday, he had made his decision to become a Christian. Much to Adoniram's delight, he showed his determination by standing up and announcing his conversion to his fellow countrymen at the Zayat. Not wanting to lose this wonderful opportunity, Adoniram invited Meng Na to live at the mission house. In that way, the new convert could learn more about his new faith, as well as help to distribute Christian literature. The day Meng Na moved in was one of the happiest days of Adoniram's life. Adoniram had tried to go to Chittagong and bring back a Burmese Christian to help share the gospel, but the attempt had failed miserably. Now, he had a Burmese Christian from Rangoon to help him. It was only a month before Meng Na asked to be baptized. At first, Adoniram was delighted by the request, but slowly, a chill began to spread through his heart. It had nothing to do with Meng Na. Quite the contrary. Meng Na was a true convert in every sense of the word, daily studying, praying, even preaching. The feeling of dread Adoniram was experiencing had to do with events in Rangoon. Adoniram couldn't put his finger on it, but he knew something was wrong. Minor officials who only a month before would have bowed to him on the street now harassed him. Almost every day, an official would appear at the door of the mission house demanding money in the form of a bribe or a tax. This was not normal, and Adoniram wondered what could have happened to embolden these minor officials. These changing circumstances made him reluctant to baptize the mission's very first Burmese convert until he understood what was happening in the country. He felt it was just too risky for all concerned to go ahead with the baptism. While Adoniram was puzzling over the behavior of the government officials in Rangoon, the viceroy ordered 100 boats be made ready to transport him upriver to Ava. It was the most lavish display of pomp and ceremony Adoniram and Anne had seen in Burma. It left Adoniram wondering more than ever about what was happening. And he was not the only one. The entire city was now seething with whispers and rumors. Early on Thursday, the day after the viceroy's departure, Adoniram visited a number of zayats around Rangoon to see if he could learn the reason for the tension in the air. At about 10 in the morning, as he sat in a zayat talking with some Burmese men, a man ran up.
1: "There's to be a reading at the court," the man said, panting to a stop in front of the zayat.
0: Adoniram quickly left the zayat and began walking briskly across town to the court. He hoped he was finally going to get some answers. Soon, a throng of people was gathered outside the court. When a royal messenger arrived, the crowd parted for him. The messenger, dressed in red, the color of the royal household, stood on a carved box and opened a scroll. He began to read.
2: "Listen ye, the immortal king, wearied, it would seem, with the fatigues of royalty, has gone up to amuse himself in the celestial regions. His grandson, the heir apparent, is seated on the throne. The young monarch enjoins us all to remain quiet and to wait his imperial orders."
0: The messenger rolled up the scroll, and the crowd parted for him once again. As soon as he was out of earshot, the throng erupted with questions. How long had the king been dead? What changes would the new king make in his realm? What had happened to old King Buddhapaya's two sons, the new king's uncles? In the midst of all the noise and confusion, Adoniram slipped through the crowd and made his way home. Anne and James and Lucy Coleman would be waiting to hear the news. As more news from the royal city of Ava slowly drifted into Rangoon, Adoniram began to understand why the local officials had been acting the way they had. It turned out that King Buddhapaya had died 2 weeks before the decree was read in Rangoon. The new king, Bagyada, following the tradition of countless Burmese rulers before him, had eliminated anyone who might have the slightest reason to be disloyal to him. All of the previous king's servants, as well as most of his army, were killed. The king also had his uncles, along with many provincial leaders, tortured and strangled. He even ordered that his brothers, nieces, and nephews be sewn into red sacks and thrown into the river to drown. He used red sacks on account of their royal standing. The reign of terror lasted for 10 days, and at the end of it, the dead were counted. 1,400 members of the royal household and other officials, along with 12,000 commoners, had been killed. After the killing was over, King Bagyada felt confident enough to send out messengers to the provinces to announce that he was now king. That was why the local officials had been so greedy lately, seeking out bribes and illegal taxes. These officials had been trying to gather as much wealth as possible for themselves while their superiors were busy trying to save their heads. The new king sounded particularly harsh to Adoniram, who hoped it would be a long time before he ever had to meet him. However, circumstances soon made it necessary for him to visit the man who had just ordered the deaths of thousands of his subjects. By November 1819, there were two more Burmese converts, Mong Thala and Mong Baye. Mong is a title meaning young man. Both men asked to be baptized, just as Mong Na had done. On the one hand, the Judsons and the Colemans were excited to have three new Christians, who together brought the total number of Protestants in Burma to 7. Some Burmese people with Portuguese parents or grandparents were Roman Catholics, though most of the people were active participants in Buddhist rituals. On the other hand, the new Christian converts had created a lot of suspicion among people in Rangoon. Up until then, the missionaries had been looked upon with pity by the locals. Indeed, their goal of making converts seemed ridiculous. Everyone knew that a Burmese Buddhist would never renounce his or her faith and become a Christian. Christianity was for white people. But now, three men had converted, and things had changed. Suddenly, the missionaries were a threat to the Buddhist way of life. As a result, the work of the mission came to a standstill. No one wanted to be seen within 100 feet of Adoniram or his co-workers. The zayat remained empty day after day, and the officials found creative and petty ways to harass them. As well, the new king ordered many more Buddhist zayats to be built and staffed with priests. Adoniram and Anne and the Colemans felt as if a noose were being tightened around their necks. Something had to be done. In a letter sent home to his family, Adoniram explained why he had decided to go to Ava to see the king about the situation. "Our business must be fairly laid before the king. If he frowns upon us, all missionary attempts within his dominion will be out of the question. If he favors us, none of our enemies, during the continuance of his favor, can touch a hair on our heads." As Adoniram and James Coleman left Rangoon for Ava, they did not know whether they would ever see their wives again. King Bagyada was ruthless and had no reason to allow the Christian religion to be preached in his kingdom. Not only that, The 350-mile trip upriver to Ava was extremely dangerous. The route to Ava took the men up the Rangoon River until it joined the Irrawaddy. Then the men followed the Irrawaddy River deep into the heart of Burma. Only a handful of Europeans had ever been to the Golden City, as Ava was known. As their boat moved farther upstream, Adoniram marveled at the number of abandoned cities that lay along the banks of the river. This occurred because of an unusual Burmese custom. For thousands of years, each newly crowned king had insisted on having a new capital city built in his honor. These were huge, lavish cities, each one supposedly more impressive than the previous king's. All royal and government business was transferred to the new city, while the old city was left to rot and be engulfed by the jungle. Indeed, King Bagyadaw had already established Amarapura as the new royal capital. Amarapura was a little south of Ava, the previous king's capital. However, most people continued to refer to the place as Ava, since Amarapura was actually more of an extension of the old royal city than a completely new city on its own. A few people still lived among the old abandoned government buildings, temples, and pagodas that lined the river. But they were mostly outcasts, or the dreaded dacoits. The dacoits were bands of armed pirates who preyed on boats going up and down the river. One band of dacoits tried to swoop in and raid the boat Adoniram and James Coleman were traveling on, but the crew fended them off by firing a volley of gunshots over their heads. Since no one knew whether they or other bands of dacoits would try to attack again, the month-long trip to Ava was tense. Finally, though, on January 25, 1820, as Adoniram looked out over the elaborate dragon-head-shaped bow of the boat, he saw the golden steeple of the royal palace come into view. Soon, the boat was safely tied up at the river's edge in Ava. Adoniram and James Coleman spent the next day trying to obtain permission for an audience with the king. This would have turned out to be an impossible task, except for one thing. Maya De Men, the old viceroy of Rangoon. The viceroy was now the highest-ranking official in King Bagyadaw's court, and although he had never been great friends with Adoniram, Maya De Men's wife, the vicereine, had been a particularly good friend of Anne's. As a result, the viceroy agreed to help Adoniram get an audience with the king. Later that night, a messenger arrived at the boat with a letter telling Adoniram that he and James Coleman could have an audience with the king the following day. There was no sleep for the two missionaries that night. They both lay on their straw mats on the deck of the boat, praying and talking. The future direction of Christianity in Burma hung in the balance. The following day, they would know which way the balance would tip. Both men were up at sunrise. They each had special clothes made for the occasion of entering the Golden Presence, as having an audience with the king was called. It had been difficult to know what to wear, but in the end they had decided on long robes like those the Buddhist monks wore, only theirs were white, not the distinctive saffron color of the monks' robes. Adoniram hoped the robes would remind the king that they were priests, just not Buddhist ones. Dust from the unpaved streets swirled around Adoniram and James Coleman as they made their way to the Golden Palace. Each of them carried three volumes of the Bible. Adoniram had paid a lot of money to have the cover of each Bible overlaid in gold leaf as a suitable gift for the king. When they reached the guardhouse set into the outer wall of the palace, a guard ordered them to remove their shoes. He then ushered them into the outer corridor. Once the men were in the outer corridor, one of the many officials milling around beckoned them into a large hall. Adoniram gasped as he entered. Every inch of the room and everything in it, the chairs, the pillars, the fans, was made of gold. There were 12 Burmese men standing in the room. Adoniram supposed some were servants and others important dignitaries who had come for an audience with the king as well. Suddenly, there was a commotion at the far end of the room, and a servant ran in.
2: The golden feet are proceeding this way,
1: he yelled as he dove onto the carpeted floor. Every Burmese man in the room followed his example, each lying face down, his face flat against the floor. Adoniram looked at James Coleman. I suppose it would be proper to kneel before a monarch, he said, sinking to his knees. James Coleman followed his example. A minute later, a short, bandy-legged man wearing a white muslin tunic with a scarlet waistband and a turban wound around his head entered the room. Complete silence followed. Not one of the men prostrate on the floor moved a muscle. The short man, whom Adoniram knew without a doubt was King Bagyadaw, glared at the two white men kneeling in front of him.
2: Who are these men? He demanded.
1: Adoniram decided it would be best to answer for himself. He bowed his head slightly and replied,
2: We are the religious teachers you have heard about, O great king.
1: King Bagyadaw looked shocked.
2: You speak like a Burmese man. How can this be? What have you come for?
1: The official, who had the petition for the king, lifted his head off the carpet and spoke quietly.
2: If it please you, Your Majesty, the men have a petition they would like to bring before you. Then read it,
1: commanded the king, settling himself onto his golden throne. The official slid the petition in front of his eyes and, still lying flat on the floor, began to read.
2: The American teachers present themselves to receive the favor of the excellent king, the sovereign of land and sea, hearing that on account of the greatness of the royal power, the royal country was in a quiet and prosperous state.
1: As the official read on, Adoniram watched the king's face for any sign of what he might be thinking. At least the king seemed to be paying attention. The official read on about how the missionaries had come from Rangoon to Ava to ask for royal permission to tell the Burmese people about their religion free from government harassment. When the official was finished, the king beckoned for the paper. Adoniram watched in amazement as the official crawled on his belly up to the throne and handed the petition to the king. The king carefully reread the petition.
2: Do you have any examples of this religion?
1: He asked Adoniram. Adoniram rummaged around in the pocket of his robe and pulled out one of his tracts, which he handed to the king. King Bagyadaw read the first line and dropped the leaflet. It fluttered slowly to the floor. A chill went through Adoniram. This was not a good sign. The king glared at the two missionaries, and Adoniram did not know what to say next. Thankfully, the courtier, who had been holding the six Bibles, rose to a crawling position, and, shuffling the books in front of him, he presented them to the king.
2: Take them away, said King Bagyadaw. I have no use for foreign religious books in my realm.
1: With that, he stood and walked out of the room. Once the king was gone, everyone scrambled to his feet and hurried out. No one looked at Adoniram or James Coleman except the official with the petition.
2: You must leave now, quickly,
1: the official said, pushing the men through the golden door.
2: The king is not pleased with your petition. You must go.
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1: With SRN News, I'm Keith Peters in Washington. More restrictions are being placed on the press when it comes to the U.S. Navy.
2: The U.S. Navy will no longer release information about the service history of sailors. That information, such as units they've been assigned and awards they've earned, had been available for decades. But officials say there have been increased

0: security threats, and harassment concerns. Last week, the Office of the Chief of Naval Personnel removed all public-facing information on its commanding officers. A spokeswoman says there will be exceptions if the sailor is a public figure or if there are extenuating circumstances. The changes are among a host of new press restrictions, largely driven by Defense Secretary Pete Hegseth. Donna Warder, Washington.
1: A key Republican lawmaker says he believes that Special Counsel Jack Smith may have made false statements to Congress while testifying about his investigation of President Donald Trump. Correspondent Bernie Bennett has this report.
2: Ohio Republican Jim Jordan, chairman of the House Judiciary Committee, referred Smith to the Justice Department for possible prosecution related to closed-door testimony about whether he had obtained records of lawmakers while investigating President Trump's investigation of the 2020 presidential election. The referral, sent Wednesday, centers on a December 2025 exchange in which Smith asked about subpoenas that prosecutors had issued for the toll records of some Republican lawmakers as part of the investigation. Bernie Bennett in Washington.
1: Tropical storm Bertha has made a second landfall near the Texas-Louisiana state line, ending its slow crawl across the U.S. Gulf Coast. The National Weather Service says Bertha should weaken rapidly over land after its center comes ashore on Thursday, about 75 miles northeast of Galveston, Texas. On Wall Street, the Dow down by 506 points. This is SRN News. Christians like artificial intelligence, correspondent Michael Arrington reports.
3: A new poll from the Barna Group finds that 44% of practicing Christians say they use AI very often or often in their personal lives, compared to 31% of the general population. Barna goes on to say that, quote, the same pattern holds at work. 39% of practicing Christians use AI often or very often on the job versus 26% of U.S. adults nationally. And both groups use AI far more than America's clergymen, who remain leery of it. Michael Harrington reported.
1: The Trump administration has dispatched a plane carrying food and hygiene kits to Cuba as part of U.S. efforts to give direct assistance to the island's residents while continuing to pressure their government. The State Department says the 700 packages will be distributed directly to the Cuban people by local church groups. This is SRN News. Here's the Wall Street Business Report.
4: Mortgage rates on the 30-year fix up to 6.58% this week. That is the third consecutive weekly increase and takes rates as high as they've been in about a year. Ford taking steps to salvage its investment in electric vehicles and also to help customers.
1: Texas resident Kenneth Kovar has a home energy setup from Ford in which drivers of certain popular F-150 models can plug their vehicle directly into their electric meter to power their home. It's the latest example of automakers broadly adapting their electrification technologies to the home energy business, especially as demand on the grid increases and sales of electric vehicles slow. Keith Peters reporting.
4: Many automakers now investing not just in vehicles, but in the ecosystem around them. On Wall Street, it was a losing session today. At the closing bell, the Dow was off 506 points, the NASDAQ down 553. For the Wall Street Business Report, I'm Bob Agnew.
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6: Good morning, everyone. Happy Sabbath. It's good to be with you here today. If we can have a word of prayer. Dear Heavenly Father, we thank you so much for this Sabbath day where we can gather together to praise your name and to study your word together. We thank you for this time that you set apart to gain spiritual and physical rest. Lord, I ask that your spirit would be with us today. Lord, speak through me and guide and direct in everything I say. And may this, may your word be a blessing to all of us. We pray in your name, Lord Jesus. Amen. All right. Well, the message I'm going to share with you today is one that I shared with the Des Moines Church some time ago when we had a focus on health, hope, and healing. Pastor T had asked me if I would speak, and I told him I would think about it and I would pray about it. And I said, God, if you want me to do this, give me an idea, a topic that I can speak on. And the idea or the word that came to my mind was appetite. I began to think about the first temptation with Adam and Eve and the Israelites in the wilderness begging for meat when God had given them manna, bread from heaven. I thought about Daniel and his friends refusing to eat from the king's table. And of course, I thought about Jesus's temptation in the wilderness. And his first temptation was with appetite. Now, once I agreed to speak, two posts came up in my Instagram feed, and this is the first one that came up. Satan is constantly on the alert to bring the race fully under his control, and his strongest hold on man is through the appetite, and this he seeks to stimulate in every possible way. And I read that and I thought, wow, that's quite a statement. And because of the various Bible events I just mentioned, plus others in the Bible, and what I see going on in the world today, I believe it's a very true statement. Think about it too, if the very first temptation involved appetite, and that's what took Adam and Eve down, and the very first thing that Satan hits Jesus with was appetite, then it must be something important. It must be something we each need to prayerfully consider. What rules your appetite? Is it actual hunger? Is it cravings? Is it boredom? Is it stress? Does eating fill some kind of void? Does eating provide some kind of comfort? Or is it just something you do and you don't even think about it? I started to seriously read the Bible and study in my late 20s, and it wasn't until I started really studying the Bible that I realized God cares not only about our spiritual life and being in relationship with Him, but He also cares about our physical health and our well-being. That was a new concept for me. The Seventh-day Adventist Church has a mission to spread the gospel and a health message to share with others. Because if you're physically healthy and well, you're better able to discern and understand spiritual things. If you could turn with me, please, to 1 Corinthians chapter 6. 1 Corinthians chapter 6. 1 Corinthians chapter 6, verses 19 and 20. Or do you not know that your body is the temple of the Holy Spirit who is in you, whom you have from God, and you are not your own? For you were bought at a price. Therefore glorify God in your body and in your spirit, which are God's. Your body is the temple of the Holy Spirit. Is that a new concept for you, or have you heard that verse before, but have you really thought about it? A temple, when you think of a temple, what do you think of?
7: A church building.
6: It's a special building, and it's beautiful, and it's well kept, and it's where we come to worship. And now, if your body is the temple of the Holy Spirit, it too is something special and set apart, something to be valued and taken care of, right? It was in 2008 that we held the first CHIP class in the Des Moines area. And for those of you who don't know, CHIP stands for Complete Health Improvement Program. And I became interested in that because my maternal grandfather had died from cancer. My paternal grandfather had died from cancer, and my paternal grandmother had high blood pressure, high cholesterol, and she had died of a stroke. And my dad had high blood pressure and high cholesterol and heart problems. I did not want those things happening to me, and I knew there was more that I could do because I ate a lot like them for many years. The fact that I had quit drinking and did not smoke gave me an advantage. We were also vegetarian, but we were still eating eggs and dairy products. And so in CHIP, I got an education in plant-based eating and living a healthier lifestyle. And in a book from Lifestyle Medicine, it says, significant and extensive scientific research studies have confirmed the role of lifestyle factors in disease prevention and reversal. So I learned the lifestyle choices we make can keep us healthy, and by making lifestyle changes, the body can actually heal itself. Isn't that amazing? No wonder the Bible says in Psalm 139:14, I am fearfully and wonderfully made. Okay, you may be saying, well, that's all well and good, but why no meat? What's the big deal? Well, first, let's go back to the beginning. Turn with me to Genesis chapter 1, verse 29. Genesis chapter 1, verse 29. And there it says, and God said, see, I have given you every herb that yields seed, which is on the face of all the earth, and every tree whose fruit yields seed, to you it shall be for food. God said, I have given you every herb-bearing seed. He gave us everything that we needed. The original diet was plant-based, a plant-based diet of fruits and nuts and vegetables. He never intended for us to have to kill something to sustain ourselves. And it wasn't until after the flood that meat became a part of the human diet. And this affected the human mortality. Consider this in Genesis chapter 5. Adam lived 930 years. Seth, his son, lived 807 years. Methuselah lived 969 years. Lamech, Noah's father, lived 777 years. These men were starting their families when they were 100 plus years old. In Genesis, what's that?
7: God forbid.
6: Yes. Then in Genesis 11, by the eighth generation after Noah, they were starting families in their late 20s and early 30s, much like today. And Abraham's grandfather died at 119 years of age. So you can see a definite drop in people's lifespans after the flood, after they began eating meat. Now, why no dairy products? Dairy products come from cow's milk. What is cow's milk for? It's made to grow a baby calf. We are the only mammal that continues drinking milk after we've been weaned. And we drink milk from another mammal. Have you ever thought about that? So, something to consider. And cheese is made from milk. It's high in sodium and fat and cholesterol. It's a processed product. And it's not very nutritious, yet we put it on and in everything. Why no eggs? The egg is made up of the white and the yolk. What's a yolk for? To grow a baby chick. And it's loaded with cholesterol. Our livers produce all the cholesterol that we need. When we're eating meat and dairy and eggs, we're taking in way more than our body actually needs. Do all of these foods taste good? Of course they do. That's why so many people eat them and why we keep want to and why they keep eating them. But they do contribute to the increase in obesity here and in many other countries. All these animal products contain high amounts of cholesterol and fat. And cholesterol and fat are what clog our arteries and cause high blood pressure, heart attacks, and strokes. Not to mention they can cause some cancers. Now, the other disease that I haven't mentioned that's very commonplace is diabetes. There are three types. The first is type 1, and that's what we used to refer to as juvenile diabetes. The second is gestational diabetes, which develops in some women during pregnancy and is temporary. And the third is type 2 diabetes. And according to the New England Journal of Medicine, type 2 diabetes accounts for 90% of the diabetes cases. And it can be prevented. Studies have shown some symptoms can be reversed and blood sugars normalized using healthy eating and physical activity. In a wonderful book entitled Ministry of Healing by Ellen White, she says, carefully consider your diet. Study from cause to effect. Cultivate self-control. Keep appetite under the control of reason. Never abuse the stomach by overeating, but do not deprive yourself of the wholesome, palatable food that health demands. Let's turn to 1 Corinthians chapter 10. 1 Corinthians chapter 10, verse 31. Therefore, whether you eat or drink or whatever you do, do all to the glory of God. So are you living to eat or are you eating to live? A diet of fruits and vegetables and nuts and whole grains is packed with all the nutrition that you need. But of course, then comes the big question. Where do you get your protein? And a whole food plant-based diet can provide all the protein, vitamins, and minerals that you need. All foods have protein, not just meat. And I'll give you some examples. A large stalk of broccoli has 7 grams of protein. A cup of black beans has 15 grams of protein. 2 tablespoons of peanut butter has 8 grams of protein. A cup of green peas has 9 grams of protein. A large baked potato has 7 grams of protein. There's protein in everything that we eat. And have you ever heard of someone having a protein deficiency? No. So it's not just in meat. And a note on carbs. Carbs get a bad rap, and people say, oh, no carbs. Many people mistakenly think carbohydrates are fattening. This may be true if the carbohydrates come from foods high in simple sugars found in chocolate bars and ice cream and other processed food. However, if the carbohydrates come from unrefined natural forms, including whole grains, vegetables, and legumes, this is not the case. And that's from the Lifestyle Medicine Institute. When you're eating whole grains and foods as grown, it's healthy and good for you. Those are good carbs. Listen to this quote. I thought this was a very interesting quote from Hippocrates. Let your food be your medicine, and your medicine your food. When you're choosing what to eat, it's good to ask yourself, is this food an investment in my health or at the expense of my health? Some other important things that most of you probably already know is to drink plenty of water. When you're drinking sodas, they're empty calories. There's sugar, high amounts of sugar And as I said, empty calories. Get your calories from real food. And you might say, well, what about diet sodas? But there is more and more information out there that the artificial sweeteners are not good for us. Skip the juices too, or have a small serving since they're high in sugar. Do you remember back in the day juice glasses used to be like this? And now everything is supersized, juice, sodas, everything. So if you are going to have juice, just have a small serving. It's better to have the actual fruit because it's the whole package. It's packed with vitamins and minerals and fiber, and it digests slowly. When you drink just the juice, it turns to sugar faster. The other things which you know that contribute to wellness are rest and temperance. All things in moderation, fresh air, sunshine, and exercise. They not only help you physically, but are good for your mental health as well. Can I promise if you eat this way, you will never get cancer and you will never be sick? The answer is no. We live in a fallen world and there are no guarantees, but I can tell you this. You will have more energy. You will feel better. You'll be able to keep up with your grandchildren. You will continue to be mobile in your old age. You will increase your chances of being healthy and active throughout the length of your life and better able to handle and survive any issues that may arise. I just recently had something that woke me up, so to speak. Back in September, I went for a walk one morning. I had my breakfast, took a shower, ready to go to work, and my heart was racing. And I ended up going into the emergency room with AFib. So that was a wake-up call for me. And thankfully, that is under control now with medication. My only risk factor is being a woman. I guess it's more common for women. The doctor said, there's nothing you can do about that. But that was a real wake-up call for me, and just continue. We have to be careful and we have to take care of our health. Two other things I want to mention is just because our parents or other family members have high blood pressure, high cholesterol, for example, doesn't mean that it's inherited. Sometimes you may have it because you eat the same way and have the same kind of lifestyle that they did or do. And to our friends, we don't have any of our, well, you guys came here from the Philippines. I know we have some brothers and sisters attending here sometimes who are from Africa, Burma, wherever. If you eat like Americans and eat processed foods, fast foods, foods high in fat and cholesterol, you will get the same diseases that Americans do, sorry to say. If you would like encouragement and help on a path to better health, there are so many resources available, so many more than there used to be. And these are two excellent websites I would recommend. One is for New Start and one is Forks Over Knives. And they both have good information, testimonials, and recipes if you'd like to try some things. I know when we became vegetarian, I don't even know how many years ago, but then in 2008, as we went primarily to a plant-based diet, it's a process too. If it's something that you think, yeah, that might be good for me, or something I'd like to try, you know, try it one or 2 days a week or something, and slowly work your way up to that. And a little commercial, we still hold our Meatless Mondays at the Des Moines Adventist School, and we will be meeting on March 10th. We're skipping April, and then we're going to meet on Monday, May 19th at 6:30. So if any of you would like to join us, it's you get a good meal, good fellowship, it's fun, and you're welcome to come join us to check it out. I'm giving some health information today, but I am not a doctor. And so if you're being treated for any of these diseases that I've mentioned, do not stop taking your medication, and please consult with your doctor if you decide to make some lifestyle changes and you start an exercise program. Because if you do make some changes, you will start noticing a difference, and you want to be in touch with your doctor. Remember at the beginning when I mentioned the first temptation with Adam and Eve and the Israelites in the wilderness begging for meat when God had given them manna, and Daniel and his friends refusing to eat from the king's table, and Jesus being tempted in the wilderness? How many of you would have tuned out if we had started reading one or part of those stories, thinking, oh, yeah, I know that story? But I want you to think about each of those occurrences, each of the people involved. Would you have been deceived like Eve? Would you accept the fruit from her just like Adam did because he loved her? Would you have joined the crowd and complained about having to eat manna every day? Could you stand up like Daniel if you were taken to a foreign land and offered the best the king had to offer? And lastly, how could you or I ever fast for 40 days and 40 nights and overcome the temptation to turn the stones into bread? I want you to think about that. These stories are lessons for us. We know from the Bible account how our first parents fell from grace. They were given a warning, but they chose not to heed it. And we've been given a warning, but for some reason, we've been given warnings, but for some reason, we are like Adam and Eve. And we lean on our own understanding. And we reason that these things look good, they taste good, and we will not surely get sick, and we will not surely have a heart attack, and we will not surely have a stroke, and we will not surely die. The other story that came to my mind was one about the rich young ruler. We all have our struggles, and appetite and food may or may not be a problem for you. It may be something else. If Jesus asked you to give it up or give it away, would you follow him or walk away like the rich young ruler? God doesn't withhold anything from us. He has something better to offer. From the beginning, God created and provided us with everything that we need to live a healthy lifestyle. Although it does require effort on our part, we are not alone. This is the second post that showed up on my Instagram feed. Christ fought the battle upon the point of appetite and came off victorious. And we also can conquer through strength derived from him. So Jesus already fought the battle, and he is there for us. In Matthew 4, verse 1, it says, "Then was Jesus led up of the Spirit into the wilderness to be tempted of the devil. And when he had fasted 40 days and 40 nights, he was hungry. And when the tempter came to him, he said, 'If you are the Son of God, command that these stones be made into bread.' But he answered and said, 'It is written, man shall not live by bread alone, but by every word that proceeds from the mouth of God.'" Jesus overcame the temptation by the word of God. And I think we don't, or I don't, enough consider how powerful God's word is. Let's turn to Hebrews 4:15. Hebrews chapter 4 and verse 15. For we do not have a high priest who cannot sympathize with our weaknesses, but was in all points tempted as we are, yet without sin. I think that's an amazing quote. Christ knows everything about us, and he's been through everything, tempted as we are, yet without sin. And the last verse I'd like to share with you is 1 Corinthians 10 and verse 13. 1 Corinthians 10 and verse 13. No temptation has overtaken you except such as is common to man. But God is faithful, who will not allow you to be tempted beyond what you are able, but with the temptation will also make the way of escape that you may be able to bear it. Christ overcame so we can overcome. And that is, that verse right there is one that we can hold on to, and that's a promise that God keeps, whatever the temptation may be. And so, taste and see that the Lord is good. Thank you. And let's have our closing prayer. Dear Heavenly Father, we are sinful and fallen humans. But Lord, you came to this earth and you lived a perfect life. Give us an example, and you overcame so that we can overcome. We thank you that you are a good and kind and merciful Father. And we know that we can call on you at any time, anywhere, and you are there to help us. Lord, help us to stand firm and help us to live for you. I pray for each one's health and well-being. Help us to make good choices. And be with us for the remainder of this Sabbath day. Be with us in the week ahead. Help each of us to be a light for you to all those that we come in contact with. And I ask all these things in your name, Lord Jesus. Amen.
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1: This whole breakdown of the family, this whole breakdown of truth and error, obedience, reality, this postmodern madness that we live in, is weaseling its way into our homes when we say we're not going to say no to our children, require obedience. What kind of love is it that permits your child to develop traits of character that will make him and everyone else miserable? Away with such love! True love will look out for the present and eternal good of the soul.
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2: Our ultimate calling right now is to study the scriptures, to come to know Jesus Christ as our Lord and Savior, to receive the free gift of salvation that he offers to each one of us. And in that process, we see him in prophecy. We see the biblical signposts that identify where we stand today in the stream and scope of human history. And when you catch that vision of a God of love, who has a purpose for us at this moment in the climax of the great narrative that we find ourselves in, that everything about entertainment and all of this silliness that our culture gets into starts to look rather absurd, an affront to the living God who has a very sober and serious message for us in this day of atonement in Earth's history.
0: Brought to you by beltoftruthministries.org.
3: The true story is told of a teenage pregnancy in a country far from ours. The child's father rejected responsibility, leaving the mother. And then mommy acted out of fear. She gave birth in a community latrine and left the baby in the muck. Others heard the baby's cry. The poor, helpless thing was rescued and taken to a local hospital. Attempts to find the parents proved unsuccessful. What would happen to this child now? Missionaries working at the hospital eventually adopted this precious child, providing for its needs and giving it a new life. For this child, it was like being born again. God knows about our world lost in muck. He sent Jesus to rescue us. We can reject the rescue and stay in the muck, but why reject a new life? Jesus has something a lot better for you. Jesus is reaching out to you. Grasp his hand and seek to know him through the Bible, and you too will be born again. This is Rod Bieber with Seed Time and Harvest.
4: Wars are won or lost based on good communication. You have to get your message back and forth without the enemy learning about them. And that's where cryptology comes in, the encrypting and decrypting of messages to keep them out of the wrong hands. Now, this is one of the most famous cipher machines of all time, the German Enigma. This machine was used by all of Germany's armed forces to send encrypted messages. Now, what the Germans didn't know is back in 1932, years before World War II began, the Polish had already cracked Enigma. Now, that led to the creation of bombs like this one, machines designed to decipher Enigma messages. That program was called Ultra, and many people say it may have helped the Allies even win the war. Now, for many people, they look at prayer much like a ciphered message. If we just use the right words, if we raise our hands the right way, if we pray enough times or in the right place, then maybe, just maybe, God will answer. Well, I've got good news. Consider these words of hope from Psalm 145, verse 18. The Lord is near to all who call on him, to all who call on him in truth. That's as simple as that. No fancy words, no secret encryptions. God is on standby, ready to hear what you have to say. So be encouraged, because God is for you. Now, 1 John 5:14 reinforces that God is listening when it says, "This is the confidence that we have in approaching God, that if we ask anything according to his will, he hears us." And know this when you pray. Your message is getting through loud and clear. No decryption necessary.

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1: Welcome to the Meaningful Science of the Times program, which is sponsored by the Guthrie Center Seventh-day Adventist Church. My name is Pastor Steve, and I will be your host for this journey into the Bible. The Bible is infinite in its wisdom and knowledge, and as we go through this journey together, you may not agree with everything that I say. So I encourage you to be like the faithful Bereans who searched the scriptures to see if what Paul was saying was true. And it's a good idea to have your Bible handy, as we will cite many Bible references. And if you need a transcript of this message, you can contact me at PastorSteve@netins.net. I will repeat this address at the end of the message. Our program is modeled after the sons of Issachar, a tribe of Israel, with the commendation that they understood the signs of the times. As our name suggests, we are very interested in the second coming or advent.

0: advent of Jesus. While there are many teachings on the specific signs which can cause fear and concern, our intention is to educate people on the nature of the signs so they can be prepared for what is happening and will happen in the world prior to the return of Christ. In other words, we want to provide useful applications that can benefit each person's life. Our program today is titled The Anatomy of Sin, Part 6. We're currently exploring the impact of sin by examining the deeds of the flesh mentioned by Paul in Galatians chapter 5, verses 19 through 21. Now the works of the flesh are evident, which are adultery, fornication, uncleanness, lewdness, idolatry, sorcery, hatred, contentions, jealousies, outbursts of wrath, selfish ambitions, dissensions, heresies, envy, murders, drunkenness, revelry, and the like, of which I tell you beforehand, just as I also told you in time past, that those who practice such things will not inherit the kingdom of God. In today's message, we'll explore a group of actions and attributes that are associated with murder or harm to other people. Murder is an extreme act, but we can bring other forms of harm to people through our anger and jealousy of them. Jesus spoke of these associated attributes in Matthew chapter 5, verses 21 and 22. You've heard that it has been said of those of old, "You shall not murder, and whoever murders shall be in danger of the judgment. But I say to you that whoever is angry with his brother without a cause shall be in danger of the judgment. And whoever says to his brother, Raca, shall be in danger of the council. But whoever says, you fool, shall be in danger of hellfire." Jesus is highlighting three important attributes, which the first is unrighteous anger. There are things that we can be angry about, such as the righteous anger of Jesus at the money changers in the temple that were desecrating the holiness of the temple. We can be angry about evil and sin, but we should not be angry at petty or perceived offenses that may be accidental or non-existent at all. The second attribute is purposeful verbal assault on another person. Jesus used the term raca, which meant that that person was empty-headed. In our words, we might say, "You idiot." These types of disparaging remarks can emotionally scar people and sometimes for life. People can have their spirits damaged or killed by a constant barrage of insults like, "You will never amount to anything," or "You're such a loser." The Bible tells us to build people up, not tear them down, which will be judged by God. The third attribute is condemnation, in which Jesus uses the term fool, which meant an extremely immoral person. We can come to judgment over people and can say condemning things to them, which would imply that they would not be forgiven, but would be sent straight to hellfire. The problem with such remarks is that we then are playing God in that person's life, which we do not have the authority to do. Only God can condemn. So we are left with the responsibility to love people, not condemn them. One such example was the account of the woman caught in adultery and brought before Jesus to have her stoned in John chapter 8, verses 3 through 11. These men had already condemned her of a sin when they were also guilty of sin. Jesus did not argue with them, but simply said that the man without sin should cast the first stone. One by one, the men left, and the woman was alone with Jesus. Jesus asked her, "Where are your accusers?" And then said, "I will not condemn you. Go and sin no more." We need to account for our own sin before we play God and condemn others. We can see how unrighteous attitudes and actions can cause great harm to others. And some of that harm may be permanent. It's helpful to understand our inappropriate actions and attitudes so we do not harm others. So we shall now explore the terms that Paul used in the Galatian reference regarding the deeds of the flesh. Murder. The English word translated as murder is from the Greek word phonos, which carries the meaning of slaughter. The Hebrew word for murder or killing in the sixth commandment carries the meaning of slaying another person. The difference between killing and murdering is whether the act was authorized by God. God has authorized his people to kill people, as in capital punishment, but God does not condone the murdering of people without his permission, for only God is wise enough to know whether the act of the killing will serve a just purpose. Hatred, the source of all murders, whether physical, emotional, mental, or social, is hatred. The Greek word that is translated as hatred means enmity. Webster defines enmity as the quality of being an enemy, the opposite of friendship. Ill will, hatred, unfriendly dispositions, malevolence. It expresses more than aversion and less than malice, and differs from displeasure in denoting a fixed or rooted hatred, whereas displeasure is more transient. The kill concept is that of being an enemy to someone and having hatred towards a person for their ethnicity or race, which will cause people to perform unholy acts. This is why Jesus told us to love our enemies and pray for them so that their enmity may be broken against us. Contentious. Webster defines contention as strife, struggle, a violent effort to obtain something or to resist a person, claim or injury, contest, quarrel, strife in words or debate, quarrel, angry, contest, and controversy. James states the following regarding war and strife between people. James chapter 4, verses 1 through 3. Where do wars and fights come from among you? Do they not come from your desires for pleasure that war in your members? You lust and do not have. You murder and covet and cannot obtain. You fight and war, yet you do not have because you do not ask. You ask and do not receive because you do not ask amiss, that you may spend it on your pleasures. It reminds me of the saying that it's a dog-eat-dog world, and people use and abuse each other to get what they want. While this is the way of the world, it is not the way of God's kingdom. Jealousies. The Greek word that is translated as jealousy or emulations is zelos, from which we get the English word zeal, which is defined as excitement of mind, ardor, fervent of spirit, ardor in embracing, pursuing, defending anything, zeal in behalf of or for a person or thing. And in the context of murder, it means an envious and contentious rivalry, jealousy. Thus, a person may want or desire something or someone so much that they are willing to commit a crime of passion in their pursuit. This is why the 10th commandment warns us against coveting, which Webster defines as to desire inordinately, to desire that which is unlawful to obtain or possess in a bad sense. God is trying to protect us from our desires. Outbursts of wrath. The Greek word for wrath is thumos, which means passion, angry, heat, anger, forthwith boiling up and soon subsiding again. In other words, it can be described as extreme temper tantrums. Webster defines wrath as violent anger, vehement exasperation, indignation. People, when they are extremely angry, will say and do things that ordinarily they would not do. The Bible warns us against wrath in Romans chapter 12, verse 19. Dearly beloved, avenge not yourselves, but rather give place unto wrath. For it is written, vengeance is mine, I will repay, saith the Lord. And in another place, we're warned against anger, which can result in wrath. Ephesians 4, verse 26. And do not sin by letting anger control you. Do not let the sun go down while you're still angry, for anger gives a foothold to the devil. Selfish ambition. The King James Version uses the word strife, which is translated from the Greek word, which means electioneering or intriguing for an office, a desire to put oneself forward, a partisan and fractious spirit, which does not disdain low arts. Webster defines fractious as apt to break out in a passion apt to quarrel, cross, snappish. In other words, a person will use whatever means possible to get their way, to achieve their goal, regardless of the harm to others. Dissensions. The King James Version uses the word seditions, from which the Greek word means dissension or division. Webster defines dissension as disagreement in opinion, usually a disagreement which is violent, producing warm debate or angry words, contention in words, strife, discord, quarrel, breach of friendship and union. We're instructed to walk in unity with each other, not to give way to discord and dissensions. Ephesians chapter 4, verses 1 through 3. I, therefore, the prisoner of the Lord, beseech you to walk worthy of the calling with which you were called, with all lowliness and gentleness, with long-suffering, bearing with one another in love, endeavoring to keep the unity of the Spirit in the bond of peace. Heresies. The Greek word that refers to heresies means a body of men following their own tenets, sect, or party, which leads to dissensions arising from diversity of opinions and aims. We're again commanded to walk in unity, which is singleness of mind and purpose. Ephesians chapter 4, verse 13. Till we all come to the unity of the faith and of the knowledge of the Son of God, to a perfect man, to the measure of the stature of the fullness of Christ. We're all to become like Christ, whose single purpose was to do the will of the Father, not his own will. Envy. Webster defines envy as to feel uneasiness, mortification, or discontent at the sight of superior excellence, reputation, or happiness enjoyed by another, to repine at another's prosperity, to fret or grieve oneself at the real and supposed superiority of another, and to hate him on that account. We're encouraged to do the opposite by Paul in Philippians chapter 2, verse 3. Let nothing be done through selfish ambition or conceit, but in lowliness of mind let each esteem each other better than himself. Let me pray for you. Father, many people are caught in these unholy emotions and attitudes, so we pray that your Holy Spirit can help them see the light of your truth and benefit of your ways. May we be kept from committing sins by these unholy attitudes so that we may walk in peace and experience your great love. Amen. You may find out more information regarding our church and our benefits on our website, which is GuthrieCenterSDA.com. 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

Hey guys, Jason here from Building 429. Proverbs says, trust in the Lord with all your heart and lean not into your own understanding. In all your ways, acknowledge Him and He will make straight your path. In this season of life, you may be trying to figure out where your next foot should land as you're looking at a path that is not straight and as you're in the middle of the struggle of life. For myself, personally, I found myself as I get older struggling more and more to trust that the Lord is totally in control of my life and the environment that we live in where there's so much chaos surrounding us. One of the things that I've had to constantly fall back on is a reality that I can trust Him and that He's going to make my path straight. I wrote a new song for our new record. It's called You Can, and it talks about the reality of all the things that we struggle with so much in our own lives to believe that we can actually get things done. But I think in a lot of ways, one of our struggles also is that we believe in the American dream, and we believe that if we work hard enough, then everything's going to work out. That's actually contrary to scriptures, though. The scriptures say that the Lord gives grace to the humble, and He opposes the proud. And I know for me, one of the greatest sources of pride in my life has been all the things that I have worked so hard to accomplish in and of myself. Maybe you're the same. Maybe you've worked really hard to accomplish everything in your life, and yet at the same time, you don't feel like you're where you should be. I just want to encourage you to know that the Lord gives grace to the humble. And if you can humble yourself before the Lord and trust in all of, in Him, then I promise you over and over again, you'll find out that the things that seem so difficult, the mountains that seem like they can't move, you'll find that He has the power to move for you. The song that I wrote called You Can says, I can't walk on the water, I can't stand in the fire unless I look into your eyes, unless I have you by my side. I can't conquer a giant or shut the mouth of a lion. I know that I am just a man, but I'm still in your hands, and you can. I hope that blesses you today, and I hope you remember that we serve a God who

Jeffrey Promises by Rob Robinson. Jeffrey, Mommy called from downstairs. You have 5 more minutes to play with your cars and trucks. Then it's going to be time to get ready for bed. Okay, Jeffrey said. 5 minutes later, Mommy came into Jeff's bedroom. It's time to put your toys away, Mommy said. I'll be right back with your pajamas. Okay, Jeffrey said. I'll put away my toys. I promise. Soon, Mommy was back with Jeffrey's pajamas. Look, Mommy, I put my toys away just like I said I would, Jeffrey said proudly. Very good, Mommy replied. Now it's time to get your pajamas on. Dad will be right up to read you a story. Okay, Jeffrey said. I will get my pajamas on, I promise. Soon, Daddy was back with a special bedtime story to read. Look, Daddy, I put on my pajamas on, just like I said I would. I can see you did, Daddy said, as he and Jeffrey curled up in a big beanbag chair. Jeffrey listened as Daddy read a story about how a mommy and a daddy duck cared for their ducklings. That was one of Jeffrey's favorite stories. Then Daddy read the Sabbath school lesson story. Now it's time to go brush your teeth, Daddy said. Okay, Jeffrey said. I'll go brush my teeth, I promise. Soon, Jeffrey was back in his bedroom. Look, Daddy, Jeffrey said as he gave Daddy a big smile. I brushed my teeth just like I promised. I can tell you brushed them very well, Daddy said. Daddy, do you know what game I'm playing tonight? Jeffrey asked as he hopped onto the bed. No, Daddy answered. What game are you playing tonight? I'm playing the I Promise game, Jeffrey explained. Where did you learn that game? Daddy asked. I learned it in Sabbath school today, Jeffrey explained. Everybody in my class got to make a promise. You know what promise I made? What promise did you make? Daddy asked. I promised to do everything that Mommy and Daddy told me to do. And I have been keeping my promise. When Mommy told me to put away my cars and trucks, I put them away. When she told me to put on my pajamas, I put them on. And when you told me to brush my teeth, I went and brushed my teeth. Wow, Daddy said, I really like this game. I think we should play this game again tomorrow. Jeffrey began to laugh just a little bit. What's so funny? Daddy asked. It's not a real game, Daddy, Jeffrey explained. It's not? Daddy asked. No, it's not. It's something we should do every day. Because if you love Jesus, you should keep your promises. You're right, Daddy said, and Jesus will help you keep them too. Good night, Daddy, Jeffrey said. I will see you in the morning, I promise.

0: What a beautiful land, Abram.
1: This is Canaan, Aunt Sarai.
0: Are we in Canaan already?
1: This is Canaan, isn't it, Uncle Abram?
2: This is Canaan.
0: Oh, we couldn't ask for a better place to live. Look at the wide valley, the lovely green grass, olive groves, springs, large oak trees. Ah, it is truly a beautiful place.
2: It is a beautiful place, Sarai, a beautiful land. But the people, they depress me. They're idolaters, an alien race. They actually offer human sacrifices. How could any people be so foolish, forgetful? Only a little over 3 centuries ago, the flood destroyed wickedness. How could it have gained a foothold so quickly?
3: And Abram and his entourage came to the land of Canaan and dwelt there. And there came a famine in the land of Canaan.
1: But Uncle Abram, we've got to do something. The cattle and sheep are about to starve, to say nothing of our families.
2: I know, Lot. I'll talk it over with Sarai and let you know.
0: You're asking my advice, Abram?
2: Yes. You are my wife. We are partners. You have a right to help make decisions. It's your duty.
0: Well, there's a famine, Abram. Why? Because there's been no rain. The brooks and rivers have ceased to flow. All this has caused the grass and vegetation to wither and die. There's no food. God, the God that you worship, controls the rain and rivers and grass and vegetation. He's permitted these things to happen, Abram. I think God is testing you.
2: Testing me?
0: To teach you, mold you into his own image.
2: Yes, I think you're right. My first reaction was to go back to Mesopotamia, but I'm sure God doesn't want me to do that.
0: We've got to go somewhere where there's food.
2: I understand that the land of the Nile is rich in foods and that the king is generous and deals kindly with strangers.
0: Then we're going to Egypt?
2: We'll go to Egypt temporarily. Sarai?
0: Yes, Abram?
2: You're beautiful.
0: Well, to you, perhaps.
2: You are beautiful, Sarai, and I hear that the king of Egypt is, well, that he has a mania for beautiful women.
0: Well, that eliminates me.
2: I'm serious, Sarai. The Egyptian king does have a mad desire to possess all beautiful women.
0: But I'm married to you, remember? He wouldn't want to marry a woman that's already married. Even kings have that much honor.
2: But, Sarai, please listen to me. You have no idea how unscrupulous those Egyptian kings are. They stop at nothing to get what they want. When he sees you, I know he'll want you, and he wouldn't hesitate 1 minute to get rid of me so he could have you.
0: Get rid of you?
2: Kill me!
0: Oh!
2: So I think we should keep it a secret from the king that we are man and wife. We'll tell him that we are brother and sister.
0: Lie? You? Abram, the man of faith?
2: Well, it isn't a lie, exactly. We are brother and sister.
0: Half-brother and sister.
2: Well, anyway, it's not a lie to tell the king we are brother and sister.
0: It's deception, Abram.
2: Yes, perhaps, but it's necessary in this case to save my life.
0: Don't you have faith and trust in God that he'll protect you from the king?
2: Yes, but God will do for us only those things we cannot do for ourselves, and this is one of those cases. I think it is my duty to tell the king we're brother and sister, even if it is a deception.
0: Oh, just the same, Abram. I don't think any good can come from lies, deception.
3: And it came to pass that when Abram was come to Egypt, the Egyptians beheld Sarai, that she was very fair. The thing was told Pharaoh, king of Egypt.
2: Sarai! Sarai! Sarai! Sarai, where are you?
1: Greetings, Uncle Abram.
2: Lot, where is your Aunt Sarai?
1: You don't know?
2: Lot, where is she?
1: She... They took her away.
2: Took her away?
1: To the king's palace.
2: Who did?
1: The princes and servants of the king.
2: The king has...
1: Uncle Abram, what's the matter?
2: Nothing that I... Well, that I... Lot, please go. Leave me alone.
1: But Uncle Abram...
2: Lot, you don't... please go.
1: Oh, all right, Uncle Abram.
2: Oh, God in heaven, God of mercy, show now thy mercy to me. Forgive me for transgressing thy law. Punish me for the lie I told, but, oh, God, do not punish Sarai. It was I, oh, God, not Sarai. Oh, forgive me, and bring Sarai back to me, alive and safe. It is a sin to lie, O God, and I'm sorry. Never again will I tell a falsehood. Never again will I mistrust thee or lose faith. Oh, forgive me and keep Sarai safe. Bring us together again, and thy name shall be honored and glorified.
3: And the Lord plagued Pharaoh and his house with great plagues because of Sarai, Abram's wife. And Pharaoh called Abram unto him and said,
4: What is it that you have done to me, Abram? Why did you not tell me Sarai was your wife? Ignorantly, I was about to do her and you serious injury. But your God interposed, Abram, and saved me from doing this great sin against you.
2: I beg his majesty's pardon and forgiveness.
4: Granted, Abram. Your God does you honor, Abram. He protects you. Obviously, it is a dangerous thing to harm a worshipper of your God. Is this protection normal, or does your God give you special protection?
2: No, your majesty. The God of heaven protects all who honor and love and worship him.
4: Obviously, I cannot permit you to remain in Egypt, lest I harm you and your God punish me again. Here now is your wife. Take her and go thy way.
3: And Abram went out of Egypt, he and his wife and all that he had, and Lot went with him.
2: O God, I thank you for your great mercy in granting me forgiveness. May I always remember that when one becomes a child of God, there is no excuse for falsehood or deception.
3: And they returned unto Canaan, the land of promise.

away from evil, run to that which is good. Run, run, run away from evil, and learn to live like you should. Love, love, love everybody. Love everybody all the time. 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
1: With SRN News, I'm Keith Peters in Washington. More restrictions are being placed on the press when it comes to the U.S. Navy.
2: The U.S. Navy will no longer release information about the service history of sailors. That information, such as units they've been assigned and awards they've earned, had been available for decades. But officials say there have been increased security threats and harassment concerns. Last week, the Office of the Chief of Naval Personnel removed all public-facing information on its commanding officers. A spokeswoman says there will be exceptions if the sailor is a public figure or if there are extenuating circumstances. The changes are among a host of new press restrictions, largely driven by Defense Secretary Pete Hegseth. Donna Warder, Washington.
1: A key Republican lawmaker says he believes that Special Counsel Jack Smith may have made false statements to Congress while testifying about his investigation of President Donald Trump. Correspondent Bernie Bennett has this report.
3: Ohio Republican Jim Jordan, chairman of the House Judiciary Committee, referred Smith to the Justice Department for possible prosecution related to closed-door testimony about whether he had obtained records of lawmakers while investigating President Trump's investigation of the 2020 presidential election. The referral, sent Wednesday, centers on the December 2025 exchange in which Smith asked about subpoenas that prosecutors had issued for the toll records of some Republican lawmakers as part of the investigation. Bernie Bennett in Washington.
1: Tropical storm Bertha has made a second landfall near the Texas-Louisiana state line, ending its slow crawl across the U.S. Gulf Coast. The National Weather Service says Bertha should weaken rapidly over land after its center comes ashore on Thursday, about 75 miles northeast of Galveston, Texas. On Wall Street, the Dow down by 506 points. This is SRN News. Christians like artificial intelligence, correspondent Michael Arrington reports.
4: A new poll from the Barna Group finds that 44% of practicing Christians say they use AI very often or often in their personal lives, compared to 31% of the general population. Barna goes on to say that, quote, the same pattern holds at work. 39% of practicing Christians use AI often or very often on the job versus 26% of U.S. adults nationally. And both groups use AI far more than America's clergymen, who remain leery of it. Michael Harrington reported.
1: The Trump administration has dispatched a plane carrying food and hygiene kits to Cuba as part of U.S. efforts to give direct assistance to the island's residents while continuing to pressure their government. The State Department says the 700 packages will be distributed directly to the Cuban people by local church groups. This is SRN News. Here's the Wall Street Business Report.
5: Mortgage rates on the 30-year fix up to 6.58% this week. That is the third consecutive weekly increase and takes rates as high as they've been in about a year. Ford taking steps to salvage its investment in electric vehicles and also to help customers.
1: Texas resident Kenneth Kovar has a home energy setup from Ford in which drivers of certain popular F-150 models can plug their vehicle directly into their electric meter to power their home. It's the latest example of automakers broadly adapting their electrification technologies to the home energy business, especially as demand on the grid increases and sales of electric vehicles slow. Keith Peters reporting.
5: Many automakers now investing not just in vehicles, but in the ecosystem around them. On Wall Street, it was a losing session today. At the closing bell, the Dow was off 506 points, the NASDAQ down 553. For the Wall Street Business Report, I'm Bob Agnew.
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0: Hey, this is Chris from Wren Collective, and I'm just here today to share some devotional thoughts around our brand new album called Good News. You know, if you're anything like me, you've probably asked yourself the question, what's the meaning of life? What am I here for? What am I meant to be doing with this thing called life? In fact, there's so many books on the shelves of the bookstores that are all about this question. There's so many self-help books. It's something that's burning on all of our hearts. And the good news is that Jesus kind of tells us what the meaning of life is, and certainly tells us what his purpose was. In Luke chapter 4 and verse 18, he says that the Spirit of the Lord is on me and has anointed me to proclaim good news. So that's what we're here for. If that was Jesus' mission, it's our mission too. And what is that good news? Well, that good news is that Jesus has come, that he's established his kingdom, that he's died for us, that he rose again, that he ascended to heaven, and that he's coming back again for us. And we need to make that sound like good news. In a world that's so full of bad news, so full of negativity, the church is supposed to be full of light and hope. And when we have a message that is this good and is for absolutely everybody, how could it be anything other than good news? So I would encourage you today, step out and share this good news with somebody. Be hope and light in a world that's really desperate for it.
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0: Hello, friends. Today we have a story by AFM missionary Salam Baraka, working with the Maghreb Project in West Africa. The title of this story is Our Call to the Maghrebi.
1: As a sub-Saharan African with a black skin, going to the Maghreb among Arab descent with a history of racism and stereotypes was a challenge. But God was using many signs to show us where He was leading and in which direction He wanted us to go. I had two layover flights in the Maghreb, in a particular country. And every time I was there for more than 10 hours, I was hearing that voice that was telling me, this is where you need to go. This is where I'm calling you to, you and your family. This is particular to me because our previous mission, it was the same way God called us to walk in West Africa. So to be sure, I decided early in 2017 to have a trip to the Maghreb for 3 weeks and seek God in prayer, look into the country, research, and be convinced that that was a place God wanted me and my family to go to. Once in the country, I decided to fast for 3 days, remain in my hotel room, and not start anything until I am done with the 3 days fasting. After the third day, I was drinking only water. I decided to just relax after finishing my prayer and visit the neighborhood of the hotel where I was staying. I was looking, in fact, to a shop where I could buy fruit and some food. While standing in front of that hotel, a man, Ila was his name, looked at me, came closer, and asked me, "Are you a foreigner?" I said, "Yes." "Are you looking for a guide?" I said, "Maybe." He said, "Okay, I will be the right person for you." He was so kind, with a nice, wide smile, and he was old enough for me to know that he was reliable, not just somebody who wanted to hurt me. So I told Hila that I would appreciate if he showed me a nice supermarket where I can get some food item for cheap and buy some general stuff that I will need for the 3 weeks I will be in town. I was surprised how God sent Hila to me. During my 3 days fasting, I asked specific signs from God. I said, "God, please, as a sub-Saharan African with a dark skin, to be in this culture will be a challenge for me with the history of racism, of stereotypes, of prejudice. So I need a strong sign that will convince me that you are leading me and my family to be among these people, your children." I said, "I want 4 Arab men to invite me for a meal in their homes. And I want you to do that in the next 3 weeks I will be in this country. 4 Arab men should invite me in their home. That is a sign that I am accepted and I'm treated as equal." And Ila was the first. After we finished shopping, Ila asked me if it could be of help the next day. And I was with Ila for a whole week. And I enjoy Ila's company. He asked me what I was doing in town because many sub-Saharan Africans come for business or for government official meetings. But I was not a businessman. I was not a government official. So he was curious about what I was doing in the country. And I told him, "I am interested to live in the country and study the culture, especially the superstitious beliefs in the culture and the fear Maghrebians have for the evil eye and how they protect themselves against the evil eye and how they deal with demon possession because it's very rampant in the Maghreb, especially in the country where I was. There are exorcisms traditionally made by local tribes who are also known for charming serpents, snakes. And Eli was very interested about the reason I was trying to come and live in the country. He said it's a very feared topic because people don't want to talk about it, but people try to protect themselves. And he told me 9 out of 10 people, he believes, have ways to protect themselves against the evil heart.

0: So Eli assured me that the topic would be interesting and I could find many people who would be willing to share with me, and it could also be of help if I need him. After meeting with Eli that week, I decided to go into another town and also see how life is there. And I was in the train. And just next to me was a retired bank manager, educated. And during our conversation, he asked me, "What are you doing in the country? Are you on vacation? Are you a tourist?" And I always say exactly what I am in the country for. I told him, "I would like to come and live here and study the culture, especially superstition, the fear of the evil eye, and how people protect themselves against evil spirit, and how they deal with cases of demon possession, because that's my area of expertise, and I'm doing some academic work in that area." He was so interested and started talking about how people are evil, how people can use spell, and how people can influence your business, your career, and how it is important to protect yourself against those evil forces. And we talk and talk. He was so happy. He was the second person after Eli to invite me for a dinner. Before I left, I forgot to mention that Eli told me when I come back, he would like me to come and have a meal in his home. And the second person was that retired bank manager in the train that said, "Man, I'm interested. I've not seen a sub-Saharan guy who is interested about that part of our culture." And because I've studied Islam for my master's degree, I was able to quote some verses in the Quran, and he was very impressed. And he said, "I would like to continue discussing with you. And please, next time, you're invited in my house and you will eat the couscous with the 7 vegetables. That was an amazing sign. Just in 1 week, I had already 2. When I got to the next town when I was going, I prayed, "God, please send a taxi driver or somebody who also be like Eli." And God answered that prayer. And that was even the most amazing part of my time in the Maghreb. I met Lifa. He was not the first taxi driver I met, because I took a big bus at the train station and the bus took me to the hotel where I booked. But the first taxi driver I stopped the next day when I was planning to go out was Lifa. Lifa was so jovial and he was calling me my African friend, my African friend, my African friend. "We are the same. You are welcome in our country." But what really touched me about Lifa, we were together for almost 12 hours. He took me everywhere, made a special price for me. But at every prayer time, Lifa would stop the taxi and tell me, "My friend, please, do you allow me to have my prayer time? Our Muslim friend pray 5 times a day. And Lifa would stop the taxi. We started the era together around 9. He stopped at 1 noon. He stopped at 4 noon. He stopped at 7 p.m. or 8 around that time. And I saw that Lifa was very, very committed to his religion. Lo and below, after the whole day, Lifa was so impressed about my interest and also my knowledge of Islam. He said, "Please, if you decide to stay in this town, you and your family are invited in my house. I have 5 girls and my wife makes the best couscous with 7 vegetables you can find in the country." Oh, that was wonderful. The third person to invite me. And all these people were Arab descendants with white skin inviting me in their homes to eat the special meal that binds them in their culture with friends, with family. I was just left with 1 more invitation. And lo and behold, Lifa introduced me to his friend, who is a real estate agent, because I told him I will need to rent a house if I decide to move to town with my family. And I was surprised Lifa's friend was also called Lifa. But Lifa was Ben Lifa and he was just Lifa. During our discussion, Lifa's friend, who was a real estate agent, was also so happy and said, once you finish with my friend's invitation, please, you also be welcome in my house. I was so amazed how God answered my prayer and how He confirmed clearly that He was calling my family to serve in the Maghreb. What a God we serve.
1: Calling. This is such a powerful word, my friends. It's amazing how God performs His work, using people we never even met before to help us accomplish our work. When we are sent, we will most certainly meet other people who are sent as well to lend a hand in our share of the work. God knows what we need. God knows who we need, even if we don't. In turn, you will most certainly fulfill a need that neither you nor anyone else but God knew existed. We don't need to know everything, nor do we need to understand. We just need to go, trust, and obey. That is God's call. Our faith is the oil to the cogs and the mechanisms of the work. Without the oil, the cogs won't move. Without the cogs, the oil will have no purpose. Faith and works, hand in hand, together.
0: Like me, I know you are looking for signs, for God, for a special call, a special decision. Trust Him. He's still the same that answers prayer. God bless you.
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0: promises are for keeping. King David looked up at the blue, blue sky. The king was remembering his youth. He thought about all the days he had spent taking care of his father's sheep. He remembered the special day when the prophet Samuel had come and poured olive oil on his head and told him that God had chosen him to be the next king. David remembered the days he had lived in the palace with King Saul. Then David thought about King Saul's son Jonathan. Jonathan was his best friend. David sighed. Jonathan had died as a soldier in a battle. David missed him. He remembered how they used to gallop their horses, how they used to shoot their arrows, and how they had promised to be friends forever. Then he remembered that he had promised to be kind to Jonathan's family. Suddenly, David had a new thought. Is anybody from Jonathan's family still alive? King David sent for Ziba, who had been a servant in Saul's house. Ziba ran to the palace and bowed before the king. Is anyone from Saul's family still alive? King David asked Ziba. If there is, I want to show them God's kindness. Yes, Ziba answered, one of Jonathan's sons is alive, Mephibosheth, a crippled lad. He was hurt as a child, and he is crippled in both feet. King David smiled. I want to see him, he said. So the king sent servants to bring Mephibosheth to the palace. Mephibosheth's stomach began to hurt when he heard King David's message. He knew that his grandfather King Saul had treated David badly. Why did King David want him to go to the palace? Was the king going to hurt him? He knew he couldn't say no, but he really didn't want to see King David. When Mephibosheth arrived at the palace, he bowed very low before King David. I am your servant, he said. Don't be afraid, David said kindly. Your father, Jonathan, was my best friend. That is the reason I wanted you to come here. I am giving you all the land that once belonged to your grandfather Saul, and I want you to live here with me in the palace. Mephibosheth's mouth dropped open with surprise. Why do you want to do such nice things for me? Because I loved your father very much, the king answered, and I promised him I would take care of his family. So it was that Mephibosheth moved into the palace, and David always treated him as if he were his own son. And David and Mephibosheth became good friends too.
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0: What is truth? Ever since humans have existed, we've been searching for truth. Today, it's popular to believe that there is no absolute truth. Today's question, how can a person gain eternal life?
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0: Jesus Christ said, "For this reason I came into the world, to testify to truth." God's word has absolute truth. Here's what the scriptures say. 1 John 5 says, "God has given us eternal life, and this life is in his Son. He who has the Son has life. He who does not have the Son of God does not have life." For more of God's truth, visit BibleStudies.com, a public service of the Seventh-day Adventist Church.
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5: F. Scott Fitzgerald once said, "A well-chosen book saves you from everything, including yourself."
6: My husband and I both love to read, sitting side by side on the couch at home. For me, it is self-help books, romance novels, and textbooks. For him, action stories, biographies, and science fiction. And we both enjoy books filled with suspense.
5: But one thing holds true for each of these. You don't know what's written there until you actually turn the page. You know, without jumping to the end, we don't know what happens next. It's kind of cool to feel the suspense of a great story that's in a book.
6: But in real life, that not knowing can fill you with fear. When an author catches me off guard and makes me gasp, that is a great feeling. But not when something in my life causes the same feeling. It makes me fear the future and what is going to happen next. And sometimes it feels like what is on the next page is too much for me to bear.
5: For you, it might be a change that you weren't expecting. A marriage that's falling apart, or maybe a job you've lost. Or maybe that phone call that changes your entire life. In our case, it was the pain of lost marriages. In that moment when we didn't know if anyone would love us again, or if we could love anyone else again.

0: In Matthew 6:24, Jesus says, "Therefore do not worry about tomorrow, for tomorrow will worry about itself."
1: So let this be your words of hope. Know that God is the author of every chapter in your life, and He's for you. He's not going to leave you. He's not going to forsake you. When you receive that phone call with bad news, trust that He has you by the hand. And He's writing an ending that will be more beautiful than you can ever imagine. You know, that job that was lost? He has better plans for your future.
0: If you're facing lost love, rest in the hope that His love is the greatest of all. No matter where you are in life, do not worry about tomorrow. 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
2: When we pray, it is essential that we have an attitude of repentance. Much emphasis is being given to God's forgiveness. Indeed, without His forgiveness, we are lost. Now listen, when God created the earth, He created oxygen before there was anything that would need it. In the same way, He covered this earth with forgiveness before there was anyone who said, "I'm sorry." We are not kept alive by breathing, but by oxygen. However, the way we get oxygen is by breathing. In the same way, we are not kept alive spiritually by repentance, but by God's gracious forgiveness. Yet it is by repentance that His forgiveness is activated in our lives. This is why when we speak of the importance of the forgiveness of God, we should always at the same time point out the importance of repentance. Repentance must always be accompanied by confession. It's strange how some people are willing to confess but not to repent. Other people say they have repented, but they're not willing to confess. The Bible is clear that we are to confess our faults to each other, and as a result, we will be healed. If we continually wrong someone and don't confess, it will finally boil over, resulting in broken relationships, the foremost of which is the marriage. There are husbands and wives who fight all the time. The situation will often go from bad to worse because there is never any confession and asking for forgiveness. This is why I have found that when a couple is about to break up, one or the other will often say, "Well, I never loved him or her anyway." A person says this because at that point, all they can remember are the many wrongs that were committed and never sincerely made right. Now, you might think, "But why bring it up again? It's over now. Why do I need to ask for forgiveness? The other person knows I'm sorry." Friend, that can be a false assumption. The truth is, the other person may not know or believe we are sorry. So the wrong is filed away, and sooner or later it will come back to haunt and will increase the pressure every time there's a falling out until at last comes the final blow that destroys the relationship. When I was a little boy, we used to go barefoot most of the summer. Once in a while, I stepped on a rusty nail. A rusty nail leaves a puncture wound. A puncture wound tends not to bleed. As you know, bleeding actually serves to clean a wound. And so, when I would step on a rusty nail, my folks would have to take me to get a tetanus shot. When we wrong each other, even if it's by accident, the wound we leave must be cleansed. The Bible says if we confess our sins, He's faithful and just to forgive us our sins and to cleanse us from all unrighteousness. When we have wounded our spouses or family members, it's not enough to think, "Oh, I know I was wrong, but I won't say anything. It'll only make it worse." That may depend on what we say. Many men are afraid if they admit they were wrong and ask for forgiveness, their families will lose respect for them. The reality is just the opposite. It's amazing how the carnal heart tries to avoid humbling itself and admitting it's wrong. When we ask God to forgive our sins, we often say something like, "Forgive my sins," or perhaps, "Forgive my sins and mistakes," or even sometimes we pray, "Lord, if I've committed any sins, please forgive me." One day Jesus was passing through Jericho and was confronted by a blind man. When the man heard that Jesus was going to pass by, he began to call out, "Jesus, Son of David, have mercy on me." At first, the people tried to quiet him. The blind man was embarrassing them. When Jesus sensed what was happening, he asked for the blind man to be brought forward. You can imagine it in your mind's eye. The blind man was led to Jesus by some friends. There, standing in front of Jesus, the Lord asks him a strange question. "What wilt thou have me to do unto thee?" Now, the first question that popped into my mind was, "Lord, why are you asking him that? Isn't it obvious? Can't you see the man is blind?" But here's a point that's basic to prayer. Prayer does not so much tell God what we need. He already knows what we need. Rather, prayer is the admission of our own need. What does this have to do with the way we ask God to forgive our sins? Oh, everything. Our inclination is to avoid responsibility. That's the nature of the carnal heart. Many times when we ask God to forgive our sins, we may be saying in effect, "Lord, I know you're sensitive about sin. I recognize I'm a sinner. But frankly, I'd like to talk about something else. So if there's anything about me you think ought to be changed, please forgive it so we can get on with our conversation." And yet from the Lord's side, when we ask him to forgive our sins, he has a question that we need to answer before we go on. Which ones? There's a good reason for this. Often when we ask God to forgive our sins, we don't include all of them. There are sins we do not consider important. Or if we know that what we're doing is wrong, we often will rationalize and continue to hang on to some sins. For example, one of the sins that we often try to protect is the sin of temper. You probably know of people who have lost marriages or a relationship with children or even their jobs because of their bad tempers. One person told me they had prayed and prayed about their temper, but it didn't seem to do any good. I knew what the problem was. The entire problem of temper was not being brought to God. That person wanted a little temper for themselves. You know the prevailing attitude of not wanting people to walk on us. How many times we ask Jesus to forgive our sin, but not all of it? 90% maybe? You know, you might need a little temper for a rainy day. Now, a person might complain that I'm trying to put them on a guilt trip by asking them to confess specific sins. They may think that confessing generic sin would be all that's necessary. But friend, we need to put sin in its worst possible light. That's the only way we can ever get serious about it and let the Lord give us victory over it. If you go to a doctor and he says you have some common ailment that will go away in 24 hours, you're relaxed. But if the doctor tells you that what you have is life-threatening, your attitude is entirely different. Sins we hang on to are definitely life-threatening. And we need to put them in their worst possible light and take 100% of them to Jesus. Then we will know the meaning of the promise that if we confess our sin, God is faithful and just to forgive us and to cleanse us from all unrighteousness. Our Savior is a full-service Savior.

0: An attitude of repentance that's accompanied by confession is probably the single most important component of the Christian life. We need to study how to overcome sin, but we need to learn first how to get out of sin once we fall into it. This knowledge will actually give us the key to how to be overcomers. I hope that you understand that attitudes are not something on the surface, but they're something deep down inside. Attitudes are what we stand for and who we are. I may be simplifying it, but I believe that our characters are, to a large extent, the sum of our attitudes. And this is why when we really begin to understand what prayer is all about, we must address not just the things we do, but we must address our attitudes. It's a person's attitudes that make him do the things he does. I don't know what the greatest burden of your prayers might be at this moment, but I would suggest, if you're not already concerned about your attitudes, now is a good time to start. And don't worry about everybody else's attitudes, but zero in on your own. When we get down to understanding the priority of prayer, we will begin to understand that prayer is not something we do for God, but something that God does for us. Prayer is the umbilical cord of the Christian life. Prayer is where the Christian life is conceived and where it is sustained and nourished. And you might be wondering, if you have to have all the right attitudes in just the right amounts before your prayers will be effective. And if that's so, you might feel that you might as well give up right now. But don't give up. Please don't be discouraged. The answer, once again, is prayer. You see, prayer makes more prayer effective. Godly attitudes are a gift that the Lord has for us, but we must request them. Godly attitudes are what it means to be, and as such, are the priorities of our prayer. I would like for you to look into your own prayer life and to ask yourself the question, what kind of prayer do you pray? Have you been praying only to get? Why not now pray deeper? Pray to be. Pray that God will give you the attitudes that will change you and give you the new heart that the Bible has promised to give to each of us. Oh, Holy Father, we're thankful for prayer. And God, we know that prayer must begin with a spirit of repentance. And so we pray that you will give us that spirit of repentance, that you might begin this wonderful work in our lives. Amen.
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2: With SRN News, I'm Keith Peters in Washington. More restrictions are being placed on the press when it comes to the U.S. Navy.
3: The U.S. Navy will no longer release information about the service history of sailors. That information, such as units they've been assigned and awards they've earned, had been available for decades. But officials say there have been increased security threats and harassment concerns. Last week, the Office of the Chief of Naval Personnel removed all public-facing information on its commanding officers. A spokeswoman says there will be exceptions if the sailor is a public figure or if there are extenuating circumstances. The changes are among a host of new press restrictions, largely driven by Defense Secretary Pete Hegseth. Donna Warder, Washington.
2: A key Republican lawmaker says he believes that Special Counsel Jack Smith may have made false statements to Congress while testifying about his investigation of President Donald Trump. Correspondent Bernie Bennett has this report.
4: Ohio Republican Jim Jordan, chairman of the House Judiciary Committee, referred Smith to the Justice Department for possible prosecution related to closed-door testimony about whether he had obtained records of lawmakers while investigating President Trump's investigation of the 2020 presidential election. The referral, sent Wednesday, centers on the December 2025 exchange in which Smith asked about subpoenas that prosecutors had issued for the toll records of some Republican lawmakers as part of the investigation. Bernie Bennett in Washington.
2: Tropical storm Bertha has made a second landfall near the Texas-Louisiana state line, ending its slow crawl across the U.S. Gulf Coast. The National Weather Service says Bertha should weaken rapidly over land after its center comes ashore on Thursday, about 75 miles northeast of Galveston, Texas. On Wall Street, the Dow down by 506 points.

0: This is SRN News. Christians like artificial intelligence, correspondent Michael Arrington reports.
1: A new poll from the Barna Group finds that 44% of practicing Christians say they use AI very often or often in their personal lives, compared to 31% of the general population. Barna goes on to say that, quote, the same pattern holds at work. 39% of practicing Christians use AI often or very often on the job versus 26% of U.S. adults nationally. And both groups use AI far more than America's clergymen, who remain leery of it. Michael Harrington reported.
0: The Trump administration has dispatched a plane carrying food and hygiene kits to Cuba as part of U.S. efforts to give direct assistance to the island's residents while continuing to pressure their government. The State Department says the 700 packages will be distributed directly to the Cuban people by local church groups. This is SRN News. Here's the Wall Street Business Report.
2: Mortgage rates on the 30-year fix up to 6.58% this week. That is the third consecutive weekly increase and takes rates as high as they've been in about a year. Ford taking steps to salvage its investment in electric vehicles and also to help customers.
0: Texas resident Kenneth Kovar has a home energy setup from Ford in which drivers of certain popular F-150 models can plug their vehicle directly into their electric meter to power their home. It's the latest example of automakers broadly adapting their electrification technologies to the home energy business, especially as demand on the grid increases and sales of electric vehicles slow. Keith Peters reporting.
2: Many automakers now investing not just in vehicles, but in the ecosystem around them. On Wall Street, it was a losing session today. At the closing bell, the Dow was off 506 points, the NASDAQ down 553. For the Wall Street Business Report, I'm Bob Agnew.
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4: Welcome, listening friends, to Bible Answers Live. Would you like to hear an amazing fact? A bride in India dumped her fiancé at the altar when she discovered he had a medical condition, and then married an unknown wedding guest just moments later. Referred to only as Indira, the resident of Rampur was about to tie the knot with Jugal Kishore, 25, during a traditional Indian varmala, which is a wedding ceremony, when her groom was suddenly overcome by an epileptic fit, according to the Times of India. Kishore fell to the ground having a seizure in front of the guests. This sent Indira into a fit of rage when she learned that the families had hidden his medical problem. Now, Indian weddings are extremely important and costly occasions, and the idea that people would travel to a wedding, bringing their gifts, and then have the ceremony canceled, well, it's unthinkable. Incensed that she had been kept in the dark, she announced she'd have no problem getting married that day, just not to Kishore. Indira then scanned the crowd and promptly pointed to a man, Harpal Singh, declaring she would wed him on the spot. Blindsided by the announcement, with all the guests watching him, Singh, who was wearing a jeans and a leather jacket at the time, stood up and told everyone in attendance he would willingly take Indira to be his wife. At this point, the ceremony resumed with a new groom stepping in, and they were ushered away. Unknown to Indira, her new husband was actually her sister's brother-in-law. Meanwhile, the original groom, who had been rushed to the doctor by his friends, was now recovered and made it back to the wedding just in time to bid farewell to his fickle bride and to meet his replacement. You know, the Bible says that Jesus has a bride that has switched husbands several times. Stay with us, friends. We'll learn more on this edition of Bible Answers Live.
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4: Welcome, listen, friends, to Bible Answers Live. And this is a live international interactive Bible study. We invite you to join in. We're glad you're listening. You can call in with your Bible questions. We have lines open right now. And we're also streaming on Facebook at the Doug Batchelor and the Amazing Facts Facebook pages. If you have a Bible question, here's the phone number, a free phone call. It's 800-463-7297. That's 800 God Says. Once again, get your pencil. Got a Bible question? Any question about the Christian life? 800-463-7297. And my name is Doug Batchelor.
5: My name is John Ross. Good evening, friends, and Pastor Doug. Let's start the program with prayer. Dear Father, we thank you that we have this time to open up your word tonight and study. And we do ask for the Holy Spirit to come and guide us as we search the scriptures, lead us into a clear understanding of the truth. For we ask this in Jesus' name. Amen.
4: Amen.
5: Well, Pastor, you opened the program with a rather interesting story about a wedding gone wrong. Here's this girl ready to get married and then discovers something about her husband that she wasn't very impressed with. And decided to choose somebody else right on the spot to take his place.
4: You know, I couldn't help but wonder if maybe she wasn't a high-maintenance person and he pretended to have an epileptic fit. But, yeah, this was in the Indian Times, and I guess it happened. You're wondering what the rest of the story is or how mm-hmm. it turned out after that when this man goes thinking he's watching a relative get married, and he ends up being the groom before the end of the day. So, yeah, stranger things have happened. But, you know, it made me think about, in the Bible, God often refers to the church as his bride. People say, well, Jesus was never married. Not exactly. The Bible tells us that Christ is the husband and the church is the bride. Husbands, love your wives as Christ loves the church. And there's an interesting prophetic book in the Bible of Hosea, where Hosea is told to go and take a wife who is a known prostitute. And you might think, why would God ever tell a pastor or a priest to do that? Well, isn't that forbidden? He was illustrating that the church has often been unfaithful to him. And you can read in Jeremiah 2:32, can a virgin forget her ornaments or a bride her attire? Yet my people have forgotten me days without number. And there's many stories in Ezekiel, Jeremiah, Isaiah, where they often use the symbolism of God's people as a bride or a wife that's been unfaithful. And you see this even happening in the book of Revelation. There are two prominent women that are mentioned in Revelation. Revelation 12 has a picture of God's church, God's faithful church, shown as light, a woman of light. And then you have in Revelation 17 a picture of, well, she's sometimes called the Scarlet Harlot, and she's dressed in red, and she has been unfaithful to the truth and has many other lovers. And so this analogy goes all the way through the Bible. Maybe you'd like to understand something more about what these prophecies mean relating to the bride of Christ. And we have a study guide we'd like to give you for free that's beautifully illustrated, a lot of scriptures on this subject that all you have to do is call. We'll send it.
5: The study guide is entitled The Other Woman, and it really deals with Revelation chapter 17. It describes this religious power or church in the last days that has turned against God, and we'll be happy to send this to anyone wanting to learn more. Just ask for the study guide called The Other Woman when you call the number 800-835-6747. That is our resource phone line, and again, the number 800-835-6747. And ask for the study guide called The Other Woman. We'll be happy to send it out to anyone who calls and asks. And if you have a Bible question, our phone line here to the studio is 800-463-7297. Again, that's 800-463-7297. Our first caller this evening is Tyler, and he's listening in Oklahoma City. Tyler, welcome to the program.
6: Hi.
4: Hi, Tyler. How can we help you tonight?
6: Well, I have a YouTube channel called Biblical Seekers, and I was wondering if you had any tips for a young pastor, like how you write an hour-long sermon every week.
4: So are you aspiring to be a pastor?
6: Yes.
4: You're doing some preaching online? Well, good for you. The Bible says that it's important for young people to be involved in God's work. Well, you know, I don't write out my whole sermon. I usually have an outline that has some high points and scriptures I want to use, and then it's important, of course, to introduce some some parables or stories so people can picture what you're teaching. This is what Jesus did. He illustrated with different parables. And you need to pray. You read the Bible, and the Holy Spirit just inspires you with some of the different stories and thoughts. And my problem is I'm thinking of new sermons all week long, but I forget to write down my thoughts, and then I forget what they were. Yeah, you ask the Holy Spirit to guide you, and God will guide you in sermon material. You know, another thing you can do, you even go to the Amazing Facts website. You'll see there's a lot of sermon books that we have. They're basically very short books that are transcriptions of sermons. And they're about, probably about 4,000 words each. But you can look through the library of Amazing Facts sermons and then put them in your own words, and you'll think of some new illustrations to add. But a lot of preachers build on the shoulders of other preachers.
6: Oh, okay. Thank you.
4: All right. Thank you, Tyler. And we invite you to call, and you'd enjoy the study guide we're offering tonight. It's a good study on Revelation 17. Appreciate your call.
5: Again, the number to call is 800-835-6747. You can ask for the study guide that we're offering this evening called The Other Woman. And you can also ask for another study guide that goes along with that same subject called The Bride of Christ, which talks about the true church in the last days. Ask for either one of those study guides, The Bride of Christ or The Other Woman. We'll be happy to send it to anyone who calls and asks. We've got Chase listening in Houston, Texas. Chase, welcome to the program.
7: Hello, thank you for having me.
4: Yeah, thanks for calling.
7: I have a question about Revelation 13:8, where it speaks about the Book of Life and the Lamb slain from the foundation of the world.
4: Yes.
7: And when I compare that to 17:8, it seems to be what the foundation of the world is referring to is the Book of Life itself. And I was wondering, can you explain to me what it means from the foundation of the world?
4: Well, I'll do my best, starting with the verse in chapter 13, verse 8. It talks about the book of life of the Lamb slain from the foundation of the world. You remember in the Garden of Eden when Adam and Eve ate the forbidden fruit and they discovered their garments of light. It's believed they had some kind of garment of light that evaporated, and when they sinned and they saw their nakedness, they tried to cover their nakedness with fig leaves, and God told them that wouldn't work, and God gave them skin. Now, this was the point where God established the sacrificial system that was later followed by Abel and Noah and Abraham. You see them sacrificing lambs, and it carries on through Moses and the priests. So then when God, at the very beginning of the world, establishes the sacrificial system, is where the plan of God sending his son as the Lamb of God is first introduced. So many scholars think that this is what's happening here when it talks about the lamb slain from the foundation of the world. That first lamb was a type of Christ, the Lamb of God who would die for our sins. And even before the world was created, God knew what was going to happen when Lucifer rebelled. And I believe it was, understood from eternity that Jesus would die to save the fallen race. Now, I don't know if you have any other comments on that, Pastor Ross.
5: I was just looking at the cross reference to that too, which is interesting. Matthew chapter 25, verse 34, Jesus talking to his disciples, he tells a parable and he says, "Then the king shall say to those on his right hand, come you blessed of my Father, inherit the kingdom prepared for you from the foundation of the world." So not only do we have the book of life from the foundation of the world and the sacrifice, plan of redemption set into motion when man sinned, but even the promised kingdom, which comes through that sacrifice of Christ, is promised at the foundation of the world.
4: And right when the problem began, God's solution began.
7: I see.
4: So does that make sense?
7: Yes, it does. Thank you.
4: All right. Hey, thank you very much, Chase, and we do appreciate your call. Hope we hear from you again.
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5: Our next caller that we have is Jonathan, calling from Florida. Jonathan, welcome to the program.
9: Hello, hello.
4: Hi, thank you for calling.
9: Hello, Brother Dog, Brother Russ. I just wanted to ask, I have a few concerns about when I'm studying and, you know, I'm trying to put these things into practice and seeking purity and seeking, like, holiness. Why it's so difficult to associate and sometimes I encounter being seen as a sort of fanatic.
4: Well, first of all, in our world today, if you're looking for that purity of heart, it is going to be out of the norm. And Jesus said, if they hated me, they're going to hate you. So I wouldn't worry about what the world thinks. The Bible says, blessed are the pure in heart, for they will see God. People are going to mock that. It's going to be a threat to the devil, and he'll try to discourage anybody who's looking for holiness. But, you know, by all means, that's the purpose of the gospel, is not to make us happy. It's to make us holy. And in real holiness, we find true happiness. People often think, I'm going to see what I can do to find happiness, and they go to sin. Well, sin will never bring happiness. But if a person makes pursuit of holiness their goal, in the end, they'll find real joy. So the world is going to mock you. And the striving for purity of heart is an ongoing battle while we're in this life. Because, you know, you're like a fish out of water. you just got to stay with it.
5: You know, Jesus said something along these lines in John chapter 17. He says, he was praying for his disciples and said, Father, I pray that you do not take them out of the world, but keep them from the world. And then he says, I am not of the world, and neither are they if they believe in me. So we're sort of in hostile territory here. And we need to recognize that this earth currently is under the control of Satan, and we want to be faithful to God. There's going to be some conflict in our own hearts and lives, and we want to choose him daily.
9: Thank you. Thank you.
4: All right. Hey, thank you so much. Appreciate your call, Jonathan. You got a good name. It means the gift of Jehovah. Who's next?
5: We've got Brian listening in Sacramento. Brian, welcome to the program.
10: Hi, pastors.
4: Hi. Thanks for calling.
10: So I think my question has to do with how the Trinity operates. My question is, if Jesus is the Word of God, and he is the voice of God in the New and the Old Testament, does God the Father actually speak?
4: Well, when Jesus is in the water getting baptized, and there's a voice from heaven, unless Jesus is working as a ventriloquist, then you've got the God the Father must be the one speaking when he says, this is my beloved Son. And then there's another occasion when Jesus is on the mountain, on the Mount of Transfiguration, and he says, this is my Son, hear him. You have the voice, must be the voice of the Father. Which is a pretty awesome thing to consider, that the voice of God the Father would speak to man. Otherwise, other times when you hear the voice, you know, you could argue it's the voice of Christ that is speaking, but when you're looking at Jesus and you're hearing a different voice, it must have been the voice of the Father.
10: Perfect answer.
4: All right, hey, thanks so much, Brian. I appreciate your call, and you drive careful.
10: Thank you.
5: We have Delana listening in High Desert, California. Delana, welcome to the program.
11: God bless you guys.
4: Well, thank you.
11: I'm nervous. Okay. My question is Psalms 83, 4, and 5, and Deuteronomy 28, 68, and mostly Deuteronomy, the curses. Okay. I have a couple people that keep asking me, is this the black American? Well, you guys say African. I say black. African Americans. Is that referring to the African Americans, us, you know, the black people?
4: Well, let me go to the verse again. You said Psalm. The first one is Psalm 83?
11: Yeah, Psalm 83:4 and 83:5.
4: All right, let me read this for our friends that are listening. They have said, come and let us cut them off from being a nation, that the name of Israel may be remembered no more. For they have consulted together with one consent, they form a confederacy against you. Is that the one you're talking about?
11: Yes, and then number five, yes, and say they, yeah, that's it. And then Deuteronomy 28:68, and then it started talking about in Deuteronomy 28, the curses.
4: Yeah.
11: I'm like, I don't know what to say, because it does sound like a lot of, about, you know, sounds like African Americans are talking about. So I'm like, I don't know.
4: No, you know what? When you read in Deuteronomy, well, first of all, Deuteronomy, not only chapter 28, not only has curses, it's got a lot of blessings. It says, if you obey the Lord, you'll be blessed when you go out and when you come in, when you sit down, when you rise up. You'll be blessed in your field. You'll be blessed in your family. It talks about all these wonderful blessings. And then it goes on and says, now if you turn from the Lord and cease to obey him, you will be cursed. And it goes into great detail of the curses. All the curses that Moses mentioned in Deuteronomy 28 at one time or another happened to Israel or Judah, all of them. So they're not talking about a particular race. It's talking about nation curses that came on the nation of Israel when they turned away from God. Every single one of those talks about them being besieged by their enemies, which happened, turning to cannibalism, which happened, being carried to another land, which happened. And then he says, but if in those foreign countries you turn back to me and pray towards this place, I will bring you back again, which also happened. So I don't think any of that has anything to do with Black Americans or Asians or anybody else, you know.
11: So like Psalms 83, 4, and 5, is that the same thing that happened already, right?
4: Yeah, so well, David is praying there in Psalms 83, and he's talking about just, you know, vengeance on his enemies and the plots of his enemies. So I'm not sure who's reading. You know, you may hear someone trying to read something into that I've never heard before or thought of. So yeah, these are largely prophecies that talk about the history of Israel.
11: Okay, thank you. So I can just say that's a negative on that one?
4: Yeah, yeah.
11: Okay, and I did do my DNA, and it did say Ashkenazi, Jew?
4: Yeah.
11: A little bit.
4: Well, good. Hey, by the way, you know, I did my DNA, and I found out we're all related. It came back and said I'm related to Noah.
11: Oh, man, are you kidding me?
4: And so are you.
11: Well, yeah, that's true. Duh.
4: So we're all kin, aren't we?
11: Pastor Bachelor, you are so funny.
4: I actually did do my DNA, but Noah's name didn't come up. I just know that from the Bible. All right. Hey, well, God bless. We appreciate your question, Delana.
11: Sure. Thank you. Bye-bye.
4: Bye-bye.
5: Our next caller that we have is Helen, and she's listening from Reno. Helen, welcome to the program.
12: Hi.
4: You're just over the mountains, separated by piles of snow.
12: Exactly, yeah.
4: And your question tonight?
12: Yes. Let me wrote it down. How is it that Satan had access to communicate with God and accused Job, and can he still do that?
4: All right, good question. You read in the first chapter of Job that there was a day when the sons of God came to present themselves to the Lord, and Satan came also. And the Bible says that God says to the devil, where did you come from? He said, I came from the earth. And not that God didn't know. God often asks questions so that a statement can be made and everyone else knows. And Satan claimed possession of this earth. Where was this meeting? Somewhere out there in the cosmos. The Bible says Satan, the dragon, was cast out of heaven in Revelation 12. And when Adam and Eve fell, Romans chapter 6 says, whoever you listen to, that's whose servant you are. And when Adam and Eve chose to listen to the devil instead of God, the dominion of our world fell into the hands of Lucifer. Even Jesus said of Lucifer, he is the prince of this world. And so Satan came representing planet Earth among these other heavenly leaders. Now, I don't believe he still has that right anymore. I think when Jesus came,
12: I thought that too, yeah.
4: Jesus said, I saw Satan fall like lightning. I think when Christ came and redeemed the planet, Satan no longer was able to claim dominion of this world. But prior to that, as best as we can tell, he did. You read in the book of, where is it, Zechariah, where he's the accuser of Joshua the high priest. It's a vision, but he's standing there as the accuser of the brethren. You see that picture, you know, all through history of Lucifer.
5: That's Zechariah chapter 3.
4: Yeah. So I hope that helps a little, Helen.
12: Thank you so much. Thank you.
4: All right. Hey, appreciate your question. And we do have a lesson if you want to know more about that. It's called, Did God Create a Devil? And we'll send that to you for free if you'd like.
5: The number to call is 800-835-6747. And again, you can ask for that study guide called, Did God Create a Devil? And we'll be happy to send that out to you, Helen, or anyone who calls and asks. We've got Linda listening in Middletown, Connecticut. Linda, welcome to the program.
13: Hi.
4: Hey, Linda, we've got a middle town in California, too, you know. There's probably several of them around the country.
13: Yeah, probably.
4: And your question?
13: It's about when Jesus stated his purpose for coming.
4: Yes.
13: All not the self-righteous, but sinners to repentance.
4: Right.
13: The Pharisees interrupted him in regards to fasting, and he answered with three parables. The three parables was in order was the bride chamber while the bridegroom is with them. The second one was new cloth on an old coat. And the third one was new wine and old wineskins. Could you explain the three parables? And if it is in relationship to what I conceived was the setting of where Jesus said, call not the self-righteous, but sinners.
4: Right. Great question. I'll have to give you an abbreviated answer, Linda, simply because you've asked me to help unpack three parables. I could do a sermon on each one of those. But very quickly, Christ's teaching was so different. The Pharisees and many of the religious leaders had become preoccupied with man-made traditions. And when Christ came to teach the pure truth of the gospel, he said, look, I've got new wine. And for you, with you're rooted in these old traditions, to accept it would be like putting the new wine in old wineskins. You're going to have a hard time swallowing that. And he talked about you don't take, I remember when we used to patch our jeans, you know, now people just buy a new pair. But I had patches on my jeans growing up, and they didn't have the iron-on patches. My grandma would sew them on. But if you put a new patch on an old pair of jeans, the new cloth would shrink and tear it out. So you had to take an old pair of jeans, cut a piece of patch out, and sew the old jeans on the old jeans. And so Jesus is using that illustration to say, this new truth is not going to fit very well with the old traditions. And he said, you know, you cannot fast while the bridegroom is with you, meaning Jesus was with them. When he left, there would be plenty of time for the church to fast. But while he was with them, they needed to just be with him and soak up every word that came from his lips. And so Christ came really to help the religious people, or I should say really, he came to help the common people break out of the crust of tradition that a lot of the religious leaders had built up over the pure truth of God. And it was a real struggle.
5: Also, if you look at some of the symbols mentioned in these parables, wine, you got pure wine or pure grape juice, which is sometimes a reference to truth and doctrine. And then you have the false wine or the fermented wine that you read about in Revelation chapter 17 represents false doctrine. So Jesus came to bring truth. And when it talks about a garment or clothes in the Bible, sometimes that represents righteousness. And the Pharisees are very concerned about their outward show of righteousness. And Jesus says that kind of righteousness won't work. It's like trying to sew a patch on a garment. It'll tear away. His righteousness is really the only righteousness that saves.
4: You know, Linda, we'll be happy to send you a book. We've got something called Baptized Paganism that talks a little bit about some of the man-made traditions. You might enjoy that, and we'll send you a free copy.
5: The number to call if you'd like to receive that is 800-835-6747. And you can ask for the book called Baptized Paganism, and we'll be happy to send it out to anyone who calls and asks.
4: Hey, listening friends, we've only got a few moments left. We're going to have to sign off. Want to remind you, you can support this program. It's the only way we stay on the air. Just go to amazingfacts.org and click donate. God bless. We'll study together next week.
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4: Hello, friends. Would you like to hear an amazing fact? In August 2013, Tony Yale was declared dead when his heart stopped beating for 45 minutes. After heroic efforts failed to revive the 37-year-old diesel mechanic, nurses invited the family in to see the body and to bid farewell. That's when Yale's distraught teenage son, Lawrence, told his father, "Dad, you're not going to die today." Suddenly, he noticed a flicker on the heart monitor. Dr. Raja Nazir, his cardiologist at Kettering Medical Center, told ABC News, "I thought we'd better make another effort to revive him." Incredibly, the effort succeeded, and he soon had a normal heartbeat. Tony was back home in a few days, having no physical side effects from the experience, and then returned to work. Doctors think it might have been a viral infection. Tony's wife, Melissa, said she, Lawrence, and the people from their church who were praying were certain they witnessed a miracle. Even the doctor used the word miracle to describe what occurred. The other interesting fact is that Tony Yale had absolutely no memory of the entire ordeal from when he went to bed on August 4 until he woke up in the hospital. So why is it so many people claim supernatural visions when they have a near-death experience? Stay with us, friends. We're going to learn more on this edition of Bible Answers Live.
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4: 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And I am Doug Batchelor.
5: And my name is Jean Ross. Good evening, friends. And Pastor Doug, as we always do, let's start the program with prayer. Dear Father, once again, we are grateful for the opportunity to open up your word and study together. And we do pray that you would be with us here in the studio as we open the Bible and study and be with those who are listening, wherever they might be, in their car or at home. And we pray, Lord, that we would, by your grace, be able to bring some clearer understanding to your word. For we ask this in Jesus' name. Amen.
4: Amen.
5: Well, Pastor Doug, you opened the program by talking about one of those near-death experiences. And this one in particular is rather remarkable, where his heart stopped not just for a few minutes, but for an extended period of time. What, about 40 minutes?
4: Well, they say 45 minutes. 45 minutes. His wife, who is a nurse, woke up in the morning, noticed he wasn't breathing, had no heartbeat. She called 911. They sent paramedics, tried to revive him all the way to the hospital, worked on him for half an hour at the hospital, and they said, you know, eventually you have to just call it. You say there's nothing. They zapped him. They gave him the adrenaline. They did everything they do on their code cart. And he just said, well, better let the family say goodbye. And when the son came in, he pointed and shouted at his father, Dad, you can't die today. Of course, he was just distraught. And then there was a little beep on the monitor. And he said, look, I saw something. And a minute later, it did it again. They said, wow, what was that? And so they thought there's a flicker. And they went to work on him, and soon they got his heart going again.
5: And the amazing thing is there was no negative results.
4: It's incredible. He had no, usually there's all kinds of pain and aches from the chest compressions and from the drugs, and no heart damage, no cholesterol. He had no heart disease. He was 37. Woke up and said, I feel fine. And so the doctor said, this is a miracle. He'd never seen that before. But the thing that was really interesting is usually you hear a story about that, someone about that long, and the news is then going to say, and he went to heaven for half an hour and came back and he saw everybody. Or he went to hell and came back and wrote a book and did a bunch of videos. And we forget there's so many people that when they die, they don't have these near-death experiences. But why do so many people have these experiences? Now, I don't want to discount that someone may, you know, the Lord could speak to him through a dream or vision. God could do that for anyone. But I know people that are getting their theology about death from somebody's near-death experience. But science has done a number of studies where they've shown that when a person's heart stops beating and their brain is robbed of oxygen, it is extremely common for them to hallucinate. A few things cause it. Actually, the dying of brain cells causes hallucinations, they've discovered. And when pilots pull too many G's, they can pass out because there's not enough blood to the brain. It's very common. As a matter of fact, they studied 1,000 cases, and these pilots that pass out when the pilot is pulling too many G's, the co-pilot's in the back, and he doesn't have his pressure suit up, and he loses consciousness. And they have euphoria, tunnel vision, out-of-body experiences, dreamlets, beautiful places. And they go through all out of it. They see old friends and have conversations, and it's almost identical to people who say, well, I had an experience. Now, the interesting thing is, around the world, when people have near-death experiences, people in America who have a Christian background, they often have a Christian-themed near-death experience. They see Jesus and whatever, you know. People in India, they might see Krishna. And if you go to Thailand, they say, oh, yeah, I nearly died and Buddha spoke to me. And it's like whatever's already in their brain, they hallucinate with. I'm just appealing to our friends out there. When you want to find out what happens when a person dies, please do not base your theology on somebody's experience when they die on the operating table or in a car accident or whatever, you know, the situation might be, because we don't get our theology from somebody has a dream and writes a book or says, I had this experience, because they all contradict each other. And some people have a near-death experience, and they say, I was in a tunnel, and there were two lights, and there's a blue light, and this voice says, if you want to be a boy in your next life, you go through this door, and then you go through the pink door if you want to be a girl. And people have all kinds of crazy dreams. So don't get your theology from someone's near-death experience. And if you want to know more about it, we've got a premium offer. Listen up, because we haven't offered this before.
5: We've got a magazine. It's a new one that Amazing Facts developed, and it's dealing with the subject of what happens when a person dies. It's called The Afterlife Mystery. And then the subtitle is Decoding Death, Hell, and Eternal Life. And as Pastor Doug mentioned, we haven't offered this for free before, but we're doing that this evening. So if you'd like to learn more about this important subject, especially Pastor Doug, this time of the year, we're coming up on October 31, of course, Halloween, and there's a lot of discussions about ghosts and death and what happens when a person dies. Well, this magazine addresses these from a biblical perspective. What does the Bible say on the subject? It's called The Afterlife Mystery, and we'll be happy to send it to anyone who calls and asks. The number is 800-835-6747. That is our resource phone line. Just call that number and ask for our free offer tonight. It's called The Afterlife Mystery, the magazine. One more time, that's 800-835-6747. And if you have a Bible question, our phone line to the studio is 800-463-7297. And with that, we're going to go to our first caller this evening. We've got Chris listening in Florida. Chris, welcome to the program.
1: Thank you so much, Pastor. Good evening.
4: Evening. Thanks for calling.
1: I just have a question about Bible translation. You know, King James Version from 1611, right?
4: Right.
1: Versus Douay Rheims. 1602, whatever it was. Which one is more accurate, and which one we should go by?
4: You said the King James, and what was the other version you mentioned?
1: Douay Rheims.
4: Oh, the Douay Rheims version. Yeah, that's the Catholic Bible. Well, I would go with the King James if it's a choice between the two, because the Douay or the Catholic Bible has a number of what we would call apocryphal books that are included that are not in the traditional Christian or Protestant. They're viewed as suspicious. They're books that are not referenced by any other Bible author. They seem to appear in history. Now, the Maccabees has some good historical information, but I'm talking about some of the other apocryphal books that you find between the Testaments. So I would stick with the King James Version. King James, New King James, they come from the Textus Receptus. Those would be your safer versions.
1: But Martin Luther King translated Romans. It's a part of King James Version, right?
4: Yeah. Now, you don't mean Martin Luther King. He's the preacher. You mean Martin Luther. Martin Luther did a German translation of Romans. The Book of Romans that we have in our English Bibles, I think it's based upon Wycliffe and Tyndale's early translations, and the King James translators expanded on that. But, you know, Pastor Ross, I think we've got a book that talks about the Bible that would be happy to send a free copy to Chris.
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23: Hi, Pastor Doug, Pastor John. How are you this evening?
4: Doing great.
23: Great. I have a question. I wanted to know, I'm reading the King James Version Bible, and I wanted to know if you can explain Deuteronomy chapter 23, verse 2.
4: Yeah, it says there that someone of illegitimate birth shall not enter the assembly of the Lord, even to the 10th generation. None of his descendants shall enter the assembly of the Lord. You're wondering, why would it say that someone who's illegitimate, it's not their fault? Why should they not be able to enter the assembly of the Lord, and even for generations?
23: Right.
4: Well, I've wondered about that, just to be honest. I think the reason that God did that is he was emphasizing to the people how important it was to have the marriage covenant. That as soon as society starts to act like it doesn't matter, then it sends a message to parents. But the parents' decision, or a man and a woman's decision to procreate outside of marriage, has ramifications even for the children. Now, there's no record. You know, there's some pretty stern ideals that you find in Deuteronomy. Then you don't later see any record of it being enforced. For example, it says a Moabite was not to enter the congregation of the Lord. Well, Ruth was a Moabite. And, of course, her grandson, great-grandson was David. And he built a temple. And then Jephthah, who was illegitimate, he was a judge. So I think God is sending a signal here that when they came to the temple, and this may be more specifically Pastor Ross talking about the people who are to be participating in the sacrifice, because they had some pretty strong rules regarding the Levites. But I have to take a look at that. Yeah, it's a good question, Bill. God was saying, you know, he felt very strongly about families, parents making that decision to procreate outside of a family could have ramifications for the offspring.
23: I see. All right, thank you.
4: All right, thanks a lot.
5: Next caller that we have is Travis, listening from South Carolina. Travis, welcome to the program.
0: Thank you, appreciate it. Good evening.
4: Hi.
0: My question, Pastor Doug, is directed towards you. I was watching Prophecy Code a couple of weeks ago, and I heard something that I'd never heard before. And you said that the American Indians also observed a seven-day week, or had a seven-day week, and that the seventh day they called God's Day. And I was wondering where I could learn more about that.
4: Yeah, well, it wasn't all the Indians. There were hundreds of tribes, maybe thousands in North America. But I worked for about a year and a half with the Navajo. I think it was actually a Sioux that told me before, and the Navajo used the word Belagana for a white person. Before the Belagana came, that says we had a seven-day week. Because they would divide up the month in four parts. And it technically, because they did it by the moon, and you got about 28 days in the lunar cycle, 4 times 7. But it's not exactly 28. But they just rounded it out, and they would divide up their month in sets of seven. Now, like I said, you go down to the Inca, you're going to find different calendars, and if you talk to the Aztec, but there were American Indian tribes that had a seven-day week. So if you want to know more about it, I'd just say search the internet, and hopefully you can find something there.
0: Okay, appreciate it.
4: All right, hey, thanks a lot.
0: You're welcome. Thank you.
4: Uh-huh.
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5: Next caller that we have is, let's go to Calvin in Thousand Oaks, California. Calvin, welcome to the program.
7: Well, hello. Thank you for taking my call. I just had a question on 1 John chapter 5, verse 16.
4: Okay, we're going there.
7: Alrighty.
4: And your question is?
7: Okay, so in the verse, it mentions something about that there is a sin that does not lead to death. But then in Romans chapter 6, verse 23, it says, for the wages of sin is death. And so I was just wanting to understand that verse a little bit more.
4: Even though it says the wages for sin are death, we can be forgiven for most sin. The Bible says there is one sin, the blasphemy against the Holy Spirit, for which there is no forgiveness. If we grieve away the Holy Spirit, we lose the capacity to repent, and then there's no forgiveness. And this is a tough verse, but I think most people are thinking, and scholars that John is referencing here, the unpardonable sin. And when a person commits the unpardonable sin, he said, you don't even need to pray about it. You know, that person, there's some people that have just totally rejected the Lord. You know, it's like the Pharaoh of Egypt. He just hardened his heart and grieved away the Holy Spirit. King Saul, God would not speak to him anymore. And he ended up killing himself. Jesus told Judas it would be better that that man was not born, because he finally, you know, even though Jesus went to wash his feet, he walked out and betrayed Christ. A person can get to the point where they reach that point of no return. Most people listening right now have not done that, because you usually have no appetite for spiritual things at that point.
7: Mm-hmm. Okay. I see. So it's speaking of...
4: I think it's talking about the unpardonable sin. And I was just going to say that if you'd like, I have a book I can send you, and it's called, you know, What is the Unpardonable Sin? And I think it references this verse in there. If you'd like a free copy.
5: All right. Thanks for your call, Calvin. The number to call is 800-835-6747. That is the resource phone line. And ask for the book, What is the Unpardonable Sin? Again, that's 800. This is for anyone. 835-6747. And ask for the book called What is the Unpardonable Sin? Our next caller that we have is Ruth Ann, listening from Michigan. Ruth Ann, welcome to the program.
8: Oh, thanks. This is like the second time I called in a couple of years.
4: Well, thanks for calling.
8: You know, I read the Bible. I try to read it like about an hour at night, because that's when it's the best time for me to read the Bible. But I keep running across 7 and 70. Can you tell me what that means?
4: You know, I saw your question. The screeners put it up here, and I typed in the number 7 into my computerized Bible. And the number 7 appears 461 times in the Bible. So you are right. It is.
8: Oh, really?
4: Yeah, it is the most commonly repeated number in the Bible. Of course, you find it in Genesis. God makes the world in 7 days.
8: Right.
4: And then the number 7 appears all the way through Revelation, where the last book in the Bible has got 7 churches, 7 trumpets, 7 plagues, 7 thunder, 7 eyes, 7 horns. That's just the beginning.
5: 7 seals.
4: Yeah, a lot of sevens. There were 7 heads on the beast and
5: 7 plagues.
8: Oh, I forgot about that one.
4: Okay, we're going to try and up each other too. I guess more sevens out of Revelation. It's a number that represents a complete cycle. It's God's like perfect cycle. You get the week 7 days. God seems to always do things in a complete cycle of 7. And he even said with forgiveness, you forgive 70 times 7. In that parable in Matthew 18. Yeah, and 70, you know, it's 10 times 7. The other numbers that appear frequently you're going to run into are 12, 10, 3, and I think 40. You got like 40, a generation, a lot of 40s in the Bible. That represents a generation. 12 represents the church.
8: Oh, okay. Oh, I didn't know that.
4: You know what? I think if you look at our, we've got a website called Bible Universe. And if you go there, we've actually got a section, a tab that says numbers in the Bible. There's a whole study on numbers in the Bible and what they mean. Take a look at Bible Universe, and you'll find that there.
8: Thank you very much.
4: All right. Thanks, Ruth Ann. Appreciate your call.
8: Okay. Have a blessed evening.
4: You too.
8: Bye-bye.
5: Next call that we have is we've got Michael listening in Miami, Florida. Michael, welcome to the program.
9: Hello. Can you hear me?
4: Loud and clear. How are you doing?
9: All right. Great. So, yeah, I suppose like a bit of a preface to my question. I've sort of been in this place lately in my spirituality, I guess I can say, where I'm not entirely certain of how much of my faith, because I basically grew up in the church, I'm not entirely sure how much of my faith is based on like true personal conviction as opposed to being based on just living, I guess what you can say, like off of what people taught me to live, like, you know, just claiming to believe in something just because I was taught to believe in it.
4: Mm-hmm.
9: And I suppose off of that basis, there's really like a whole litany of questions that I could ask. But the one that's been on my mind lately because of where I am in school, I'm a college student, a senior, that is. And I wanted to ask about Christians and movies, because I'm a visual effects student. And the career path I can see developing for myself is really toward the line of cinematic visual effects. And I've always also had like a great interest in like, you know, fiction and you know, I'll just be upfront with it, like comic book type movies and stuff like that. I know there's usually this aversion, I think, in certain Christian circles about like the violence and all the other stuff that's in there. But I'm always like, sometimes I'm wondering, like, is it just that a movie depicts violence or depicts certain things that makes it wrong or bad? Because I mean, like in a story, there's, you know, I'm not entirely sure if there should be some aversion to depicting things like violence, or because that's a part of reality, I suppose, at least for us now. And yeah, you know, I suppose I could approach this question many different ways, but I'm just curious as to what your take is on movies and that sort of line of work.
4: Yeah, well, you've asked some good questions. Let me just divvy up your question if I can. First of all, on the technical side, there's no question that God can communicate through the medium of film or digital or movies. We've actually got a motion graphic employee here at Amazing Facts, and we created a recent DVD.
10: Kingdoms in Time.
4: And yeah, we use motion graphics, and I've got a TV, but most of the

0: Hi, thanks for taking my call.
1: Yeah, and your question?
0: My question is, so I know that you can be like 100% filled with God, but I know that he also says that it's not good for man to be alone, and so he created Eve for Adam. So does that mean, like, if you don't get married, are you always kind of like missing something? Did God see that there was something missing, and so he created Eve, or?
1: Well, certainly there was something missing if God wanted them to procreate, because that only happens through a partnership. But there are a lot of great people that were spirit-filled and complete through the Bible that were not married. You know, going from Daniel to the Apostle Paul to Jesus. In the normal order of things, for a family, it's best rounded out with the father and the mother. I think any father who's missing a mother will say, you know, this is difficult to raise children, or vice versa, a woman without the husband around. My mom largely raised my brother and I without my dad's help, at least his presence. Yeah, it's, so that's part of God's perfect plan, but I don't know that, when we have the Lord, he fills whatever vacuum there might be missing in a relationship. That doesn't mean, obviously God creates people with a desire for that kind of companionship.
0: Right.
1: But it doesn't mean they can't be complete without it.
0: Right.
1: Keep in mind, in heaven, Jesus said they'll neither marry nor given in marriage, and they're going to feel 100% fulfilled.
0: Right. Okay, great. Thank you.
1: All right. Hey, thanks so much. You know, Pastor Russ, I don't know if we'd be able to get in another call. Maybe we could mention our free offer again that we're making available tonight.
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1: I want to remind everybody that you'll notice we dedicate our time to answering questions. 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
4: Terror attacks, natural disasters, political instability, and global economic meltdown. 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
3: 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Are you ready for some sobering statistics? Listen to this. Every 18 seconds, a senior, an elderly person, is admitted into an emergency room after losing balance and hitting the ground. Every 18 seconds. Even more tragic, every 35 minutes, an elderly person falls and dies from that fall. It's the leading cause of premature death for seniors. Move over cancer, move over heart disease. Our wonderful senior citizens are dying mostly from gravity. Those statistics are what get our guest out of bed each morning. Karen Peterson has developed and now directs a nonprofit organization called Giving Back, and she's been working in the field of movement and human kinetics for the past 27 years, 19 of those focused on elders. Karen, yes, I know this is tough, but somebody has to do it, lives in Maui. Karen Peterson, welcome to HeartWise.
4: Well, thank you, Charles. I'm happy to be here.
3: Now, tell us a little bit about yourself and your organization, just to get us going.
4: Okay. I actually began working these activities and movements with children. And then I started to become a little bit older myself and started teaching seniors. And I thought to myself, these people are really vital and creative. They don't need to be put out to pasture the way that our society does with older people. I've got to get these people back into the community. So I came up with the name and idea of Giving Back in 2000, and ways for these seniors, which I would consider like younger, fit seniors, to give back to their communities. So I first had them paired with children, and then I began pairing them with frail elders. Because I think having a little coach or a motivator, a mentor, really helps the learning.
3: So you are training senior citizens to, first of all, help kids, but then also help those who are even more senior than they are. Am I right?
4: Yes.
3: Okay.
4: Yeah.
3: All right.
4: So it's really intergenerational two ways.
3: Yes.
4: So people like in their, let's say, late 50s and 60s, and it's not even about age as much as mobility.
3: Yeah.
4: The fit seniors who are vital and want to do something in their community are paired with either end of the spectrum, children or frail elders. So it's intergenerational.
3: Of course, someone hearing this is going to say, well, you know, my frail elder, or I am a senior citizen, and I can't go run around a track someplace. I can't lift barbells. What are we talking about as far as the movement that you mention in your training program that you teach? What are these movements like?
4: Okay, well, they're not like a regular exercise or fitness program or like something you would do at the gym. You don't have to run around a track.
3: Uh-huh.
4: They're more specific kinds of movements that do things like connect up the right and left brain, so they get your right and left eye together, working together, so you have good depth perception. Things like that. And just, I'm going to give an example.
3: Yes.
4: I think that would be better.
3: Yes.
4: So let's say that I'm taking my left hand and touching my right knee, and then I'm switching and doing a crawling kind of a motion.
3: Mm-hmm.
4: I'm standing up, or I could be sitting in a chair, but I touch my right hand to my left knee, my left hand to my right knee, and I keep doing that motion, and that is using both brains at the same time. And I can do different things. If I'm good at that, part of what this program does is it makes it more difficult. So then I might look at the ceiling while I do that. So that's going to totally throw off my balance and make my vestibular system work to hold me up. So I'm like taxing myself in these simple kind of movements you know, like when we were kids, we just ran around and our heads were in all different positions. And when we get older, we're kind of sedentary, so we don't move as much. So our system kind of shuts down. So we like activate these things with these simple movements that can be adapted. I've done these in nursing homes with people in wheelchairs. They're not really working on balance so much as the cognitive brain enhancement part of the program.
3: Now, you're bringing the brain into this thing here. How does that work, and what are the changes that you see take place in someone who follows the program?
4: Well, we did take this program last year into an assisted living facility, and the head of our Department of Health did a study with a treatment group and the control group and everything, and it came out that there was 38% fewer falls in the group that had the treatment program. Here's another, I guess I think by example. So this person, 95, came into the class. She could walk and everything, and she would just kind of sit there and look around. Well, I don't know what I'm doing here. Why do I have to be here? This is what she'd say. You can imagine that somebody might say that, you know, at that age. Like, what now, where are you taking me? So she's in the class, and then she started to do the activities, and she got it. In other words, she could feel how it was changing her, that it was making her feel her mind and body was connected. She felt grounded. She felt present in her body. She became, you know, engaged in activities, so she became more alert, and she was actually smiling and wanting to come. But that was kind of how she started out.
3: When I look through your workbook here from the Move with Balance program that you have, it looks like these are stretches that have a purpose. Would that be a right way of saying this?
4: Yeah. Now, some of them are stretches, and that would be like there's an automatic reflex that when we get stressed or in an emotional state, our bodies tense up and contract. Mm-hmm. So the warm-ups that we first do when we get together would be just stretching and lengthening some of these muscles so that it's easier to perform the other tasks.
3: If I have an elderly person in my home, are there some things that I can do if I were to take your workbook and I were to take it to my mom or my dad if they were elderly and I sat across from them, could I follow the information in your workbook and help them?
4: Yes, I wrote the book very easily and simply, don't you think, with really clear pictures.
3: Yes.
4: Simple little explanation, well, why should we do this activity? And then how do we do it? Easily, step by step. Whoever is doing this activity with the elderly person, whether it be, you know, the child, the adult of the, you know, the person who's frail, or even a grandchild could do these activities. The family could do these together. They're also really fun. Here's another kind of underlying principle of the whole thing. Mm-hmm. It seems that to me that people don't like to do any kind of movement or activity unless they're already going to be good at it.
3: Okay, yes, I can understand.
4: Don't you think that's
3: kind of
4: true?
3: Yes, absolutely.
4: Yeah, yeah. So what we have to learn in this class and we get past is we can do things that we have to actually learn so that we're not perfect doing them. If we're perfect doing them, then it's like habitual and there's no new learning. We're always doing some new learning. And that's what when the brain kind of becomes alive and you become just like the feeling of a child when everything's, you know, you're curious and it's all new. So that's kind of what these activities are like.
3: Let me give our listeners some more examples here. I'm looking through your workbook. You have the solo two beanbag play, the partner one beanbag play. It looks like there's two people just sort of tossing beanbags back and forth. What is that supposed to do for us?
4: Okay, well, another thing that we lose as we get older is our reaction time and our hand-eye coordination. Mm-hmm. So we have to, you know, in like if you were playing with a beanbag alone, let's say I'm going to say, okay, everyone, throw up the beanbag with your left hand and catch it with your left. Uh-huh. Okay, now let's throw it up and catch it with our right. So we're using different sides of our body, again, activating the whole brain. Then maybe we're going to, here's what we're going to do next, because everyone's good at that. Okay, now let's walk slowly while we throw the beanbag up. So you can see how that's adding a level of difficulty. Well, lots of people are going to drop the beanbag, and who cares? Yeah. But, you know, that, again, goes back to that thing. You're trying something new. Your system is in it, and you're learning as you go.
3: I was very impressed by one of these. You say that you were teaching someone while they're doing an exercise to do some mental exercise at the same time. You were having this person count backward from 100 by threes. What? I don't know if I could do that, and I'm not elderly. What's that for?
4: Okay, so that same movement that I first described on this phone call here,
3: yes,
4: where I touch my opposite knee like that, and I'm like crawling along, but I'm standing, you know, it's called the cross crawl.
3: Yeah.
4: At the same time, I could be having somebody show me math flashcards, and I would have to do a task like that. It just is sharpening every sense. It's getting your vision connected with your movement, like it's called sensory motor integration.
3: Mm-hmm, mm-hmm.
4: So that's what you're doing. Okay, you mentioned counting backwards from 100 by threes. That is hard to do, but as you're doing that, your brain is doing something new. It's not like a crossword puzzle, you know, like people say, do crossword puzzles.
3: Yeah.
4: This is like really thinking through something, but you're doing it in the context of an activity.
3: Hmm. Well, we're going to take a short break now, Karen. When we come back, we'll talk more with you about this Move with Balance program. And we're talking with Karen Peterson. She is the director and the founder of Giving Back, an organization. She's based in Maui, which is a great place to be based. When we come back, we're going to find out more about her experience and how what she knows can help you and someone you love in your family. So stay right where you are.

0: This is Sam on Live with Sam. My guest today is my sister Lily, and she's here to talk about sleep.
1: Sleep? I thought you said sheep.
0: Lily, I noticed that you go to sleep each night right at 9 o'clock. Can you tell me why?
1: Because I'm sleepy.
0: But so many children at your age like to stay up much, much later.
1: Yeah, and then they walk around the next day looking and acting like they're only half awake. My friend Sarah even falls asleep in class.
0: Well, your friend Sarah doesn't understand how important sleep is to a growing mind and body.
1: And you do?
0: Sure. When you sleep, your body has time to heal. It's not busy digesting food or thinking about stuff. It just relaxes and fixes things.
1: Fixes things? Like what?
0: Oh, infections and different kinds of diseases.
1: So sleeping is healing?
0: Absolutely. And you don't snore in class.
1: I love it when Sarah does that, especially right after the teacher says something really serious. Everyone laughs, and then Sarah wakes up and thinks someone told a joke. So she starts laughing too.
0: Maybe you need to tell Sarah how important it is to sleep at night.
1: No way. Then we wouldn't have anything to laugh at in class.
0: Lily, we're supposed to teach people how to be healthy, not embarrass themselves in school.
1: Okay, you're right. I'll call Sarah right now and wish her a good night.
0: But it's 4 o'clock in the afternoon.
1: Hey, she needs all the sleep she can get.
0: This is Live with Sam. Good night. Goodbye.
2: God has given us everything we need to be healthy inside and out. During Creation Week, He established a health plan for every creature on earth. 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This program was brought to you by the Children's Ministries Department of the General Conference of Seventh-day Adventists. Welcome back to the program. We're talking with Karen Peterson. She is the founder and director of Giving Back. She's based in Maui, and she has a new workbook out right now, a new program called Move with Balance, Healthy Aging Activities for Brain and Body. And she says these are activities that a family member can teach to an elderly person. Also, an elderly person can teach to an even more elderly person. And you know what I like about this? There's a connection here with the internet as well. Tell us about what the people who buy this workbook will find on your website.
3: I made the website so that, you know, you could learn a lot. It's done in an easy form, easy to read. And,
2: yes,
3: you know, sometimes websites are real hard to get around. I think this is a real easy one. And in the book, if you still are having a little trouble wondering, I don't exactly get this exercise, you can go to the website and there are 60 videos, 60 videos of many of the exercises are on the website so that you can easily learn them. And another place that you could do, you could go down to your local senior center and ask them to start a group. One library in Kansas bought the book, and people started gathering, and now they're having people coming in there and doing the activities together into the library.
2: Well, let's get that website out there so people will know where to go. What is the name of the website?
3: www.movewithbalance.org.
2: movewithbalance.org. That's a wonderful website. I've been there several times and enjoyed the content there. It actually gave me a lot of ideas of how I can help people that I know and elderly people, and also things that I can start doing now. I'm just beginning to be elderly. I'm 63 years old. So am I considered elderly? Would that be old enough?
3: Actually, you are. 55. Most senior centers consider a senior at 55. You get to go to senior centers and everything and take their classes, which are usually, you know, quite reduced. And that's where I began all this, is at a senior center, working with the seniors just in the community.
2: Well, very good. It sounds like I can get right into the program at 63, and I recommend... Well,
3: yeah, and you could be what it's called a mentor and help a frail one.
2: Very, very good.
3: Or do them yourself.
2: Yeah.
3: You know, another thing about these is that these kinds of activities, you could do them actually with athletes. If you made it the thing you were doing harder and harder and harder, you know, like we were saying, count back from 100 by threes, you could keep giving more difficult activities. I know people that have actually improved their golf game doing these activities.
2: I'm looking here. We have the toe touch dancer, the leg back dancer, the side lunge dancer, and the people in the pictures. And I think that you're in some of these pictures, right?
3: Yeah, I am, and some of the mentors that I've had.
2: Mm-hmm. They look like they're having a good time, and I think that's the secret, that these exercises, when done in a friendly environment, maybe with some music, with some things going on, these are fun things to do.
3: Yeah, they are, and one of the fun things is not being so good at it, so people are, you know, letting go and just laughing at themselves as they're learning.
2: Now, I'm looking through the back section of the book here, and there are graphics here. There are some arrows. There's some eye charts. What's going on with those things?
3: Okay. So the arrows, I'll take that for an example.
2: Yeah.
3: So we're used to looking at arrows, and if I look at an arrow, I'm going to say that's pointing up, that's down, right, left. I mean, that's simple.
2: Yeah.
3: So that's the first level. And what I could do is I could be sitting in a chair or standing, and I'd put both my arms up straight in the direction of the arrow, and I would say, up. Mm-hmm. You know, I'm using that part of my brain, too, the speech part of my brain, in conjunction with the movement. Okay, I'm good at that. So now, everybody, here's what we're doing next. We're going to say and do the opposite of the arrow.
2: Oh, dear. Okay. Yeah.
3: Okay, so you're looking at this chart, and you're, like, reading it, you know, going across the chart, reading it. And then I have to slow down because I'm going to automatically say the direction of the arrow, but I have to stop and think. Okay, so you get it. I mean, I'm just saying, like, down, but the arrow is actually pointing up.
2: Yes, yes.
3: And I have to make sure that my hands and arms go down. Okay, then you could even get harder by saying something like, all right, this time we're all going to say what the arrow does, but we're going to move opposite.
2: Oh, my.
3: See, so what we're doing is just challenging the system to think and move in these different ways. And we just, like, awaken everything so the total well-being happens. You know what I mean? It's just there's a really total connected well-being feeling that you get after doing these.
2: Karen, let me ask you a personal question. First of all, may I ask your age? I told you mine. What's your age?
3: 68.
2: All right, you're 68. Now, you've been around for 68 years. Is this something that your mother, your grandmother would have needed as they were growing up, wherever they're in Hawaii or wherever they were growing up? Is this something that is needed today more than ever? And if so, why?
3: Well, I guess I think that it's needed more than ever today because of computers and televisions and people just sitting around a lot more.
2: Yes, yes.
3: It seemed that in the, you know, our youth, people were outside riding bikes. We never even had television in my early days.
2: Yeah, yeah. In other words, the elderly people in your early days had things to do and movements that had to be made and thoughts that need to be thought that we just don't have today.
3: Right, and sometimes there's a feeling of just blanking out watching television. Mm-hmm. You're not even, you know, connected.
2: Mm-hmm. Mm-hmm.
3: So that is not a positive feeling for good health compared to having something you really kind of love doing. And if you do it with friends, it's great. And this can be anything, this program or whatever you're doing.
2: Yeah. Okay, the program is called Move with Balance, and there's a workbook here, a very wonderfully illustrated workbook, and that workbook also gives you access to the website where you have videos of many of these exercises and some encouraging words there and a little report from Karen Peterson. That's at movewithbalance.org. I would like for you to go there and just check it out. Is that where they can also order the workbook, Karen?
3: Yeah, they can. They can order the book on the website.
2: All right.
3: Pretty easy to do. And then, you know, what I'm trying to do is just collect a group of people that are really into this so that whatever they're doing in their own community, they can let me know and I can put that on the website for other people to learn. For instance, that library in Kansas.
2: Yes.
3: Once they told me that, I thought, well, that's a great idea. So I put that on the website and then people can, you know, from there, just say, well, maybe I'll go in my own library and see if this would work. So that's kind of what I want to have happen with this whole thing, too.
2: You know, someone listening to this will say, this is important. I need to start this right away. Is there something that people can start doing while they're waiting for their workbook to arrive in the mail, even now?
3: I just had our web person make a section called Tips.
2: Mm-hmm.
3: And in there, I put one page that there's only a few things on there. It's got that library thing on there, and it's got tips. And on that, I've put in a couple of exercises that they can do. And also, this is a funny thing. I had never done Facebook before.
2: Uh-huh.
3: But since this book came out, people have said, oh, you have to do it, and you have to do it. And I'm kind of liking it. But on Facebook, actually, today we put a new exercise. Uh-huh. And I probably put four exercises on there over the past month. So you go there, and you just scroll down, and you can see when one comes up.
2: So what is your address then on Facebook?
3: Well, I guess you do facebook.com/movewithbalance.
2: Move with Balance. And so someone can go there and they can like your page or they can join that page. Okay.
3: All right. Right. And then they can, and like I said, I'm putting on a lot of stuff. I'm putting on pictures of the elders with the mentors. I'm putting on pictures of the kids with the mentors. I'm just trying to inspire people to really, you know, do this with each other. Do these activities and have some fun, and here some of the activities are.
2: You know, we do a lot of talking on this program about health, of course. This is a health program. We talk about physical health and mental health and spiritual health. And what's so cool about health is that anything you do in one area that helps you, it helps you in all areas. If you exercise, it helps you digest your food better. If you think clear, it helps you be more aware of what your body needs and to respond to the needs. So this program is really an eye-opening program and a life-enhancing program that I think everyone should be involved with. What words of encouragement would you give to people right now who happen to be above 55 to encourage them to get involved with Move with Balance, Karen?
3: Yeah, I would just say that it's just so much fun to do with your friends, your family. It's going to help you, and it's just going to help you have a nice, healthy old age, because that's the most important thing to have as you get older, is your health.
2: Absolutely, absolutely.
3: Otherwise, I don't think you can do anything. That, to me, is the greatest gift of all.
2: All right. The program is called Move with Balance. You can check it out at www.movewithbalance.org. This is a nonprofit organization. Also, if you are a Facebooker, you can go to Move with Balance and like their page and be involved. The website has exercises you can start doing right now, as does Facebook. Again, Move with Balance. And Karen Peterson, thank you so much for being with us today. You have given us wonderful thoughts to think and wonderful things that we can do to improve our health no matter what our age. Thank you so much.
3: Well, thank you so much for having me. I really enjoyed it.
2: You are welcome. And until next time, listener, this is Charles Mills along with Karen Peterson inviting you to remain heartwise. Goodbye, everyone.

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0: moved all public-facing information on its commanding officers. A spokeswoman says there will be exceptions if the sailor is a public figure or if there are extenuating circumstances. The changes are among a host of new press restrictions, largely driven by Defense Secretary Pete Hegseth. Donna Warder, Washington.
1: A key Republican lawmaker says he believes that Special Counsel Jack Smith may have made false statements to Congress while testifying about his investigation of President Donald Trump. Correspondent Bernie Bennett has this report.
2: Ohio Republican Jim Jordan, chairman of the House Judiciary Committee, referred Smith to the Justice Department for possible prosecution related to closed-door testimony about whether he had obtained records of lawmakers while investigating President Trump's investigation of the 2020 presidential election. The referral, sent Wednesday, centers on a December 2025 exchange in which Smith asked about subpoenas that prosecutors had issued for the toll records of some Republican lawmakers as part of the investigation. Bernie Bennett in Washington.
1: Tropical storm Bertha has made a second landfall near the Texas-Louisiana state line, ending its slow crawl across the U.S. Gulf Coast. The National Weather Service says Bertha should weaken rapidly over land after its center comes ashore on Thursday, about 75 miles northeast of Galveston, Texas. On Wall Street, the Dow down by 506 points. This is SRN News. Christians like artificial intelligence, correspondent Michael Arrington reports.
3: A new poll from the Barna Group finds that 44% of practicing Christians say they use AI very often or often in their personal lives, compared to 31% of the general population. Barna goes on to say that, quote, the same pattern holds at work. 39% of practicing Christians use AI often or very often on the job versus 26% of U.S. adults nationally. And both groups use AI far more than America's clergymen, who remain leery of it. Michael Harrington reported.
1: The Trump administration has dispatched a plane carrying food and hygiene kits to Cuba as part of U.S. efforts to give direct assistance to the island's residents while continuing to pressure their government. The State Department says the 700 packages will be distributed directly to the Cuban people by local church groups. This is SRN News. Here's the Wall Street Business Report.
4: Mortgage rates on the 30-year fix up to 6.58% this week. That is the third consecutive weekly increase and takes rates as high as they've been in about a year. Ford taking steps to salvage its investment in electric vehicles and also to help customers.
1: Texas resident Kenneth Kovar has a home energy setup from Ford in which drivers of certain popular F-150 models can plug their vehicle directly into their electric meter to power their home. It's the latest example of automakers broadly adapting their electrification technologies to the home energy business, especially as demand on the grid increases and sales of electric vehicles slow. Keith Peters reporting.
4: Many automakers now investing not just in vehicles, but in the ecosystem around them. On Wall Street, it was a losing session today. At the closing bell, the Dow was off 506 points, the NASDAQ down 553. For the Wall Street Business Report, I'm Bob Agnew.
1: More details at srnnews.com.

This is The Christian Working Woman, and I'm Mary Lohman. I've been talking this week about how to unleash hope in your life. Would you say that you are a very hopeful person, or do you find yourself frequently drowning in hopelessness? Here are some suggestions from the book, The Hope Quotient by Ray Johnston, and they will help to build your hope. First, invest in your own growth. When was the last time you did something to invest in your own growth and development? Paul wrote to young Timothy to fan into flame the gift of God which is in you. I often pray these very words that God will show me how to fan into a flame the gifts He's given me, not to ever settle for mediocrity or just okay. But that takes commitment and time and effort. Claiming you don't have time is just an excuse for remaining drained and hopeless. Number two, understand the power of worship. Ray writes that worship takes you to heights where worry, anxiety, stress, and fear wither away and cease to gnaw at your life. And worship, of course, is not just what you do in a church building. It's a daily practice of taking the focus off yourself and your to-do list and spending time thinking about and worshiping the God who created you. Number three, unleash the Bible into your life. You cannot unleash hope into your life without truly making God's Word the centerpiece of your life. You'll be hopeless without it. A dear friend is right now going through some very deep waters, and I said to her, make sure you get into the Word and stay there. When you can't sleep, read the Bible. When your heart is breaking, read the Bible. It will restore your hope. And then suggestion number four, build great relationships. We need people who are on our side. Loneliness is rampant in our culture today. If you're isolating and basically trying to go it alone, you'll find yourself fighting discouragement and hopelessness a lot. Ecclesiastes 4:10 says, if one falls down, his friend can help him up. But pity the man who falls and has no one to help him up. Your hope has to be renewed daily. Will you say with the psalmist, we wait in hope for the Lord. He is our help and our shield. Remember, hope is a choice you make, not necessarily an emotion you feel. You can unleash the power of hope in your life through Jesus and to His glory. Copies of my devotionals are always available on our website, as well as information about our upcoming retreat. So check it out at ChristianWorkingWoman.org.

0: What is truth? Ever since humans have existed, we've been searching for truth. Today, it's popular to believe that there is no absolute truth. Today's question? How do you battle discouragement?
1: Get friends.
2: Talking to people who we trust and getting their opinions.
3: I talk to Jesus all the time. He is the only one that can take away the discouragement.
0: Jesus Christ said, "For this reason I came into the world, to testify to truth." God's word has absolute truth. Here's what the scriptures say. Psalms 138 says, "When I pray, you answer me and encourage me by giving me the strength I need." Also, Jeremiah chapter 29 says, "For I know the plans I have for you, says the Lord. They are plans for good and not for evil, to give you a future and a hope." For more of God's truth, visit BibleInfo.com, a public service of the Seventh-day Adventist Church.
4: 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At Hope Lives 365, we believe God answers prayer. If you'd like somebody to pray with you, keep in mind this telephone number throughout today's broadcast, 888-244-HOPE. That's 888-244-HOPE. Here now is Pastor Mark Finley with today's Hope Lives 365.

0: God's people will pass through a time of trouble. And then the earth will be illuminated with the glory of God. And Christ will come and will walk through the street, through the gates of the city, into the limitless space to worship in New Jerusalem. Now, Revelation 17, verse 6, talks about that time of difficulty when religious liberty fades, like the sun fading in the western sky, bringing in darkness. Take your Bible, please, and turn to Revelation 17, verse 6. This is an expansion on Revelation chapter 13. In Revelation chapter 17, verse 6, it says, I saw the woman drunk with the blood of the saints and with the blood of martyrs of Jesus. And when I saw her, I marveled with great amazement. A universal death decree has been passed, according to Revelation 13, which we'll look at momentarily. And so much blood of the martyrs has been shed that she is drunk with their slaughter, and according to this verse, revels like a drunkard. Now, let me be very plain with you. God does not allow his people to be playthings of the devil. Just as in the Dark Ages, the medieval church, United Church and State, just as that took place, and the blood of the martyrs shed enabled the gospel to be spread, so when an international decree is passed, there will be some martyrdom. But the only reason God allows that to happen is so that the testimony of our faith, if we are called to martyrdom, is a witness to others, and they step out to follow Christ. Once human probation closes and the decree goes forth, he that is just, let him be unjust still, and he that is righteous, let him be righteous still, and the seven last plagues are poured out, there is no more martyrdom because it would serve no ultimate purpose. So God only allows the blood of martyrs to be shed if indeed in some way it goes for the furtherance of the gospel. Now, Revelation chapter 13, verse 15 to 17 describes this as well. Revelation 13, 15 to 17 talks about that time when the woman rides upon the scarlet-colored beast, that time when religious liberty is taken away, when God's people are oppressed. Revelation 13, verse 15 to 17. He was granted power to give breath or life to the image of the beast, that the image of the beast should both speak. Now, in the Bible, the beast represents a political power. How do political powers speak? How do they speak? Through their what? Through their laws. So he was granted power to give life to the image of the beast, that the image of the beast should speak. That is to say that this political power, influenced by the church, the fallen church, would speak, that is, would issue laws and cause that as many as would not worship the image of the beast be what? Killed. And he causes all, both small and great, rich and poor, free and bond, free and slave, to receive a mark on their right hand or their foreheads, that no man might buy or sell except one who has the mark or the name of the beast or the number of his name. So somebody says, Pastor Mark, I shake and tremble when I think of that time that nobody can buy or sell. I shake and tremble when I think of that time of religious liberty going because I don't know if I can make it. The good news is you can't. The better news is, with Jesus, you can. Jesus does not give us the faith of martyrs until the time of martyrdom. As we develop faith in Jesus every day today, as we trust him in the trials of life, as we go through the challenges of life, not in our own strength, but as in Jesus' strength, we are developing faith that will be intensified, magnified, enlarged in the time of difficulty so that in his strength and by his power, we can go through. Now, commenting on Revelation, the 13th chapter, in this little book called last day events. In the Ellen White is quoting the Great Controversy, page 578, 579. I read. So there's a comment on Revelation 13. The prophecy of Revelation 13 declares that the power represented by the beast with lamb-like horns shall cause the earth and them that dwell therein to worship the papacy. They're symbolized by the beast like unto a leopard. This prophecy will be fulfilled when the United States shall enforce Sunday observance, which Rome claims as the special acknowledgement of her supremacy. Now, political corruption is destroying love of justice and regard for truth. And even in free America, rulers and legislators, in order to secure public favor, will yield to the popular demand for a law enforcing Sunday observance. Now, let's analyze that statement a little bit, because it is a very critical statement, extremely important to understand. First, political corruption is destroying love of justice. Do we see any political corruption today? Do we see any political corruption today? All right, is destroying love of justice and regard for truth. Do we see that happening? Even in free America, rulers and legislators, in order to secure what? Public favor. What's public favor? That's votes, right? The votes to stay in position. In order to secure public, will yield to the popular demand for a law enforcing Sunday observance. Now, here's an area where I feel many Christians and some Adventists make a serious mistake. They have the idea that some dictator is going to arise, and that dictator is going to enforce the mark of the beast, some authoritarian power. Not at all. At a time of economic difficulty, at a time of political uncertainty, at a time of natural disaster, at a time of civil unrest, what happens? Rulers and yet legislators, in order to secure what? Public favor will yield to the popular demand. Where does the demand for the law to worship on the first day of the week, where does that demand come from? Does it come from the top or does it come from the bottom? It comes from among what? The people. So it is a massive people movement to establish a day of worship in an attempt to reduce social unrest and to restore what they believe is God's favor to the nation. What this leads up to is a final crisis. Now let's study Revelation 17 more closely. Let's look at it phrase by phrase, those first six verses, and really have them clear in our brains. Revelation 17, we're going back to it. With the background that we've given, this will jump out at us in clear light now. Revelation, the 17th chapter. And we're looking here, starting with verse 1. Revelation 17, verse 1. Now we'll notice the clarity of this, how clear it is. Then one of the seven angels who had the seven bowls, what are the seven bowls, everybody? Seven last plagues, came and talked to me. Come, I'll show you the judgment of the great harlot. Who is the great harlot? It represents fallen religion that has drifted away from the word of God. She sits on many waters. What do waters represent? Look at verse 15. Then he said to me, the waters which you saw where the harlot sits are peoples, multitudes, nations, and tongues. So just like the river Euphrates supported the ancient city of Babylon and provided life-giving water, so many people will support fallen religion and false churches. Now notice what it says. Come, I'll show you the judgment of the great harlot. This church system that's drifted away from Christ, that's introduced her own traditions, who sits on waters, with whom the kings of the earth have committed fornication. What is fornication? It's an illicit union, an illicit relationship. So rather than the church being united to Christ, the fallen church apparently gets its power and strength from the political leaders. She commits fornication with them. She unites with the political leaders. So what do we see? A political religious union that erodes religious liberty. And the inhabitants of the earth were made drunk with the wine of her fornication. Now let's pause there. In the Bible, wine also represents the pure, unadulterated truth of the gospel. Remember? Matthew chapter 26. Matthew chapter 26. Jesus talks about the wine. But this in Revelation 17 is not the pure wine of the gospel. Not at all. Matthew 26, you're looking there at verse 26. Matthew 26. Here is the pure wine of the gospel. Matthew 26, verse 26. The Bible says, as they were eating, Jesus took bread, communion service, blessed and broke it, gave it to the disciples and said, "Take, eat, this is my body." Then he took the cup and gave thanks and gave it to them, saying, "Drink from it, all of you, for this is my blood for the new covenant, which is shed for many for the remission of sins. But I say to you, I'll not drink of this fruit of the vine now or until the day I drink it new with you in my Father's kingdom." So the pure juice of the grape represents the wine of the gospel. What is the gospel? It is the good news that Jesus came. He tabernacled in human flesh. He lived the perfect life we should have lived. He died the death we should have died. He lives as our great high priest that we can come to him. What is the good news of the gospel? The good news of the gospel is that every man, woman, and child on planet earth can be saved in God's kingdom. The good news of the gospel is not one man, woman, and child need be lost. What is the false gospel? The false gospel is looking to man rather than looking to Jesus. The false gospel is trying to live the Christian life in your own strength. The false gospel is looking to the traditions of the church rather than the word of God. The true gospel reveals that although we are frail and fallen and sinful and defiled human beings, through Christ and with Christ and because of Christ, we can be saved with him forever. The true gospel leads us to depend totally and absolutely upon Jesus. The wine of Babylon is the false gospel. It represents human dependence, pride, self-inflated importance. It's a gospel that leads men and women to depend on human tradition and non-biblical teachings and human reason and achievements. Now, we discussed previously that the scarlet beast upon which the woman sits represents political or civil government. Now, the main thrust of this chapter 17 is very clear. If you look at the big picture of Revelation 17, here it is. An apostate religious power will unite with the state to achieve absolute control over the world. The mother church, whose religious colors are purple and scarlet, sitting on a hill of a city of seven hills in Rome, has multiple daughters, that is, other religious groups who unite with her, teaching unbiblical doctrines. Now, you remember what was written on the head. What was written on the head of this woman? There was a word written. What was it? Do you remember? Mystery what? Babylon the Great. What were the two great teachings of Babylon? If you understand the two great teachings of Babylon, you have insight into what's coming in the future. Here they were. The two great teachings of Babylon were, number one, the immortality of the soul. That there was an immortal essence in human life that left the body at death. And the worship of those ancestors that lived on. Secondly, Bel-Marduk was the chief god of Babylon. Bel-Marduk was the god of sun worship. So the two chief errors of ancient Babylon were what? The immortality of the soul and sun worship. So therefore, we should expect at a time of absolute chaos in society, the devil to work false miracles. We should expect the devil to attempt to unite society on the immortality of the soul and on sun worship. Now look, Ellen White makes this enlightening statement. You'll find it in Great Controversy, page 588. Through the two great errors, the immortality of the soul and Sunday sacredness, Satan will bring people under his deceptions. While the former lays the foundation for spiritualism, the latter creates a bond of sympathy with Rome. I quote, "The Protestants of the United States will be the foremost in stretching their hands across the gulf to grasp the hand of spiritualism. They will reach over the abyss to clasp hands with the Roman power, and under the influence of this threefold union." What's the threefold union? Spiritualism, that's all pagan religions. The papacy, that's the beast power, that's Catholicism, and Protestantism. So under that threefold union, what'll happen? This country will follow in the steps of Rome, trampling on the rights of conscience. Now, the union of church and state is going to lead to Earth's final war. We find that in Revelation 12, verse 17. So go back and look at Revelation 12, verse 17. Revelation, the 12th chapter, the 17th verse. A war is coming. A crisis is coming. But God is going to have a people that stand firm and true to him through his power, by his strength, in his grace. Revelation 12, 17, the dragon. Who's the dragon? That's the devil, is enraged or angry with the church. He goes to make war with the rest of her offspring who keep the commandments of God and have the testimony of Jesus. What was the issue in the great controversy in heaven when Lucifer rebelled against God? What was the issue? It was the worthiness of Christ to be worshiped and the authority of God to keep his law. So there were two major issues in Satan's rebellion in heaven. What were they? The worthiness of Jesus to be worshiped and the ability of God to pass just laws. By Satan's ingenious, diabolical action of the change of the Sabbath, he attempted to whack both of those out. Because if you knock out the Sabbath and Christ is no longer the creator, you knock out the ability to worship truly. Because remember, Revelation 4:11 says, "Thou art worthy, O Lord, to receive glory and honor and power because you created all things." So you destroy the Sabbath and you destroy the basis of worship. But if you destroy the Sabbath, you would destroy the authority of the law of God, because the law of God is based on the fact that God created us and therefore we're accountable to him. So the two issues in which Satan attacked God in heaven become the issues in the final conflict over worshiping the Creator and the authority of God's law. So men and women, saved by grace, transformed by love, redeemed by power, keep the Bible Sabbath, not as a legalistic requirement, but as a sign of Jesus' worthiness, and a sign of Jesus' authority, and a sign of Jesus' redemption. And all the powers of hell, church and state unite, are marshaled against them. But look, we know how the story ends. Revelation chapter 17. Revelation chapter 17. We look here at verse 14. Well, let's go back to look at verse 13. These are one mind. That's the powers of earth that unite. And they will give their power and authority to the beast. Political powers giving their authority to the beast power, the religious powers. Church, state, unite. Verse 14. These will make war with the Lamb, and the Lamb will overcome them. For he is Lord of lords and King of kings, and those that are with him are called and chosen and faithful. Who's going to win in this war? Notice, these will make war with the Lamb. The Lamb will overcome them. For he is Lord of lords, King of kings, and those that are with him are called, chosen, and faithful. Jesus will win in Earth's last war. Satan will lose in Earth's last war. The work of Jesus will go forward to triumph. Notice, those that are with him are called, chosen, and faithful. What does that mean? First, what does it mean to be called? Every human being ever born in this world is called by Christ to salvation. Everyone. Wherever, whatever country they're born in, because the Bible says, John 1:9, Christ is the light that lights every man born into this world. So when you were born, God had a divine plan to save you. Isn't that good news? When you were born, the Holy Spirit began to work in your life to redeem you. When you were born, God began to arrange circumstances in your life. You were called by God. You feel that nudging in your heart. You feel that conviction of the Holy Spirit. You feel that yourself being led to Him. That is God doing that. You are called. When we make a choice to accept the calling of God in our life, and all of your life, God's going to be calling you deeper, calling you another step in the Christian experience, calling you to deeper prayer, deeper worship, deeper commitment. You are called. But once we accept that calling, then we're chosen. We are chosen to be an ambassador for Christ. We're chosen to be the light of the world. We are chosen to be the salt of the earth. We are chosen to witness for Him. We are not the frozen chosen. We are not chosen to simply come in church and sit here and go home and do nothing. We are chosen to be the light of the world. We're chosen to be an ambassador for Christ. We're chosen to share His love, to give out literature, to give Bible studies, to give out DVDs. We are chosen to make a difference in this world. But I pray to God that not only will we be called and chosen, but we'll be faithful. We'll be faithful. He that endures to the end will be saved. Down through history, God has called men and women. Down through history, God has chosen men and women. And down through history, God's had people that are faithful. Middle Ages, in spite of persecution, God's grace was sufficient. Waldenses, often burned at the stake, martyred, God's grace was sufficient. If you could come with me and interview people in Eastern Europe as we were there during the days of communism, God's grace was sufficient. One of the most moving stories comes from England in the 17th century. It's the story of John James. You may not be aware of it, but there were many Sabbath-keeping Christians in England in the 17th century. John James was a Sabbath-keeping pastor. He was preaching one Sabbath in the 1600s in his church, and the authorities came in and arrested him. He was tried for treason. Now, the interesting thing about this story is we have eyewitness accounts of what happened, and we have the court records of his trial. And I want to read to you a little bit about John James and the trial that he went through. He was examined and committed to Newgate Prison on the testimony of several false witnesses who accused him of speaking treasonable words against the king. His trial took place about a month afterward, at which he was conducted himself in such a manner as to create sympathy. He was sentenced to be hanged, and then after his hanging, for his body to be chopped apart and his heart to be carved out. This awful sentence did not dismay him in the least. He calmly said, "Blessed be God, whom man condemneth, but God justifies." While he lay in prison, under the sentence of death, many persons of distinction visited him. They were greatly affected by his piety and resignation. They offered to exert themselves to secure his pardon, but he had little hope of their success. His wife went to the king, who happened to be Charles II. She appealed for his release, but she was ridiculed and mocked. In both instances, she was repulsed with scoffs and laughter. Now, at the scaffold, on the day of his execution, Mr. James addressed the assembly in a very noble and affecting manner. After his address, kneeling down, he thanked God for his mercy and for his innocence. He prayed for the witnesses against him, for the executioner, for the people of God, for the removal of divisions, for the coming of Christ, for the spectators, and for himself, that he might enjoy a sense of God's favor and presence and entrance into glory. When he ended his prayer, the executioner looked at John James and said, "The Lord receive your soul." And John James replied, "Thank you, friend." A friend observing to him said, "This is a happy day." And John James answered, "I bless God it is." Then having thanked the sheriff for his courtesy, he said, "Father, into thy hands I commend my spirit." When I think of his faith, this thought comes to my mind. I don't want anything in my life to stand between me and Jesus, so he cannot strengthen me in that day. Wouldn't it be a terrible thing to face Earth's crisis in your own strength, to give up your faith and unite with God's enemies in condemning God's people, and be one of the witnesses at a trial for your pastor, for somebody else in your church, and witness against them and see them martyred for their faith? Wouldn't it be a terrible, terrible, terrible thing to sell out so cheap and so quickly? But think of the incredible good news, the amazing good news, to stand faithful and see God's Holy Spirit poured out, to see the glory of God revealed, to see the gospel preached, to see Jesus come. Think of the incredible good news that there is to be faithful to Christ until the end. The way we'll be faithful to the end is to be faithful today. We do not get strength for the crisis during the crisis. We get strength for the crisis before the crisis. And Jesus invites you and me today to say, Lord, I don't want anything between you and me. Lord, I want only one thing, and that's to please you in everything I do. I want to see you when you come. I want to live through all eternity, because to sell out cheap is to lose your soul, and to lose your soul is to lose everything that matters.
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2: God is the Lord which has shewed us light, bind the sacrifice with cords, even unto the horns of the altar. Psalm 118, verse 27. Bind the sacrifice, what does this mean? Verse 27 of Psalm 118, as a living sacrifice, I tend to crawl

sacrifice with cords, even unto the horns of the altar. Psalm 118, verse 27. God is the Lord which hath showed us light. Bind the sacrifice with cords, even unto the horns of the altar. Psalm 118, verse 27. Psalm 118, verse 27.

A few years ago, I started a new hobby. It doesn't matter if I'm on a lake, a river, or ocean, I just enjoy the catch. I've quickly learned that no matter how well equipped I am, there's still a part of the experience that I'm not in control of. I could have a high quality rod, a tackle box filled with the perfect bait, the best weather conditions, and still come up with nothing. I've discovered that fishing is a lot like waiting on God to show up during difficult times in our life. Maybe your life is filled with difficult circumstances, a relationship that hasn't improved, a parent who's getting older and harder to care for, a health crisis that appears to have no solutions. Up to now, you've done everything you're supposed to do. You've followed the rules, you've prepared for the catch, and you've used up all the resources before you. But still, you find yourself sitting and waiting, wondering if God will ever show up. Proverbs 21:31 says, "The horse is prepared for the day of battle, but the victory belongs to the Lord." So let this be your words of hope. The silence you may be experiencing could be the hushed sound of God's arrival. The tools and resources that you've gathered may be God's gift of wisdom to you. And even though you're well prepared, remember the victory belongs to the Lord. It can be excruciating while you're waiting in the midst of the storm, but God is for you. Remember that those who wait on the Lord shall renew their strength. You may not be able to control the catch. You don't have to. No matter what the outcome of your circumstances are, the victory comes from the Lord. Just as you're waiting for the perfect catch, God is waiting for you to recognize His presence in your life. He's never left. He's always been with you.

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Create in me a pure heart, O God, and renew a steadfast spirit within me. Psalms 51:10. Renew, a daily devotional for women by women. Edited by artist Dick Steinbachen. Flowers, a little glimpse of heaven. Isaiah 40, verse 8. The grass withers, the flower fades, but the word of our God stands forever. I love the fact that God has given us the privilege of being creative. For me, creativity comes in various shapes and forms, and I'm always learning something new. I decided that if I have to work in a cement box, a store, I'd better choose the best job in the store. God opened the door for me to use my creativity in working with flowers. There are many things that I like about my job, but two in particular give me moments of joy on a daily basis. When I go into the cooler, I fill up my grocery cart with flowers so that I can refill my flower display. There can be as many as 20 to 50 bouquets when I come out of the cooler, and the reactions I get are wonderful. This full cart of beautiful flowers often takes people's breath away. I love, love, love to see the reactions on their faces. They probably don't realize that I work there, and they are in awe of such beauty. No, not me, the flowers. Some people ask, "Are you really buying that many flowers?" And others say, "Are these for me?" And still others simply say, "Wow." I feel at that moment it is a privilege and an honor to see such joy when they see what God has created. They are appreciating a little glimpse of heaven. My second favorite moment is when I hear a little child coming to my flower display with their mommy, and I hear from all the way around the corner, "Flowers! Flowers! Flowers!" Children have much to teach us. I realize that we all need to slow down long enough to take the time to smell the roses and seize the moment.

have to take a lot of pictures for the photography class that I'm taking. I usually do this homework out in nature. There are so many things to admire. Truly, God has given us so many beautiful things that offer little glimpses of heaven. It will be wonderful to be there, to look at all the wonders that He has created, especially for us. Long ago, the author John Keats wrote, "A thing of beauty is a joy forever." God is so generous to give us so much beauty. Try asking God to show you something beautiful that you can share with someone every day. And take note of every glimpse of heaven that God shows you. Each reading is written by women just like you. Published by Review and Herald and read by Kathleen Bonjour.

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1: The more you read of the Bible, the more complete a picture you have of God's plan for the world and His plan for you. Look in 1 John 3:8. For this purpose, the Son of God was manifested, that He might destroy the works of the devil. Now that's a clear and powerful explanation of a key reason for the incarnation. Jesus came to this world to die for us, yes, and also to destroy the works of the devil. He came to defeat Satan ultimately, and in your life on a day-to-day basis. Satan was defeated, and therefore is still defeated. So you don't have to fall prey to him day after day. Accept Christ's victory in your life today, and live like someone who has accepted victory from God. You can live a life of victory because the enemy has been defeated. I'm John Bradshaw for It Is Written. Let's live today by every word.
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6: So I recently got this pretty cool gadget called the Tile Tracker. And what it does is that you just connect it to your keys or anything that you want, a backpack or a purse. And if you can't find your keys, you just use your phone to find it. So I'm going to give you an example. All of a sudden, I just clicked my phone and now it's ringing on my keys. I love it. And actually, recently, I just put this in my daughter's pocket when we went to a museum because I figured if she gets lost, I'm going to be able to find her pretty easily with this tracker. You know, the Bible says in the book of Jeremiah, it says, "Then you will call upon me and come and pray to me, and I will listen to you. You will seek me and find me. And when you seek me with all your heart, I will be found by you, declares the Lord." You know, that's a pretty amazing promise that God has for us. He says, no matter how lost you feel you are, no matter how far you feel like you're from God, He will always be found by you. I'm Chaplain Kumar, and this is the 1 Minute Devotional.
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Fear, anxiety, they have a way of paralyzing us. The what ifs, the self-doubt, the threat of failure. Sometimes the fear takes over and we get frustrated because we know it's holding us back. The scariest thing is admitting that we just can't fix it all on our own. But the good news is, we're not meant to. Over and over in the Bible, God reminds us that He's right there with us. He'll give us the strength and the courage we need to face any challenging circumstance that comes our way. He'll give you what you need, when you need it, to take the next step in fulfilling His purpose for your life. He's given us these words of hope in Isaiah 41:10. I'll hold you steady with my right hand. I'll keep a firm grip on you. No need to fear, for I'm your God, and I'll give you strength. I'll help you, and I'll be with you. So hold on to that promise. Give all your cares and your worries to Him, and know that God is for you.

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1: This story is called Afraid of the White Man. Hi, my name is Hiro, and I am 10 years old. I live in the same village as Mr. Hicks in Papua New Guinea. I love playing soccer with my friends in the yard of the white missionary. However, I must be careful when I play near the white man's house because I am afraid of him. I have been told that Mr. Hicks has white skin because he came here from the grave where dead people are. As a white spirit, I am positive that the white missionary will eat me if he catches me. So when I play soccer with our plastic bag ball, I must keep one eye open for when the white missionary comes out of his house so I can run away to safety. Sometimes the other boys tease me for running and hiding so much, but I don't care. Didn't their parents warn them of the danger of the white missionary? One time, I was at the riverbank where everyone parks their motor canoes when I heard a group of people coming ashore. So I went to see who it was, and to my horror, it was the white man coming home from a trip. So I ran and hid behind a tree, but one of the moms saw me and laughed out loud and pointed me out to the missionary. Soon everyone was laughing, including Mr. Hicks, who ran towards me in a joking way. But I didn't know he was teasing, and I jumped off of a cliff down into the swift river, which began to carry me past the village. I was afraid to stay in the water, where there could be a crocodile, and I was afraid to get out and face the white man. Thankfully, the church elder who was laughing came and rescued me from the water. The white man stopped laughing and said he was sorry for making me so scared and promised to give me a tasty treat to eat. But I didn't dare get close enough to accept the package of tasty crackers. So my friends grabbed it for me. Those crackers were real special, but I am still afraid of the white man. Please pray for Hiro that he can overcome his fear of the white man and come to school and learn about Jesus. Since that story took place, Hiro and I have become good friends. He came to my house one day and we shook hands, and he lost his fear of me. And so, yes, he is now coming, and we are talking to each other about Jesus.
2: At least Hiro is safe and has now become friends with our missionary David Hicks, who is sharing the love of Jesus with him now. Welcome to Frontier Missions Journal, where we share the stories of hope about the unreached. 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Thank you. It's all just part of laying up your treasures in heaven. Now, our next story from David involves a man desperately seeking help for his pregnant wife. God granted mercy to this couple as they navigated the river in their motorized canoe. David calls this story, The Miracle of the 6 Gallons.
1: Can you please purchase church clothes for my husband so he will come to church? We were first introduced to Benny last year through a visit by his faithful wife, Agatha. She married Benny 9 years ago after her first husband, an Adventist pastor, died suddenly of typhoid fever and left her and her two babies with no one to support them. After leaving town and the society of her church to return to her parents and relatives at May River, they gave her an arranged marriage to be the second wife of a heathen man who knew not God. Regularly got drunk, smoked, and chewed a drug called betel nut. We can only imagine the struggles and heartache Agatha has endured in her new home. Despite all of life's injustices, she has chosen to remain faithful to God and daily prays for her husband. She has often tried to share Jesus with him without much success until recently, when he finally agreed to accompany her to church. However, after only a few minutes, he excused himself and went home, ashamed that he didn't have long pants and a nice shirt to wear. So a few weeks later, after we had gone to town and picked out a used dress shirt and dress pants for him to wear, we greeted Benny at church. He was very proud of his new clothes and stayed the entire worship service and even accepted an invitation to eat lunch at our house. While we were eating, Benny began to tell us about the decisions he was making in favor of God. He had already stopped drinking beer and he had forsook betel nut chewing. However, he told us that he was still struggling with homemade cigarettes, but he planned to quit very soon. We got the feeling that Benny was attempting to make himself good in his own strength and might be setting himself up for disappointment. Unknowingly, Benny was making a basic mistake by thinking that he needed to change himself before coming to Jesus. We explained to Benny that he could come to Jesus right now without having to wait until he had overcome all his vices. In fact, coming to Jesus and asking for divine strength is the best way to overcome cigarettes for good. A look of relief passed over his face. Then he asked for a GodPod audio Bible so he could listen to God's book at home. As we gave the GodPod to Benny, we explained that God's Word has supernatural power to create a clean heart within him. Weeks passed, and we continued to offer intercessory prayer for Benny. He and his wife faithfully continued to attend both Sabbath school and church services. It wasn't long until we noticed that Agatha was very pregnant with her seventh child. We began lifting her up in prayer because she had shared with us that her last pregnancy ended in the loss of her baby. She and Benny were both worried they would lose this one also. Again, we invited Benny and Agatha to eat Sabbath lunch with us. When they arrived, Agatha was unusually out of breath from walking up the hill to our house. She neglected to tell us that her water had broken the night before and that she was ready to have her baby at any time. Our conversation around the table centered upon the emergency evacuation of another mother who had complications during delivery just 2 days before and had been flown by Samaritan Aviation's float plane to the city hospital in Weewak. Since then, we had been notified that the airplane would be out of service for several days for their annual maintenance. It wasn't until Sunday evening that we learned that Agatha was in trouble. She still had not gone into labor after 48 hours of losing her water. The risk of infection was growing by each passing hour. The head nurse came to speak with Edie. He was scheduled to leave on vacation Monday morning. His replacement hadn't arrived yet from town. The May River Clinic would be left without staff. Could Edie look after Agatha? But Edie is not experienced in difficult deliveries. Monday dawned, and in spite of many prayers of intercession, there still was no baby. By this time, Benny was very distressed. We called Samaritan Aviation for an emergency evacuation and learned that the airplane's motor was torn apart and they were waiting for parts. Following this, the clinic nurse gave Agatha some antibiotics and reluctantly departed on vacation, leaving us with a huge weight on our shoulders. The risk of infection and death had become extreme to both mother and child. We had no one to help us except God. As Edie was in the clinic with Agatha attending to her needs, David brought Benny into the house and prayed with him to help calm him down as he was very near panic. As the day progressed, we were both often in prayer, pleading for God to help Agatha go into labor before it was too late. But nothing happened. Unknown to me, a spiritual battle was in progress. A scripture came into my mind, "But your iniquities have separated between you and your God, and your sins have hid his face from you, that he will not hear." Isaiah 59:2. I began searching my heart for unconfessed sin when my nose was opened to smell the breath of Benny, and it smelled of tobacco. After quoting the Bible verse to Benny, I asked him if he had unconfessed sin in his life, preventing God from hearing our prayers for Agatha. He admitted that he did and confessed his smoking. I led him in prayer of repentance, and he gave his addiction to God. He told me that at last peace had come into his heart. However, Agatha still didn't go into labor. 3 days had already passed since her water had broken. We advised Benny to immediately take Agatha to a small clinic along the Sibik River, a couple hours away by motor canoe. We had heard there may be a nurse there who could induce her labor with an IV drip. He went to borrow a motor canoe. However, there was a severe gas shortage on the entire river, and no one has 6 gallons of gas to give him for the trip except us. So we gave him enough gas to go to the small clinic at Maui and back again, which would take exactly 6 gallons.

0: Within minutes, it began to pour down rain, and all we could think about was Agatha, who was by now showing signs of infection and losing blood. Would we see her again alive? Would her baby survive? We had to rely on faith alone. Later we learned that Benny took Agatha to Maui, only to find that the nurse was not there and the clinic was closed. So he continued on down the Sibig River looking for an open clinic. At 2 in the morning, he arrived at the village of Ulm and had to wake up the nurse there. Agatha had been rained on for 6 hours and was very weak. An IV was given to induce labor, and a little girl was born alive and well. The nurse told Benny if he had not brought Agatha that rainy night to the clinic, he would have lost both mother and daughter by morning. But this is not the end of the story. Benny had been given 6 gallons of gas to go to the village of Maui and come back. However, he had already used 6 gallons of gas getting to the clinic at Ulm. When he checked his gas container, there was still gas in it. So he put Agatha and baby Edie, as the baby was named, into the motor canoe and returned back home to May River. The gas never ran dry until he was pulling up to the steps of his own house. Later we figured that the trip he made on 6 gallons should have required more than 14 gallons of gas. Benny and I both believe God miraculously stretched that gas to get his family to the clinic and safely home again.
1: I will uphold you with my righteous right hand, Isaiah 41:10. 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
1: Judas was not very happy over the role he had played in betraying Jesus. His mind kept going over and over those infamous events.
2: The master is worth more than 30 pieces of silver, but we won't argue about it. When and where do you wish him betrayed?
3: Late at night, so the people will be asleep. Here then is the plan. We'll meet you and you can lead us to your master. Betrayed by one of his own disciples, with a kiss, for only 30 pieces of silver.
2: Hail, Master.
4: Judas, betrayest thou the Son of Man with a kiss?
5: Guards, do you a duty? Lay hold on Jesus before he escapes.
6: Certainly he will not permit himself to be captured by this unruly, uncouth mob.
5: Did you speak to me, sir?
6: No, just thinking.
7: They are actually binding his hands.
2: Yes, those unbelieving, unsympathetic people actually touched the Savior and bound his hands. What have I done? I thought that if he was to be crucified, I could do nothing about it one way or the other. On the other hand, I thought surely that if he was not to die, my betrayal would force him to deliver himself and thus show his power and right to be Israel's king.
8: Greetings, betrayer.
2: I didn't mean to actually betray him into enemy hands.
8: Oh, I'm not complaining. I'm just curious. I believe you've been with him for years and witnessed many of his mighty works and miracles.
2: Yes, and I'm proud of it.
8: Betrayed your master and proud of it?
2: Actually, I did him a favor.
8: A favor?
2: Yes. In the first place, I did not believe that Jesus would permit himself to be arrested. Time after time, the authorities have tried to take him, but always he has escaped. I thought he would this time.
8: And that is a favor?
2: There are many things about the Master and his teachings that need clarifying. Is he or is he not the Messiah? Is he or is he not to sit on David's throne as King of Israel? I decided to put these things to a test. If Jesus permitted himself to be arrested, and if he is really the Messiah, the people for whom he has done so much would rally about him and proclaim him king.
8: And this would give you the credit of having placed him on the throne.
2: Exactly. It would secure for me the highest position next to Jesus himself in the new kingdom. I would be prime minister.
8: Oh, I see. A two-sided favor for your master and you?
2: I have trained myself for just such a position. I would be a perfect prime minister.
8: Now tell me just one thing. If Jesus had escaped from his captors, what do you think they would have done to you? Kissed you? No. Killed you.
2: My friend, I have that figured out too. Perhaps you heard what I told the leaders just before I kissed the master.
8: No, I didn't.
2: I said, whomsoever I shall kiss, that same is he. Hold him fast. Had he escaped, I would have reminded the leader that I had warned them to hold him tight, or he might escape.
8: You think of everything, evidently.
2: Of course. I'm a wise and prudent man.
8: Except, my friend, for one big failure.
2: I never fail.
8: This once you have. Your master has been arrested, and he will be tried and convicted. You did not plan on that.
2: Oh, yes, I did, in a way. The longer the master waits to free himself, the more convincing it will be. More people will hear and know about it and force him to be their king.
9: There in the beautiful moonlit garden of Gethsemane, Judas had watched as Jesus' captors bound him firmly. In amazement, he had seen the Savior allow himself to be led away. Anxiously, he had followed him from the garden to the trial at the palace of Annas and Caiaphas. At every moment, he had expected Jesus to surprise his enemies by appearing before them as the Son of God and setting at naught all their plots and plans.
8: Your face, my friend, is pale. You're frightened. Things aren't going as you planned, are they?
6: I didn't expect that Jesus would submit to the abuse being heaped upon him by such a depraved mob of excitement-hungry people.
8: Perhaps, after all, you have sold your master to his death.
6: Oh, no, don't say that! I didn't. He could have freed himself. It's his fault, not mine. Oh, no, it is my fault. I can't endure the torture any longer. He is innocent! Spare him, O Caiaphas! Out of my way, ye hypocrites! I wanted Caiaphas out of my way! Here are your 30 pieces of silver. I beg of you, Caiaphas, high priest, release Jesus. He's done nothing worthy of death. I've sinned in that I have betrayed innocent blood.
10: What is that to us? That's your affair, not ours.
6: Master, I cast myself at thy feet, acknowledging that thou art indeed the Son of God. I plead with thee, O Lord, deliver thyself from the clutches of these filthy leaders.
4: For this hour came I into the world.
6: It is too late. It is too late. I could have had a place in God's kingdom, but I let the evil one persuade me in one little thing, then another and another, until I betrayed the Son of God. I cannot bear to see him crucified. I will hang myself.
11: So I recently got an Apple iWatch and I love it. Now, full disclosure, I'm a huge Apple products fan, so I pretty much own everything that Apple has. But one of the things that I love about this iWatch is that I can check my text messages. It just comes up on my watch. I can check my emails. It has photos that pop up. It's pretty amazing. But one of the things I learned very quickly is that this watch really doesn't live up to its potential without it being connected to the phone. You see, the phone is the one that actually has the real power or the source. And it's sending a Bluetooth signal to the watch. And so sometimes if I don't have my phone and my watch with me, the phone and the watch are not going to fully work together. You know, John chapter 15 says, "Remain in me, and I will remain in you. For a branch cannot produce fruit if it is severed from the vine, and you cannot be fruitful unless you remain in me." You know, what Jesus is saying in this passage of scripture is that we have to be connected to the ultimate source. We have to be connected to Jesus. And without that, we're never going to live up to our full potential. I'm Chaplain Kumar, and this is the 1 Minute Devotional.

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1: With SRN News, I'm Keith Peters in Washington. More restrictions are being placed on the press when it comes to the U.S. Navy.
2: The U.S. Navy will no longer release information about the service history of sailors. That information, such as units they've been assigned and awards they've earned, had been available for decades. But officials say there have been increased security threats and harassment concerns. Last week, the Office of the Chief of Naval Personnel removed all public-facing information on its commanding officers. A spokeswoman says there will be exceptions.

0: 2025 exchange, in which Smith asked about subpoenas that prosecutors had issued for the toll records of some Republican lawmakers as part of the investigation. Bernie Bennett in Washington.
1: Tropical storm Bertha has made a second landfall near the Texas-Louisiana state line, ending its slow crawl across the U.S. Gulf Coast. The National Weather Service says Bertha should weaken rapidly over land after its center comes ashore on Thursday, about 75 miles northeast of Galveston, Texas. On Wall Street, the Dow down by 506 points. This is SRN News. Christians like artificial intelligence, correspondent Michael Arrington reports.
2: A new poll from the Barna Group finds that 44% of practicing Christians say they use AI very often or often in their personal lives, compared to 31% of the general population. Barna goes on to say that, quote, the same pattern holds at work. 39% of practicing Christians use AI often or very often on the job versus 26% of U.S. adults nationally. And both groups use AI far more than America's clergymen, who remain leery of it. Michael Harrington reported.
1: The Trump administration has dispatched a plane carrying food and hygiene kits to Cuba as part of U.S. efforts to give direct assistance to the island's residents while continuing to pressure their government. The State Department says the 700 packages will be distributed directly to the Cuban people by local church groups. This is SRN News. Here's the Wall Street Business Report.
3: Mortgage rates on the 30-year fix up to 6.58% this week. That is the third consecutive weekly increase and takes rates as high as they've been in about a year. Ford taking steps to salvage its investment in electric vehicles and also to help customers.
1: Texas resident Kenneth Kovar has a home energy setup from Ford in which drivers of certain popular F-150 models can plug their vehicle directly into their electric meter to power their home. It's the latest example of automakers broadly adapting their electrification technologies to the home energy business, especially as demand on the grid increases and sales of electric vehicles slow. Keith Peters reporting.
3: Many automakers now investing not just in vehicles, but in the ecosystem around them. On Wall Street, it was a losing session today. At the closing bell, the Dow was off 506 points, the NASDAQ down 553. For the Wall Street Business Report, I'm Bob Agnew.
1: More details at srnnews.com.
4: 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In big, bold letters, it said, discover how to lose up to 20, 30, 50 pounds with potatoes, pasta, bread, rice, and more. 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Give me a break. Then I noticed the name of the author, Dr. John McDougall. Well, that really got my attention because Dr. McDougall's guidance over the years has caused thousands of people to do exactly what the advertisement says, all safely, all healthfully, all effectively. So I figured I better talk to the man, something we've done several times before on our radio program. Dr. McDougall, welcome back to HeartWise.
5: Well, I'm still here. I'm still active. I'm just getting more friends to come along with me these days.
4: Absolutely, so. Absolutely. You know, just the other day, a Facebook friend of mine, Dr. McDougall, told me that she needs to lose more weight, so she figures she should stop eating pasta and bread. What should I tell her?
5: Well, I'd start out by trying to open her eyes. There are so many articulate people out there to listen to that can speak to your own beliefs. People love to hear good news about their bad habits.
4: Yes, yes.
5: So you watch radio, read magazines. Somebody comes on and says, hey, you can lose weight by eating cheesecake and candy bars and chocolate cream pie. So I want to hear about that diet,
4: yes,
5: doctor.
4: Yes.
5: And people naturally tend toward what is easy, and what is familiar and what supports their current beliefs. So what I ask people to do, if they want to change, if they want to think differently, if they want to be a different person, I ask them to open their eyes.

0: eyes. And I start with trying to get them to look around the world geographically. When you see various populations of people, you can still see it. It's going quickly, but you see populations of people that you eat differently. For example, the Asians in Vietnam, Cambodia, China, Japan. You look at the Asians, and still they're quite trim people. Mm-hmm. Active, young-looking, strong people. And you look at their diet for a minute, and you say, well, my goodness, they live on just what I was told not to eat. They live on starch. They live on rice. Yes. Oh, there's something here that's amiss. And they start thinking about it, and then they watch these Asians move to New York or Chicago or Dallas, Texas, give up their rice, and what happens to them? They get fat and greasy and sick. Well, you know, maybe I ought to rethink what everybody's telling me, that starches are fat and the American diet is good for you, because if you just stop, open your eyes, and look, you can see that is absolutely not true. Or look to the Middle East today. Everybody's looking to the Middle East because of all the turmoil there, and you look at the Egyptians and the Syrians and people from Iraq and Iran. These people eat 71% of their diet as starch. Rice, corn, chickpeas, other kinds of beans, 71% of their diet. And you watch these people. They're not happy, I know, but that doesn't matter. I don't want you to, that's not what I want you to look at. Yeah. I want you to look at the fact that these are trim, hearty, active, strong people that are eating these starch-based diets. Now look at the people who from the Middle East who have moved to your town in the United States and added more of the good food to their diet, more of the ice cream and the meat and the cheese and the oil, and they get fat and sick. Or just take a little bit of a historical trip. Some of you who are people of history, you look back and consider various populations of people that were strong warriors and lasted for centuries, like, for example, the Mayans and the Aztecs of Central America. They were around for up to 1,300 years, and they were known as the people of the corn. They lived on corn. And still today, we have descendants of these people, like the Tahamari Indians in northwest Mexico, who are known as the Running Indians, who live on corn and beans and squash and run all day long and have no heart disease. So those examples still exist. Or again, through history, you look to the Andes of South America and you study the most famous population in the Andes, and those are the Incas. These are people who lived on potatoes. And still in the Andes today, potatoes are a large part of the diet. And these people are trim and strong and hardworking, and they have much lower incidences of breast cancer and rheumatoid arthritis and multiple sclerosis and diabetes and obesity than we do in the United States. But again, all these populations from Central America, South America, they come to the United States for the good life. They give up their starch. They pick up the meat and the dairy and the oil. They're fat and greasy and sick, just like anybody of any color in the United States.
1: How did you come to the place where you began to realize what you're saying is true?
0: It started with me between 1973 and 1976 when I was a young general practitioner on the Big Island of Hawaii. Mm-hmm. I made the same observations I just told you. When I was a plantation doctor in the sugar plantation, I was taking care of first, second, third, and fourth generation Filipinos, Japanese, Chinese, and Koreans. And the first generation, they had never had heart disease, multiple sclerosis, rheumatoid arthritis, colon cancer, breast cancer, prostate cancer, obesity. Hard working into their 80s and 90s on rice and vegetables that they had learned to eat back in their native Philippines, Japan, Korea, China. They learned this diet. They brought it over to the Big Island. The kids were influenced by Western living. They gave up the traditional rice and vegetables and started adding meat and dairy and oil. And they got fatter and sicker in the second generation. By the time you got to the third generation, they were just like every other American. And I have to say, these days you go to Hawaii and the Filipinos are some of the fattest, most gout-ridden, most diabetic of all the people you'll find on planet Earth. The Hawaiians who used to live on taro and breadfruit, various kinds of poi, are some of the fattest, most cancer-ridden people on planet Earth. The Japanese and Chinese that are now living in Hawaii today, the young generation that was raised on the full American diet, some of the sickest, fattest people in the world. You can see it yourself. You can still see a few of the older generations of people around the world who lived on starch-based diets. But with CNN News and the worldwide networks, everybody wants to be like an American. And you know what? You get the looks and the bad health, too.
1: Oh, boy. Oh, boy. Now, you've said over and over here, they are fat and sick. You're saying there's a connection, then, between becoming overweight and becoming sicker.
0: Well, it's the same common denominator. I suppose you could be fat and relatively be healthy if you got fat on relatively healthy foods. Say you decided to eat a diet of nuts and seeds and avocados and olives and, say, soy products, lots of fatty plant foods. Yeah, you could gain weight and still be in relatively good health. The reason people are fat and sick is because of the same common denominator, and that's the meat, the dairy, and the oil, and the lack of starch and vegetables and fruits. It's the same thing. These kinds of foods are the foods that made the aristocrats of old fat and sick. Remember the king and the queen sitting on their thrones with their gout-inflicted feet, puffy, sick-looking 400 years ago, 500 years ago, or go back to the pharaohs of 3,500 years ago and look at the mummies that are in their tombs, and you find that these royalty, these aristocrats, these priests were fat and sick too. You read the historical accounts of these people, obesity, gallbladder disease. You look at the CAT scans that are done of the mummies. You examine their arteries. They're full of atherosclerosis from 3,500 years ago. If you eat like a king and a queen, you look like a king and a queen. In America, we have Burger King, Dairy Queen, yeah. Imperial Margarine. What would you expect, folks? If you're going to eat that way, you're going to look and feel that way.
1: My. Now, you have a chapter in your book, The Starch Solution, called Spontaneous Healing on a Starch-Based Diet. What is there about starch, that ingredient in food, that brings healing to a human body?
0: Well, healing is natural. It's an innate thing that happens to everybody. No matter what diet you live on, no matter what circumstances there are, your body is always trying to be well. It's one of those natural properties of the body to spontaneously heal. You can prove this to yourself. I don't care what you eat. Go pick up a bowling ball today, drop it on your foot. You know, the skin breaks, the bones break, and you stop dropping the bowling ball on your foot. What happens? No matter who you are, it heals. You know, it's a lot better in 3 weeks, and in 3 months, the bones are knit together, and you know, you pretty much know you never had an accident. You spontaneously heal. The problem is that if you keep injuring an area of the body, the injury outpaces the ability to heal. So if that same person, whether they're eating cheeseburgers or rice and vegetables, if they drop a bowling ball on their foot, and then the next day they do the same thing, and 3 days later they do the same thing, and a week later they do the same thing over and over again, the foot stays broken, damaged, and actually the overall problem progresses and you may lose the foot. But if you stop dropping the bowling ball on your foot, the natural spontaneous healing properties, they catch up, exceed the whole process, and the net effect is you're healed and healthy. It's the same thing with the rest of the body. The arteries are trying to heal. The cells are trying to heal. Everything's trying to heal. But the average American is shoveling fat and cholesterol with their fork and spoon at a rate and intensity that the body can't keep up with, and therefore the disease progresses even though it's trying to heal. The body is still trying to heal. The damage is so severe, so relentless, that you go on and have a heart attack or breast cancer or colon cancer or all kinds of problems that are so familiar to people.
1: My. We are learning good things here today with Dr. John McDougall. We'll take a short break, and when we come back, I want to ask him why the USDA is not telling us this. As a matter of fact, it seems to be, Dr. McDougall, they're handing us bowling balls, one after the other. Stay tuned.
2: I'd like to think that one day, when we get to heaven, we're going to see a list of people. People like Jared and Susan, who were introduced to Jesus because of something we said. Or maybe it was as simple as a passing smile. But these people will look into their past and be able to say, "I'm here because of you." Recently, you may have heard that Heartwise Ministries has begun spreading the gospel to the young, the old, the sick, and the healthy. We want to take this type of medical programming to the non-believer and the person who has closed themselves off to traditional forms of outreach. 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
1: 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Welcome back to the program. I'm your host, Charles Mills. You're here with Dr. John McDougall. This man has written a book, a lot of them, but one of them that I'm talking about today is The Starch Solution. And he insists that starchy foods, potatoes, pasta, bread, rice, these things are essential to health and healing. Why isn't the USDA, Dr. McDougall, telling us about this? Why do they keep handing us bowling balls with their recommendations?
0: Well, the USDA is a mixed bag. There are people on the panels that help us decide what we could eat, like the Dietary Guidelines for America that comes out every 5 years. There are people on there telling us we should eat more fruits and vegetables and less saturated fat and cholesterol. They don't say meat and dairy in the documents. They say saturated fat and cholesterol, and that keeps the consumer from identifying exactly what they should do. And the reason they don't use proper terminology or really put full-out effort into healing Americans is because the U.S. Department of Agriculture has mixed masters to serve. They're supposed to serve the public and issue guidelines that allow them to be healthy and trim. And they do that to some extent, but the mixed bag comes here. They also represent agriculture.

0: sick. No, they say saturated fat, just to protect the industry so the consumer has less chance of not buying their products.
1: Wow. Okay. All right. Now we know. You have a chapter in your book, The Starch Solution, called The Fat Vegan. Is that really possible? How can you be vegan and be fat?
0: Oh, yeah. There are so many well-intentioned people out there. And vegans are some of my best friends and easiest people to make new allies. Because vegans, in other words, people who have decided not to eat any animal food at all, have already declared their seriousness in this movement. They're willing to give up meat and dairy in the face of their mother-in-law and their favorite dietitian or doctor telling them that they're going to become protein and calcium deficient, which is entirely untrue.
1: Yes.
0: But they take that risk just to save animals' lives and to protect the environment. I mean, these are sturdy, determined people. They're just misguided as to what a proper vegan diet should be in terms of good health. What these vegans, no animal food people, do often is they live on high-fat foods. The high-fat, high-sugar, very damaging foods like vegan cheesecake and vegan cheeses and vegan fake meats and lots of olive oil and simple fruit sugars. And as a result, they get fat and sick. And so they come up to deliver this all-important message to their friends and new acquaintances about the importance of not killing animals, the ruthless slaughter of animals for no reason at all. And they talk about the environmental impact of eating animal foods, which is destroying our planet.
1: Yes.
0: And the listener looks at them and goes, well, even if it was true, I wouldn't want to be fat and sick-looking like you, the fat vegan. So I tell these fat vegans, and by the way, they all respond positively to my message. Nobody's offended. I tell them, look, to deliver your messages, your important messages of animal rights and the preserving the environment to the rest of the world, you must look the part. And so, therefore, you must be a healthy vegan, not a fat vegan. And the way you make that transformation is very simple. Instead of fake meats and cheesecakes and all that kind of stuff as the center of your diet, you make starch the center of your diet. You make rice, corn, potatoes, beans, peas, and lentils, sweet potatoes the center of your diet, with fruits and vegetables. And then you lose the weight effortlessly. You get that spirit of health around you, that glow of excellent health and good feelings around you. And then you go deliver your message and people say, tell me more.
1: Yes.
0: I want to look like you.
1: Yes, yes. All right. That is an important message for all of us who are trying to get the message out, to get the word out. We need to look like it's worth getting it out. That's what we need to look like. Absolutely, Dr. McDougall.
0: You need the energy to deliver these vital messages.
1: Absolutely. Fantastic. We're talking with Dr. John McDougall here. By the way, Dr. McDougall, you have a website that is just chock full of good stuff. Could you share that website with us?
0: Yeah, I'd love to. This website surprises people because essentially everything's free. I mean,
1: yes.
0: We have a business going. We sell things, but there's about 400 or 500 recipes that are free. There's the a 12-day program with menus that are free. All the articles on treating diabetes and high blood pressure and multiple sclerosis and arthritis are all there free. Everything's basically free. It's a return of a great gift that was given to my wife and I, Mary, 40 years ago. And so we just keep giving it back. And so we have this website you can go to. And tens of thousands of people go to this website, never buy a thing from us, and get their health back.
1: That's
0: so
1: right.
0: I want to give you that address. It's drmcdougall.com, which is spelled drmcdougall.com. Or just look up Dr. John McDougall on Google or any place. You'll find us really quickly. We have a great presence on the web.
1: Absolutely. That is an amazing website. Lots of things going on. In the minute and a half we have here left on the program, I want to just touch upon this subject here. You have a chapter in here, just to be on the safe side, stay away from supplements. Supplements, I thought supplements were the answer to everyone's ills. What's going on?
0: Well, supplements are drugs. If you take a banana, for example, and you rip out the beta carotene or the vitamin C or the vitamin E, you rip it out of the banana, you leave everything behind except for the vitamin, say, beta carotene.
1: Uh-huh.
0: And then you isolate it and concentrate it and put in a pill and give it back to somebody. That's not a food. That's not food. At best, it's a medication. At worst, it's a serious drug with toxins. There have been multiple studies and reviews, like those from the Institute of Medicine and Cochrane Collaboration and the American College of Physicians, multiple reviews that say not only are these supplements, these isolated concentrated nutrients, not helpful, they are dangerous. They increase the risk of death, cancer, heart disease by 10 to 30%.

0: in supplement users. These are drugs that should not be used. They are highly toxic, and the benefits are so rare, I've never seen them. But, of course, I've never treated scurvy or beriberi or pellagra, which they'd be good for. I'm treating heart disease and type 2 diabetes, which they are useless for, and cause nutritional imbalances when taken and make people very, very ill.
1: Are you optimistic, Dr. McDougall, about what's happening now in the medical field? Are you able to get your message through?
0: Well, I am, so are many other people. I see things changing. The truth about PSA testing for prostate cancer is out there. Now, men know not to do that anymore. Pretty soon, women will be told not to get mammograms. People are told that aggressive treatment of diabetes kills, and that surgery for chronic heart disease is useless and harmful. And we're getting the message out about diet slowly. I mean, it should have come out 2,500 years ago when Daniel fed his men a healthy diet of vegetables and water, starches, vegetables, and water, and those men were healthier than the men who continued to eat the royal food. That should have been it, done with. That was the first controlled study that nobody should have gone on from there, but money wins. And here we're still arguing something that was should have been settled 2,500 years ago. I am optimistic because of the availability of information. Everything's pretty transparent now with the web, with the interconnections we have with our cell phones. It's pretty hard for the polluters and the liars to hide anymore. So it's getting out there. It's just the question is, can we get it out there fast enough to save planet Earth?
1: As you have told me on many occasions, it's the food, Charles. It's the food, Charles. That's still your message?
0: It's the food. It's the food. It's not stress. It's not exercise. I mean, these things are important. It's not sunshine, which is crucial for a good life. People are sick because of the food. Fix the food. You'll get well. You'll get on with your life. Get off most of your drugs. You know, enjoy your families. Enjoy this beautiful world. Fix the food. You're suffering from food poisoning from the rich Western diet. It's been poisoning people for thousands of years. Everybody who's intelligent, who will open their eyes, can see this, and the fix is so simple, it doesn't even cost you money. It saves your food bill. It saves animals. It saves planets. There's no reason not to do it except for a bunch of greedy, fat people are sitting up there making a whole bunch of money off of bad habits like tobacco and alcohol and drugs and meat and dairy and other garbage. They'll sell it to the public just to make money. It's just normal human behavior. It's just business as usual, folks. Stand up and save your family.
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0: Oh, it's fun. 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

0: Welcome to Wonders in the Word, a radio ministry of amazing facts. For thousands of years, millions of people have found hope, truth, comfort, and new life in this book of books called the Bible. 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In today's presentation, Pastor Doug examines how evil originated in a message titled, Why Is There Evil?
1: There is a battle in life between good and evil. And a lot of people, when they're thinking about God and thinking about the love of God and the goodness of God, they're troubled because they think, if God is good and if He's love and if He's all-powerful, then why is there evil? And that is really the title for our presentation right now. If God is good and if God is love, then why is there evil? Did God make a devil? Why would a good God make a bad devil? You know, there's a statement I'm trying to put a quote, sort of set the theme at the beginning of each presentation. This one actually comes from Corrie Ten Boom. And it says, the first step to victory is recognizing the enemy. And one of the great things that needs to be achieved in our discovering God's ultimate purpose for our life is to understand that there is an enemy and identify him, understand something of what he's up to. You know, I'd like to begin by going to a story in the Bible that you find in Mark chapter 5. Mark chapter 5, verse 1. And it says, when they came to the other side of the sea, to the country of the Gadarenes, behold, when he had came out of the boat, immediately there met him out of the tombs a man with an unclean spirit. These unclean spirits were often spoken of as devils or demons, who had his dwelling among the tombs. This man is living in this honeycomb of graves on the hillside. And nobody could bind him, not even with chains. He is so thoroughly demon-possessed that he's breaking chains, because he had often been bound with shackles and chains, and the chains had been pulled apart by him, and the shackles broken in pieces. Neither could anyone tame him. And always, notice, always, night and day, he was in the mountains and in the tombs, crying out and cutting himself with stones. Cutting himself, crying. Boy, it must have been spooky living in the town near that cemetery to hear this very sad creature dragging his chains, crying out, shrieking in the night. A little more insight is given by Dr. Luke. Turn in Luke chapter 8. I'll start with verse 26. Luke 8, verse 26. Then they sailed to the country of the Gadarenes that is opposite Galilee. And when he stepped out on the land, there met him a certain man from the city who had demons, devils, a long time. And he wore no clothes. He mentions that, and Mark leaves that out. Nor did he live in a house, but in the tombs. And when he saw Jesus, he cried out, and he fell down before him. As Mark said, he ran to worship him. He fell down before him. And with a loud voice, he said, what have I to do with you, Jesus, Son of the Most High God? Right away, he knew who Jesus was, because there were some spirits in this man that knew Jesus from long before the world was created. What have I to do with you, Jesus, Son of the Most High God? I beg you, do not torment me. For he, Jesus, had commanded the unclean spirit to come out of the man, for it had often seized him. And he was kept under guard, bound with chains and shackles, and he broke the bonds, and he was driven by the demons into the wilderness. And Jesus asked him, saying, what is your name? He said, Legion, because many demons, many devils had entered him. All right, do you have the picture in your mind? Disciples get out of the boat, and this creature comes running out of the tomb. And they'd already had a rough night. Their nerves are frayed. And they're probably pulling the boat up on the shore and trying to dry their gear out. It's all saturated from the storm. And all of a sudden they hear this shriek, and it's barely daylight. And from the shadows of one of these caves or tombs in the hills, this creature comes charging out, running down the hill, naked, dragging chains that are manacled around his neck and his wrists and his ankles, awful clatter, covered with cuts, self-inflicted, bruises, smells like death, been living with corpses, what do you expect? Bible, you read on in the story, on the hillsides around him are swine, pigs, wild-eyed, long, dirty hair, foaming at the mouth, his eyes are glaring, comes charging down the hillside towards the disciples. And the disciples are probably thinking, great, good time to witness. I wonder if we have a track available we can share with them. We wondered if we'd have any witnessing opportunities here in this remote region. I suppose they went just sprinting towards the boat. This man is filled with a legion of demons, thousands. There could be up to 6,000 soldiers in a Roman legion. Thousands of devils have filled this man. How does a person get to the place where they are absolutely possessed? And I respectfully disagree with someone that would say, you know, that's the terminology they used in Bible times, but he probably actually just had a little bipolar disorder and some chemicals would have straightened him out. Yeah, there are people in that category, I agree. And there are people that may just need some counseling and everything's going to be fine. This is Exhibit A of somebody who is absolutely, totally, thoroughly demon-possessed. And I have met people that I believe were demon-possessed. They heard voices in their heads. And one person I talked to, and they'd go out at night and get people's pets and kill them. And just, I mean, they were devil-possessed. And they heard these other conversations going on. And why would God make a devil to torment us like that? If God is a God of love, well, you know, the Bible doesn't tell us that God made a devil. God made a beautiful angel, but there is an enemy out there. There is the ultimate arch enemy. There is the ultimate arch fiend. He's very real. And never is the devil happier than when people laugh at his existence. If you believe in Jesus, you need to believe in the devil, because Jesus always said that he's a very real power of being. We do not wrestle against flesh and blood, but against principalities and spirits and heavenly places. That's Ephesians chapter 6. Acts chapter 26, when Christ called Paul to do mission work, he said, this is what I've called you for, to open their eyes and to turn them from darkness to light. There's darkness in this world. There's a prince of darkness. And there's light. Jesus is the light of the world. To turn them from, notice, this is Acts 26, 18, the power of Satan to God. There is no neutral ground. Everybody, Jesus said, is either with me or against me. There is a battle raging for the territory of your affections and your soul, and you get to make the deciding vote. Everybody, if you do not choose Jesus, by default, you are choosing the enemy. That's right. There's no neutral position. There's a battle, and everybody needs to make a conscious choice. And you might say, oh, I'm not going to be a devil worshiper, but I'm not quite ready to give my life to Jesus. Well, then you have just made your choice. Because he that has not the Son has not life. If we don't have Christ in us, there's only one other alternative. If you take away light, what's left? Darkness. And if you want to get the darkness out of a room, what do? Shovel it with a snow shovel? Or do you introduce light and it dispels the darkness? If you want to get the darkness of the devil out of your life, you need to invite the light of God's truth into your life. And the truth will set you free. Amen? There's a real battle going on, friends. Jesus said there's an enemy. You know the parable of the wheat and the tares. Christ said there's this titanic battle going on. And in that parable, he said, and this is Matthew 13, 28, who was it that sowed the bad seeds, the weeds, the tares in the good field? Jesus said, an enemy has done this. God made a beautiful world, and he created two beautiful creatures in his image. And everything was perfect, and it was paradise, and it was good. And this is God's plan for you. But an enemy has come to our world. Our planet's been kidnapped by this villain. And Jesus said, there's an enemy, and you've got to be on your guard. So, why would God make a devil? Where did evil come from? What does the Bible say? Well, if you read in Isaiah 14, a number of passages sort of give you a lot of clues, and you put them together, you get a pretty clear picture of what's going on. Isaiah 14, 12, "How thou art fallen from heaven, O Lucifer, son of the morning, how you are cut down to the ground, which did weaken the nations. For you said in your heart, I will ascend into heaven, I will exalt my throne above the stars of God. I'll also sit upon the mount of the congregation in the sides of the north. I'll ascend above the heights of the clouds. I will be like the Most High." There was this very powerful angel. As a matter of fact, he was the most powerful creation of God. One of the first things God created was the principal steward of all his ministering spirits, his general. His name was Lucifer. He wasn't always a devil. If you knew him back then, you would have liked him. Some people like him now. But he was good. He was holy. He was pure. God did not make a devil. He made a beautiful, perfect angel. But because he was so powerful and he was so beautiful, and God makes all of his creatures free, when Lucifer saw all the other angels worshiping Jesus and worshiping God and adoring God, he did too at first, but he began to think, why am I not God? Why don't I have that power? Here I'm always number three or number four, after the Father, Son, and the Spirit, then me. Why can't I create like God does? And just, you know, it's hard to describe where some new bacteria comes from. There's some things you just can't figure it out. There is the mystery of godliness in the Bible, and there's the mystery of iniquity. How in a perfect universe, where there's an all-powerful God who's a God of love, who makes no factory defects, that a creature could go bad. And you might be thinking, God must have done something wrong. Couldn't God have pre-programmed Lucifer to just say, I love you, God, never question? Yeah, he could have, but then God would never really have love. Can you really force love? If you are forcing someone to love you, is it love? If God pre-programmed all of his creatures like robots without any intelligent thought and process to choose to love him because of this wonderful miracle of a divine free will that we have. If we didn't have that free ability to say, I choose to love you, then it's not love. And in order to prove to the universe that God did make these intelligent creatures free, he even made the ones who had freedom to not love him. You see how important that is? You can't have real love unless you have real choice. And God made his intelligent creatures, like his angels and people, with a real choice. And Lucifer proved it. He chose not to love God. He chose to love himself. Everybody in the world falls into one of two categories. You're either motivated by love for God or you're motivated by love for self. Jesus is love. He is a love that gives away from self. The devil is the polar opposite of that. He is self-love. Everything about the devil is me, me, me. He said, I want to be higher. I want to exalt my throne. I want to be God. I want to be the Most High. And so let's suppose you understand that. You might be thinking, okay, well, once he went bad, why didn't God just take his divine ray gun and go and vaporize the devil? Couldn't the Lord have done that? So what if God had just said, all right, Lucifer, enough is enough. I'm going to destroy you. And he had already started to spread distrust about God among the other angels. If God had done that with Lucifer, I mean, you know, if you're an angel, you all walk around, Lucifer is saying, God is not really fair, you know, God is arbitrary and he's cruel And while you're saying that, all of a sudden, Lucifer's hit by lightning and he's just smoldering ashes on the ground. And you're the other angels watching. You'd be going, ooh, looks like Lucifer was right. God is pretty severe. The other creatures would never love and trust God again. I mean, do you want your children to obey you because you're going to beat them into a pulp if they don't? I hope you don't all have children, but those of you who are adults among, you know what I'm talking about. You want them to obey because what you're asking is reasonable, because they trust your love, they have faith in you. You don't want it to always be fear of torture. Just some of the time. So God couldn't do that. The Lord had to allow Lucifer to demonstrate what the fruit of his rebellion was going to be, so that this problem with not loving and trusting God would never rise up again. And you and I are right now living in the crosshairs of this rebellion in the expanse of time. We are living at the moment where this is being demonstrated, where our world is a spectacle to the universe. And angels and unfallen creatures are watching what's happening down here, because this world is a stage of an incredible battle between good and evil, between Lucifer and Christ, between selfishness and love. It's all being demonstrated among these creatures made in God's image. But you've got to know it's very real. And every day there are battles. If our eyes could be open right now, we would see that in this room around us, not only is the presence of God here demonstrated through his spirit and unfallen angels, I'm quite sure that the devil and his representatives come. The devil's probably busier with other things, but you can be sure his devils are here. And if it wasn't for the angels of God protecting and preventing, a good thing that there's 2/3 good angels for every 1/3 bad angels, life's tough enough as it is, right? But there's real battles going on. And it's not just in your imagination, it's very real. The devil is a master of deception. That's what makes him especially dangerous. You can read in Revelation 12, verse 9, "And that great dragon was cast out, that old serpent called the devil and Satan that deceives the whole world. He was cast out to the earth, and his angels were cast out with him." He deceives how much? The whole world. Most of the world is deceived about what the ultimate purpose is. Most of the world is deceived about what to worship and who to worship and who he is and how to worship. Most of the world is deluded. And God has come down and he has given us a book of truth. And he said, if you would like to be delivered from those deceptions, if you want to know what's really going on, then it's coming through the word of God that came through Christ and the holy men that spoke, moved by the Holy Spirit, written in this sacred book. God has given us understanding of what the devil's up to. 2 Thessalonians 2, verse 8 and 9, it tells us, "Then that wicked one will be revealed, who the Lord will consume with the spirit of his mouth and destroy with the brightness of his coming, even him whose coming is after the working of Satan, with all power and signs and lying wonders." The devil can do wonderful things, and they're deceptive wonders. This verse also tells us that he's going to have an end. In fact, it's very important for us to remember that Jesus said that the lake of fire is prepared for the devil and his angels, and ultimately all that follow the devil and his angels. There's only two choices in life. Christ said there are two roads. There's a road to life. Straight is the gate and narrow is the way that leads to life, and few there be that find it. Few prioritize looking for that road to eternal life. Broad is the way and wide is the gate that leads to destruction, and it's many who are going down that road. Not because the Lord is trying to hide it, but very few are searching for it. Or we're just too busy with other things. The devil is trying to just create a distraction. Well, how do we overcome the devil? 1 Peter 5, verse 8 and 9, "Be sober." Don't use drugs. That's clear enough. Don't drink. That's the worst drug of all. Take my word for it. And I use them all. "Be sober, be vigilant, be on your guard. Because your adversary, the devil, is going around as a roaring lion seeking whom he might devour. Whom you resist," resist the devil, "steadfast in the faith." Through your faith in God, you can resist the devil. knowing that the same afflictions are accomplished in your brethren that are in the world. Others have done it. You can do it. Yes, you can. That same Jesus who helped me quit smoking, who helped me quit cursing, who helped me quit stealing and drinking and drugs, that same Jesus can help you, and he can help me finish the areas I still need help. I believe that God can help you resist temptation. We're all tempted every day. That's right, because there's a battle going on. And you need to recognize that to achieve your ultimate purpose. Another verse, James, these are good promises. James 1:7, therefore submit to God, resist the devil, and he will flee from you. Draw near to God, and he will draw near to you. So one of the best ways to resist the devil is as you are submitting to God and drawing near to God through prayer, surrendering your life to him every day. You know, it's hard to sin when you know God's right next to you. And if you live in the presence of God, you're going to find it's easier to live a different kind of life. Say amen. 1 John 4:4. You are of God, little children, and you've overcome them, because he who is in you is greater than he that is in the world. If Christ is in you, greater is he that is in you than he that is in the world. And again, 1 John 3:8. For this purpose the Son of God was manifested, notice this, that he might destroy the works of the devil. Christ in your life destroys the work of the devil in your life. You know, I probably ought to head back to my story I started with. You remember the demoniac, that man filled with legions of devils? Tells us this man was always in the mountains crying. Certainly wasn't happy. Tormented. There is no peace for the wicked, the Bible says. If you want peace, Jesus says, come unto me, I will give you rest. I will give you peace. Surrounded by pigs, death, cemetery, unclean. But you know what the wonderful thing is in this story? That man, when he saw Jesus land on the shore, as messed up as he was with legions of devils, whatever was left of that man inside, he maybe heard the devils talking and said, oh, it's Jesus, Son of God. What's he going to do? He's going to cast us out. And he thought, that's my only hope. And whatever he had left, he decided to run to Jesus. And the Lord saved that man. And I believe Jesus took him down to the water and washed him off. Kind of like a type of baptism, you might say. I think when Jesus told the demons to come out, the chains fell off, just like they fell off Peter when the angel came to him in prison. I think that the Bible tells us that when the people from the town came to see what had happened, they heard about all the pigs that were lost. They saw the man sitting at the feet of Jesus, clothed and in his right mind. Don't you want to be in your right mind? Where did he get his clothes? I think Jesus took off his robe and covered him, just like he covers you with his own righteousness. This is just such a wonderful story. You know why? You cannot find an example in the story of a person who is outwardly more hopeless than this man. Maybe he had wasted his youth. He just gave in to every temptation. He thought life was a party. And you know, whenever you listen to the devil, you get good at whatever you practice. If you practice resisting temptation, you get good at it. If you practice giving in to temptation, you'll weld those habits and you become good at that. And little by little, this man practicing giving in to the devil, he got to the place where he could not say no. Every day we're making decisions who we're going to serve. Now friends, I want you to notice on the shore that day, there are two ultimate purposes. You see yourself in the story. You are somewhere in the story. God came into the world in the form of a man. His name is Jesus, to show us God's plan for you. If you want to know what the devil's plan is for you, that man is exhibit A of what the devil does when he fills a man. On the shore there, by the beach of Galilee, were two individuals. That man came to Jesus, and there was Jesus. The disciples all ran away. There they are, facing off. There are the two ultimate destinies. Being like Christ's son, that's a Christian. Being like God's son, Jesus rather. Or being like the devil. You got the picture? Christ, loving, noble, dignified, self-possessed, powerful. Or this raving lunatic. That's the devil's plan for you. And we get to choose which plan we want for our lives. Christ's purpose for you is to be like him. Now here is the good news. No matter how far from God you may have wandered, you can come just like you are. you aren't worse off than this man, and Jesus will accept you. Do you believe that? This man came like he was. Did Christ say you've gone too far? If Christ would heal and forgive and save this man, can he save you? I identify with this story because I was something like that man when I came to Jesus. I mean, I was a mess. And if the Lord could do it for me, he can do it for you.
0: Do you realize that there are over 300 references to the second coming of Jesus in the Bible? With so many verses referencing that one event, it would appear to be anything but insignificant. So wouldn't it be worthy of consideration by his followers as well? It's important for every Christian to be familiar with the details concerning his return. Why? Because the Bible warns us that the devil is going to attempt to impersonate Christ's return, and we need to be able to tell the difference. 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
8: Hello, my dear son. Good morning. Today I decided to write these lines to tell you that you are very special to me. I created you, redeemed you, and soon I will come to take you to live together for all eternity. Life is made up of choices, and I chose to save you. Now it's up to you to choose whether you want to be saved. I will write to you about a subject

in it. Psalm 24:1. The silver is mine and the gold is mine, declares the Lord Almighty. Haggai 2:8. Beloved, the world belongs to me, and everything in it, including you, belongs to me. I am the one who takes care of you. So do not fear, for I am with you. Do not be dismayed, for I am your God. I will strengthen you and help you. I will uphold you with my righteous right hand. Isaiah 41:10. I am the one who gives you everything you have. Do not say to yourself, my power and the strength of my hands have produced this wealth for me. But remember the Lord your God, for it is he who gives you the ability to produce wealth. Deuteronomy 8:17. Of all that you have received from my hands to be a steward, I only ask that you give me 10% of your income, for with this, I will build my house to receive your worship. You cannot touch these 10%, for all the tithe of the land, whether of the seed of the land or of the fruit of the tree, is the Lord's. It is holy to the Lord. Leviticus 27:30. The patriarch Jacob was an example of faithfulness to me. He made the following promise: if God will be with me and will watch over me on this journey I am taking and will give me food to eat and clothes to wear so that I return safely to my father's household, then the Lord will be my God, and this stone that I have set up as a pillar will be God's house, and of all that you give me, I will give you a tenth. Genesis 28:20, 22. I am always faithful to humanity. I was faithful to Jacob and loved his faithfulness. I blessed him abundantly. I have blessed everyone who is willing to be faithful to me. You might even ask me, if you own everything, why do you need the tithe? Well, I'll tell you. Don't you know that those who serve in the temple get their food from the temple, and that those who serve at the altar share in what is offered on the altar? In the same way, the Lord has commanded that those who preach the gospel should receive their living from the gospel. 1 Corinthians 9:13, 14. Trust me, my son. You know that the tithe is not a human invention. It is true that sometimes someone may be tempted to misuse the tithe, but don't worry about that. I will settle accounts with that person. Be faithful to me, and I will be faithful to you. Bring the whole tithe into the storehouse, that there may be food in my house. Test me in this, says the Lord Almighty, and see if I will not throw open the floodgates of heaven and pour out so much blessing that there will not be room enough to store it. Malachi 3:10. This is the order, my son. Now the choice is yours. I hope you have understood this matter of tithes and offerings for my house, and that from today, you can do the following. 1. Manage wisely what I entrust to your hands. Luke 12:16, 21. 2. Be a partner with the Lord, your God. Proverbs 11:24, 25. 3. Give with joy. 2 Corinthians 9, 6, 7. Remember this. Whoever sows sparingly will also reap sparingly, and whoever sows generously will also reap generously. Each of you should give what you have decided in your heart to give, not reluctantly or under compulsion, for God loves a cheerful giver. 2 Corinthians 9, 6, 7. What will you decide, my son? Tell me in your letter. I am eager to receive news of your choice today. Affectionately, your God.

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2: Welcome to American Indian and Alaska Native Living. I'm Dr. David DeRose. Today we're tackling, some subjects that you have been interested in. I know that because you've been engaging with us on several fronts. Let me just explain. A couple of weeks ago, so we're speaking March of 2024, we aired a program, an interview that I did with Dr. Greg Steinke. Dr. Steinke, if some of you are regular,

0: our listeners know, is the director of the LifeMed Clinic in Chattanooga, Tennessee. And Dr. Steinke was talking about natural therapies and the impact that he's seeing in his practice, especially as it relates to autoimmune diseases. In our discussion, we ended up talking about the microbiome. This is a term that's used to refer especially to organisms living in our guts, bacteria, yeast, fungi, viruses, different organisms that live in our intestinal tract, and the impact they're having on our health. A number of you were very engaged with those topics. I know you were because we had a fair amount of interest in the radio show as well as some of the bonus video content that we released relating to Dr. Steinke's program. So in covering that material and then looking at some of the questions that are actually coming into us, I said, boy, we need to spend a little bit more time with this. So where we're headed in this show, we are going to be taking some of the questions that you've been sending to us. And if you're new to the show or if you're a regular listener and have not engaged with us online, the easiest way to do it is by communicating with us through our sister website, which is timelesshealinginsights.org. timelesshealinginsights.org. It is there that we have a number of automated online programs, free lifestyle programs. At least our flagship program is a free program, and the intention is it will always remain that way. We've piloted a few other programs that may change in their delivery as time goes on, but 30 Days to Natural Diabetes and High Blood Pressure Control is a free program. Tribes have engaged with it. I know I'm thinking of a specific tribal health leader that has been using that content in some of her educational efforts in a tribal health clinic. But the point is, wherever you're at, that's a free program, 30 Days to Better Health, or the longer title, 30 Days to Natural Diabetes and High Blood Pressure Control. It's there available at timelesshealinginsights.org. And the reason I mention that is because we've got a lot of folks, thousands of folks have gone through that online programming and engage with us online as a result of that programming. And we invite you to do that as well. So we're going to take some of your questions, but we want to dive into the microbiome today, talking more about that and just the exciting research that's coming out. Some of you are well aware of this, but I just want to help you see this amazing connection. And I do it with some interest. One of the PhD physiologists that had a profound effect on my life, I can remember years ago, there were people talking about regulating the colon health and doing those colonics and things focused on the bowels. And based on the literature 30 years ago, he didn't have much confidence in this. And I said to myself, wow, I would love this fellow were still alive today and get his take on just what's happened with our understanding of the microbiome. So let's step back a few steps and let's talk about why this is important, how it can make a difference for you as far as your whole person health. We're going to talk about what you can do. I know a lot of folks are talking about probiotics and taking supplementary bacteria in particular to try to help their health. There are some benefits from those things, but I'm going to promote a different approach, a less expensive and I think more intuitive approach to microbial health in the gut in today's program. So stay by with me, but let me give you a little bit of background first. So prior to this show, I said, hey, let me go to the medical research literature and look especially at recent studies that have come out in the last several years. And that's what I've been doing. And let me just run through some of the titles of studies or summaries of studies. We call them analyses or meta-analyses. It's amazing the reviews that are coming up. Let me just give you some examples. So this is a paper that came out in 2021. And the title of the paper was A Narrative Review of Relationship Between Gut Microbiota and Neuropsychiatric Disorders, Mechanisms and Clinical Application of Probiotics and Prebiotics. So we'll talk about the terms in a little bit of detail here. So probiotics, think of them simply as things that you ingest that help to promote a more healthy bacterial flora in your gut. These are typically organisms that have favorable effects that have been demonstrated in the research literature. Prebiotics are not actually ingesting the organisms, but they're ingesting raw materials, foodstuffs, if you will, supplements, if you will, foods, simply put, that actually can help influence the bacterial composition of the gut. So let's talk a little bit about what these researchers found. They looked at connections between the germs living in your gut and how they influence something that we used to just think of the gut-brain axis. And that means there's a communication, two-way communication between the gut and the brain. And we know there's nerves that go to the gut, and those nerves carry signals from the brain to the intestinal tract and vice versa. So, for example, if you're extremely stressed, it may affect your digestion or your stomach emptying. You say no surprise there. If you get really stressed, you've heard of people maybe vomiting in extreme stress. Some people may have colonic effects when they're extremely stressed. Maybe they get constipated, or maybe things go the other direction when they're under a lot of stress. So there's this connection between the brain and the gut, but it doesn't just go from brain like stress to gut causing gut problems. It also goes from the gut to the brain. In other words, signals coming from the intestinal tract going to the brain. What's really interesting about the research is they're finding a lot of that signaling is mediated or it involves this microbiota, the germs living in the gut. And so instead of just talking about a gut-brain axis, people are talking about the microbiota gut-brain axis. And so that these living organisms in your gut are making compounds. They're making things. And in this study and others, I can read you a list of some of them if you're a chemist. Short-chain fatty acids, lipopolysaccharides, different compounds that then actually have a role in, well, even making, even the production of neurotransmitters, brain signaling compounds in the gut. Let me just give you some examples in this particular paper. So they talked about a number of different connections. For example, Parkinson's disease. So many of you are well aware of this condition, extremely common in the grand scheme of things. I haven't looked at incidence or what we call prevalence data, like how many people in the U.S. have Parkinson's today. But the point is, it's not an uncommon disease. In fact, I was just in a social situation the other day and afterward turned to my wife and I said, you know, it looks like that person has Parkinson's disease. And you say, well, what would tip you off? Well, one of the hallmarks of Parkinson's disease is a resting tremor. Now, if you're getting worried already about Parkinson's because you say, I notice as I'm writing, my writing is not as good. It seems that I'm trembling. I'm shaking when I'm holding my cup to get a drink. Well, the tremor that gets worse with activity is usually not the Parkinsonian tremor. Usually a Parkinson's tremor is worse at rest, tends to go away with motion. There's another more common tremor, sometimes simply called benign essential tremor. And people that have this, if it's bad, they say, well, it's not benign. I'm knocking things over and having difficulty writing, things like that. But it's benign in the sense that it doesn't reflect some progressive neurological disorder like Parkinson's. So Parkinson's, although it has a tremor, it's involved with dopamine signaling in the brain. And problems with that dopamine signaling, it causes not only tremor, but it causes problems with balance, problems with motion. It someone with Parkinson's may have a more expressionless face, and they can be prone to falls and other things. Over time, they can have difficulty speaking, and it's a progressive disorder. Now, here's why I'm mentioning it. In the context of the microbiome, because one of the things that healthy bacteria make is they make something called butyric acid. And this butyric acid has anti-inflammatory effects. And in summarizing the data, they looked at individuals with Parkinson's disease, and it says it seems that in general, they have a bacterial flora, a composition in their gut that is not making as much of this good compound, this butyric acid, and this may be related to the Parkinson's disease. There's other research that they summarize dealing with things like depression and anxiety, looking at things like tryptophan. Tryptophan, you might realize, is the raw material. It's a what we call amino acid. It's used to make serotonin, which is one of the mood-elevating neurotransmitters. Well, tryptophan production is tied to the health of the microbiome, these germs living in the gut. Let me just read something here. The potential of the gut microbiota as an antidepressant target is further enhanced because it can affect neurotransmitter pathways. And then it talks about how these intestinal bacteria can produce things not just like serotonin, but also GABA, norepinephrine, dopamine, acetylcholine. These are all different important neurotransmitters, brain transmitters, and they can actually be produced in your gut and in better amounts, presumably, if you have healthier microbial content of your intestines. We're going to be speaking as we go through this program about what you can do differently to make changes that can actually help your gut and can help with these various benefits. But let me just continue the dialogue because there's papers out reviewing how this microbiome affects cardiovascular health. Blood pressure seems to have linkages in perhaps many cases with the microbiome, again relating to some of these different compounds being made by the gut bacteria and whether they promote inflammation, whether those chemicals actually go into the bloodstream and have beneficial or harmful effects. It all hinges on what germs and in what relationships those germs are. All of us have a host of germs living in our gut. We're talking about millions upon millions of organisms, and these organisms have the potential to impact a host of processes. Let me move on to one that's been getting a lot of attention lately, and this is something that we often get questions about. It has to do with the whole issue about obesity. And I'm going to put this in a little bit different framework. It does not seem like a day passes. I'm probably exaggerating a bit, but where I don't see some other article in the lay press or in the medical journals speaking about agents that work on a system called GLP-1. And whether that system means anything or not to you, many people have heard of medications like Wegovy and Ozempic and semaglutide or semaglutide, depending on how you want to pronounce the generic name for that compound. And related compounds have been getting a lot of attention in the field of weight loss and diabetes management. So what we want to do is we want to talk about these specific compounds, the difference they can make potentially for you, how you can boost your levels of GLP-1 without taking a shot or an oral medication, and just some really exciting information, all linking back to the microbiome. I'm Dr. David DeRose. The show you're listening to is American Indian and Alaska Native Living. We've got some important messages coming up, but I'll be right back after that.
1: 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Again, AIANL.org. Or you can call us at 1-800-775-HOPE. 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We'll be right back after this.
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1: 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Here again is Dr. DeRose.
0: Welcome back to American Indian and Alaska Native Living. I'm Dr. David DeRose. We're speaking about things that relate to your interests, your questions, things that are coming to us here at our offices in northern Indiana. That's where I'm currently based, even though we often find ourselves on the road throughout Indian country and beyond. We're talking about things that can make a difference as far as your overall health. And I want to tie this back in just briefly to indigenous communities. This is a Native-themed show. And of course, Native Americans historically were not giving themselves injections with pharmaceutical agents. And yet the historical records suggest that prior to European contact, they were extremely healthy. They were lean. They were fit. And I would suggest to you that what we're going to be speaking about as we continue throughout this show are going to be some simple strategies that can help improve your microbiome without costing you a lot of money. In fact, could even save you money. So where we stepped away in our dialogue, we're speaking about, if you're just joining us, the microbiome, especially the gut microbiome, these germs that live in harmony with us typically, and I say typically in harmony, I mean if you rupture your bowel or something, these germs could cause life-threatening infections. But the point is we've got these bacteria, viruses, yeast, especially thinking of the bacteria that are living in our gut and are doing all kinds of things that can either help or harm our health, depending on what types of germs, what types of bacteria predominate in the gut. And we're transitioning to speak about weight. And we've known for years that the microbiome, what's living in our stool, can influence our weight. There's all kinds of research done in both animal models and in humans that basically shows if you change the microbiome, you can change a person's tendency either to be lean or to be obese. And we're moving to talk about these compounds, these GLP-1 receptor agonists. As we were closing out the last segment, GLP-1 stands for glucagon-like peptide 1. And many of you have heard about these medications that are kind of taking the world, especially the Western world, by storm. These medications first were popularized for their ability to treat type 2 diabetes. They've become very popular for their ability to help people lose weight, whether they're obese or not. So they become popular, I'm told, in the entertainment industry and any place where people are concerned about trimming down, not just in medical settings. These GLP-1 agonists, that means they stimulate this GLP-1 receptor, they actually are involved with signaling the brain to be satisfied, slowing stomach emptying, triggering the pancreas to make more insulin and thus lower blood sugars. So there's a number of potential benefits that go along with these medications. Now, having said that, you may have heard reports that sometimes, as I'll say to a patient, if we're talking about these medications, they'll say, well, sometimes these medications can work too well. And they kind of look quizzically at me, especially if they're overweight and they're wanting to lose weight. You know, how can they work too well? And, you know, I'm trying to lose weight. Well, they can cause significant problems with digestive slowing. There's people that can get gastroparesis. That means their stomach is not emptying properly. And although those percentages are low, when you look at the research, I was just looking at some reviews on this, maybe as few as 1 in 100 people. If you're that 1 out of 100, then that's significant. But the experts are saying, well, hey, wait a minute. We're talking about, you know, a lot of people with serious weight problems. You know, don't discourage them from using these medications, because their likelihood of having complications from their profound overweight is much greater than, you know, a 1% risk of having problems with stomach emptying. Well, having said all this, where does this take us when we talk about the microbiome? The fascinating thing about the microbiome is the germs living in your gut can actually make compounds that stimulate GLP-1. And this is really interesting. So in other words, instead of taking a shot, if you could change your microbiome, this could actually help with weight loss without taking a shot, without having to purchase an expensive medication if you don't have insurance, for example, or a tribal health program that's covering some of these agents in your case. So you say, what do I do? Now, a lot of what's being popularized, and I referenced an earlier show where I featured Dr. Greg Steinke. Dr. Steinke was talking about a probiotic that's gained a lot of popularity. You can look it up online. He mentioned it, Akkermansia, Akkermansia. So Akkermansia, full name Akkermansia mucinophilia, this bacteria actually has the capacity to stimulate GLP-1 levels, raise GLP-1 levels, and promote weight loss and improve blood sugar control. It's actually been clinically studied. So you say, okay, well, that settles it. I'm turning off the radio show and I'm going and, you know, buying a Akkermansia supplement. And you can do that. But here's the catch. And I was listening to one of the researchers who was involved with actually developing a way to culture the Akkermansia. It's what we call an anaerobic bacteria. That means it grows in conditions where there's no oxygen. So it's not an easy thing to just grow in a lab. And anyway, I was listening to this researcher and they were sharing what they found when they give this probiotic to patients. The majority of them never get this Akkermansia to really take hold and predominate in ways sufficient to have clinical impacts. In other words, what I'm saying is, it's not like your garden. You say, boy, all I need to do is broadcast some dandelion seeds. I wouldn't do it, but the wind, just throw those dandelion seeds into my garden, and they're just going to take hold there unless I uproot them all. Well, it's not that simple with probiotics. Just because you seed your bowel with probiotics, or you take them for a month or 2 months or several months, doesn't mean that particular strain of bacteria is going to thrive there. And it seems to have a lot to do with our lifestyle, with dietary choices. This is where we're headed in this program, things that you can do beside taking probiotics. So I'm not saying you can't take a probiotic. I'm not saying that they couldn't have value for you. I'm not saying that you can't use medications to treat mental health disorders or high blood pressure or weight issues. But what we're saying is there's ability that we have to affect changes, to help our gut flora change in ways that can then help us reap some of these benefits. So before we get into that, let me just expand the dialogue just a little bit more. You might say, well, listen, you've talked about cardiovascular disease, mental health diseases, but none of these things really are of concern to me. I'm more concerned about my irritable bowel syndrome or celiac disease. Let me just tell you something really interesting. This was a review article, and they looked at the number of papers that had been published. This paper was a particular review was published just a couple of years ago. And so they looked at all the research published through December of 2021, and they just found thousands of studies. For example, inflammatory bowel diseases like Crohn's disease and ulcerative colitis, nearly 3,000 papers looking at these diseases and the microbiome, and over 30 clinical trials, actual studies where they are working to impact the microbiome and try to treat these very serious inflammatory bowel diseases. You'd expect this too with celiac disease. Now, celiac disease, we'll talk some more about it. This is the disease that is actually due to gluten exposure. And we're going to try to put this in perspective. Some people, I've had many people, they see these labels like gluten-free, gluten-free this, gluten-free that, and they wonder, well, is gluten bad? Well, gluten can be very harmful if you have celiac disease, but we're going to talk about gluten-containing grains and why they can be very beneficial as far as the gut microbiome as we continue in this show. But some 500 papers looking at the microbiome and celiac disease. If you have irritable bowel syndrome, and I've seen figures anywhere from 20% of the population to 30% of the population, or maybe even more, have tendencies to irritable bowel. So these are individuals, and I alluded to this earlier, irritable bowel syndrome can be especially problematic in the setting of stress. These are individuals who may have diarrhea, constipation, they may go back and forth, abdominal cramping, bloating. So extremely common. A lot of people just seem to be wired to have gastrointestinal problems. By the same token, some people seem to be wired to have headaches, or other people seem to be wired to have other things. All of us have some weak links in the chain, if you want to say, of our human health, and irritable bowel syndrome is one of them. There's, here in this research, over 1,500 studies that have looked at how the microbiome can impact irritable bowel syndrome. What do you think about colorectal carcinoma, cancer of the colon and the rectum? Again, over 1,500 studies looking at that. Liver disease, approaching 5,000 studies. Type 2 diabetes, over 2,000 studies. Various forms of liver disease in the range of 5,000 papers looking at how the microbiome can impact these things. So my point is, in this first half of the show, we're talking about something that is relevant to you. Okay, whether it's your metabolism, your blood pressure, your diabetes, even if you don't have those things, your gut health, we're going in some important directions. When we come back, I'm going to talk with you about things you can do to improve your microbiome, looking at the research, trying to pull some things together, practical insights for you. 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We'll be back with more right after this.
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0: Welcome back to American Indian and Alaska Native Living. I'm Dr. David DeRose. We're back in our second half of today's show, and I promised you that we'll move into talking about things you can do to improve your microbiome, to help your gut bacteria be healthier and reap benefits as far as potential mental health benefits, potential metabolism benefits. If you're just joining us and you're wondering why we're tackling this particular subject, it's because you've been telling us that you're interested in these topics. Dr. Greg Steinke, a recent guest on the program, he's the medical director of the LifeMed Clinic in Chattanooga, Tennessee. I know generated a lot of interest. We've had a number of you engaging with things that we've put out online that relate to Dr. Steinke's show. Some of you have been reaching out to us asking questions, and we're going to take some of those questions that relate to things that, well, directly relate to the microbiome. If you're just joining us and you say, well, how do I get a question in? Yes, you've heard phone numbers. You are listening very likely on one of the networks that carry our show. We've got a number of great networks that do a wonderful job communicating with us. If you reach out, for example, to Native Voice One, the Native American network, the 24/7 network that carries our show on a number of stations, they are very good with communicating with me. 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It is the place where we're putting up a lot of educational content, including our free 30-day program called 30 Days to Better Health, also known as 30 Days to Natural Diabetes and High Blood Pressure Control. So that's a free program at timelesshealinginsights.org. If you just go there, whether you want to go through the program or not, you simply go to contact us there and send a message through to me. We're going to be taking some questions that have come through that very portal as we go through our discussion right now. But let me tell you what I've done. I'm really an advocate of not selling a bunch of stuff to people. So I've, throughout my history, given a lot more out free, a lot of free resources, things like that. I do not sell supplements on my website. I know many people have told me I should. They say, well, you sometimes recommend supplements. Why don't you carry the brands that you like? I've just not gone that route. And if you see that change one day, it might even surprise me. Anyway, that has not been my emphasis. So instead of telling you, get this supplement, get this probiotic, what I want to do is I've summarized 8 keys to preserving and enhancing your microbiome. Okay? So let's start with 1. And this is kind of an obvious one. I think most people are aware of it, but many aren't. And my 1 recommendation, I'm giving you 8. 1 is watch out for antibiotics. Now, there's 2 ways to look at this. First of all, let me say I've dealt with patients who, you know, I'm convinced they would have died without antibiotics. So I'm not saying that there's never a place for antibiotics, but here's my plea. Don't beg for antibiotics. Antibiotics, depending on how strong the antibiotic is, has the potential to really upset the microbiome. And when you think about it, what do antibiotics do? They kill germs. Well, the stronger, quote, stronger the antibiotic, we speak of a broader spectrum. In other words, an antibiotic that kills lots of germs, well, it's going to kill lots of germs in your gut. And that can really set you back for a loop. I was listening to an interview with a gastroenterologist just recently, and the fellow that he was having a conversation with had been put on a very strong antibiotic for what sounded like, to both me and the gastroenterologist, a fairly mild situation. And the gastroenterologist is saying, I don't know why they put you on this strong an antibiotic, because that's like asking for problems with your microbiome. The point is simply this. We're not asking you to second guess your doctors if they're prescribing, because you can always guess. I'm not saying it's wrong to second guess, but I'm saying if you're placed on an antibiotic, definitely have dialogue. If you think, hey, could I hold off on this for a few days, try some natural things? If the doctor says, hey, no way, there's red streaks going up your arms, you've got a fever, we just did a blood culture and germs are growing in your blood, I'm afraid you're going to die. You're, you know, on the verge of, you know, profound sepsis. I'm thinking of admitting you to the hospital. Maybe I painted that a little too bleakly and they wouldn't have sent you home anyway. But my point is, yes, it's always appropriate to dialogue with your physician or other prescribing health professional, but don't go in and start begging for antibiotics. You know, I've had this sore throat for a week. Can't you give me an antibiotic? Well, if the doctor looks and evaluates you and says, you know, I think it's viral. I know it's lasting a while. And I know the temptation is to say, well, but if that antibiotic would help me kick it. And you say, but every time this happens after a week, I get the antibiotic and I'm feeling better. Well, it's possible that you would have been feeling better without the antibiotic after a week of that virus. So anyway, just realize antibiotics can really mess up the microbiome. So watch out for them. Second thing I want to encourage you to watch out for is classes of prescription drugs that can mess with the microbiome. But one of the interesting ones that I'll mention to you are these acid blocking medications. So a lot of people are on drugs for acid reflux, gastritis, maybe they've had an ulcer. Again, I'm not telling you stop using those medications. I'm not telling you throw them away. But I am suggesting this, to be aware that these medications upset the natural physiology of your gut. And among other things that happens is when you decrease acid production, you end up losing a barrier against introducing some serious dysfunctional microbes that could potentially get you sick or cause other problems. So what we do know is, for example, food poisoning, things like that, are higher in individuals taking these acid-blocking drugs because that acid in the gut has a beneficial effect in destroying microbes that you may not want there. Now, you might be scratching your head. Well, you say, but I want microbes, but why would I want to destroy them if I'm trying to eat them? Well, actually, what's really interesting is what we're finding, at least from my vantage point, is perhaps the most powerful strategy is to work on the prebiotics, the good things that you can eat that feed the good bacteria, to try to strengthen the populations of the things we want to have more of and weaken the hold that the bad bacteria have on you. So let's move into this with our third point. These are eight keys. So watch out for the antibiotics, watch out for those acid-blocking drugs. But now here's something that you should do, and that is to eat more whole plant foods. And in making my notes about this, I put fiber, fiber, fiber. This is one of the keys. Some of the most powerful foods are beans and greens. And I mention that because I've referenced our program, 30 Days to Better Health. If you've gone through that program, you'll notice the very first week, we're encouraging people to eat beans on a daily basis. And you say, well, what is it about beans that are so beneficial if we're speaking about gut health? It's an interesting question because, you know, some people have gotten worried about beans. But there's a group of compounds called galacto-oligosaccharides. Sometimes they're just abbreviated GOS. These are actually prebiotics. And these prebiotics are food for the good bacteria in your intestines. These are especially powerful compounds. And so beans and root vegetables, especially good sources of these prebiotics that have these beneficial effects. Now, in addition to these galacto-oligosaccharides, there's something called fructo-oligosaccharides. And where do you think you'd find them? Here's a list of good sources of these fructo-oligosaccharides. And by the way, they too basically feed these healthy bacteria. So when you think of fibers and things like that, you know, people say, well, I thought those were not digestible. Well, they're not digestible to our human cells, probably the best way to describe it, but the bacteria that reside in our guts can digest these things and can make health-giving properties, can induce a healthier population. So these fructooligosaccharides are found in plants like what? Like onion, garlic, asparagus, bananas, artichoke, many others as well. So the point is, eating these whole plant foods, especially fiber-rich plant foods, are one of the most powerful things you can do to give yourself the fertilizers, the nutrients, the environment that good bacteria can thrive in, and the food for these good bacteria to make these healthy compounds that can help you, help your brain health, help your metabolic health. So these are some of the things that we really want to emphasize. Let me move on to my fourth point, and that is to beware of refined sugars. I guess I could mention my book, The Methuselah Factor, but I won't. That's a book that goes through some of the same ground that we're talking about here. Let's focus on the free 30-day program that we have at timelesshealinginsights.org. That 30 Days to Better Health program, if you're going through it, we're going to say, decrease your simple sugars. We're not going to say throw them all away, although that wouldn't be all bad for some of you. And just as an aside, I had to do that as a young adult when I just was consuming way too much sugar. I said I just have to make a clean break with anything that had sugar on the ingredient list. But we're not that strict with you. What we tell you to do is to look at the label. Look at the label, the nutrition facts label. Look at the total carbohydrates and look at the sugars. Divide the total carbohydrates by the sugars. So if there's 40 grams of total carbohydrate per serving and 20 grams of sugar per serving, you do the math. 40 divided by 20 is 2. That ratio of 2 to 1 is bad. Okay? We want a ratio of at least 5 to 1. So we want a lot more total carbohydrate than simple sugar. So at least a 5 to 1 ratio if you're going to include it in our 30-day program. So that's what we're asking people to do, to decrease those simple sugars. Those simple sugars seem to disrupt the microbiome. Let me share with you another thing that can disrupt your microbiome. And this is an interesting thing that's emerging. It's these artificial sweeteners. So you say, well, hey, I'm going to listen to Dr. DeRose. We'll have stuff with all these low ratios of carbohydrates to sugar. It's just got a lot of artificial sweetener. No, these artificial sweeteners, there's evidence that they can disrupt the microbiome. So you really want to, what I tell people is educate your tastes to like things that are not as sweet. And what would those things be? Instead of having the dessert, have the apple, have the banana, have the fruit smoothie instead of the ice cream. Are you following along? And by the way, you can freeze the bananas and use them to make the fruit smoothie instead of using the ice cream or the sherbet. So my point is simply this, talking about practical things that can help your microbiome. I've got some more items coming up. My final three will be sharing with you in the final segment, as well as some of your questions. Don't go away. I'm Dr. DeRose.
1: 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However, if you have questions about today's show or would like further information, please call 1-800-775-HOPE. That's 1-800-775-4673. We'll be right back after this.
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12: ACEs are so common, 2/3 of us have one.
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1: 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Here again is Dr. DeRose.
0: Welcome back for our final segment of today's edition of American Indian and Alaska Native Living. I'm Dr. David DeRose. We're speaking about the microbiome, how you can change it, favorable things that you can do without spending a bunch of money on probiotics, supplements, other things. We're talking about natural things that you can do. I've been going through a list with you. First of all, I said watch out for antibiotics. Second, beware of acid-blocking medications. Third, I encourage you to eat more whole plant foods, especially fiber-rich plants. We talked about the benefits of everything from beans to greens to bananas to onions to garlic. And then we talked about some other things to watch out for. It's things that taste really sweet because they've got lots of refined sugar. That's not going to do a favor to your microbiome, nor our artificial sweeteners. So let me tell you about something else to watch out for and then something else to maximize. So we'll kind of go back and forth. So before I do, I want to take a question that relates to some of what we've been talking about, because I told you this topic has been driven by your questions. This is someone who's going through one of our free 30-day programs online. And they say, on day 4, it says to eat beans every day and maybe every meal. Does processed food made from beans count, or must it be just whole cooked beans, things like tofu or soy curls or hummus? And here's my response to this person online. Whole beans cooked from scratch are ideal, but we'll give you credit for any of the options you mentioned. So what we've been talking about is trying to eat more of these whole foods. Of course, the hummus is a whole food, whereas tofu is a whole garbanzo bean that is used along with sesame seeds to make this spread. So that is definitely a whole food, you know, bean-based whole food. Now, it may have oil or other things added to it, which is not a whole food, and we'll get there in just a moment. But the tofu is a refined product, but still has benefits. And the soy curls are a much more refined product. You may not be familiar with those, but it's a kind of a meat alternative that's in a dried form that is kind of popular in certain circles of people who are trying to decrease their meat consumption. So the bottom line, yes, the whole cooked beans, cooked from scratch, I mean, that's ideal. They're the cheapest source usually as well, and loaded with beneficial compounds. You say, but hey, you're talking about a bunch of foods that increase gas. Really interesting, and I'll just mention this as an aside. Some of these diets, you may have heard of a low FODMAP diet. It has to do with some of these very compounds that we've been speaking about that are beneficial for the gut bacteria. But there is a tendency for some of these things to cause more gas production. And in reading the experts, when they say, hey, if you go on one of these diets that are low in these things to decrease like irritable bowel symptoms, don't just stay on them. Try to introduce some of these foods back, because these are the powerhouse foods as far as the microbiome. If you identify some that are harmful, let me just tell you my personal experience. I can't eat raw broccoli, raw cauliflower, things like that. Bothers my gut, okay? So you could say that's an application of having tried decreasing some of those things, but I eat plenty of the cruciferous vegetables cooked and enjoy them that way. Okay. Let me continue. What kind of things should you avoid? You may have guessed that my sixth point is to avoid excess refined fat consumption. That's why I was saying that the hummus, a lot of times they'll add a bunch of oil to it. You can make hummus without adding fat to it, you know, from scratch. But what we're finding is the omega-6 fats. These are the fats you typically find in animal products. You also find it in, actually, let me step back a little bit. Animal products typically have saturated fats. The omega-6 and omega-3 fats, they're what you're finding in polyunsaturated fats. So your vegetable oils and things like that where you find a lot of the omega-6 fats. The omega-3 fats are things, you know, a lot of people think of as fish fats, but the fish only get them from plant sources. So good plant sources of omega-3 fats, walnuts, flaxseed, chia seeds, things like that. Someone actually sent me a question, sent a question through the timelesshealinginsights.org website just the other day, and they asked this question that had to do with chia seeds. You ready for the question? We don't have high blood pressure or diabetes, but we've just signed up for the 30-day program. Question. Someone said they were going to start grinding their chia seeds. We grind flaxseed. Do we need to grind the chia seeds? So both flaxseeds and chia seeds are rich sources of omega-3 fats. And interestingly enough, in looking at some sources, it does seem that we've known for years that flaxseeds, especially need to be ground to get the benefits of the omega-3 fat. But it does seem that the chia seeds also are best absorbed if they are ground prior to using. So you can get benefits from them without grinding them, but it seems like the maximal omega-3 benefits, at least from some things that I've recently looked at, actually come from grinding them as well. So bottom line, avoid added fats, especially those refined oils and things, and getting your fats in whole plant foods. Omega-3 fats can be beneficial, but watch out for, one of the things that is kind of on my list is, you know, really, you really need to eat these, quote, plant-based margarines. I've never been a fan of those. If you're going to put something on your bread, why not use a nut butter or a seed butter, a sesame seed butter like tahini or something? And you say, I don't like those as well. Well, you know, it's an acquired taste, probably. Anyway, let me hasten on because we've got a couple other things I want to tell you. Something else good that you can add to your program, and that's are the whole grains. Now, I mentioned earlier in the program, some people are worried about gluten. And yes, if you're gluten intolerant, especially if you have celiac disease, you want to avoid those. But whole grains are actually rich sources of a number of compounds that actually can help you have a healthy microbiome. So really, you don't want to put those on your hit list. So the whole grains are potentially very beneficial as part of a whole plant food diet that can help your microbiome be healthier. If you have problems with something, leave it out. But don't just jump to the conclusion that you should be avoiding all gluten. That may actually not be helpful because you'll know rye and wheat, some of the staple grains used worldwide, are actually both gluten-containing grains. So is barley. So just kind of keep that in mind. The last thing I want to mention is one other category to avoid, and these are these legal drugs that find their way into so many of our food and beverage choices. I was reviewing some data from one of the experts who's done a lot of work with the microbiome, and both of these are on their hit list, you know, things that are not your friends if you're trying to have the healthiest microbiome. And I haven't done a lot of research on either of these, how they affect the microbiome. I'm not a fan of them for other reasons. And if you go through our 30-day programs, you'll see that we're going to give you plenty of opportunity to decrease these compounds for other reasons. But both alcohol and caffeine are things that are not beneficial to the microbiome. The alcohol is probably the most intuitive one. I mean, think about it. I've got something on my desk right now, and I don't know if this is the original hand sanitizer that was in here, but guess what's in here? Ethyl alcohol, actually known as ethanol. That's the same stuff that's in beverage alcohol. Okay. Why would I have a hand sanitizer? We say, well, you know, it's to keep the germ count down. Well, what do you think if you take that internally? What do you think that's going to do to your internal bacteria? It's not just that concern, but it also alcohol is a toxin. It has metabolic toxic effects when it's metabolized, but it also damages

0: Healthy microbiome helps the lining of the gut. Healthy diet helps the lining of the gut and also helps with the production of these helpful compounds. Well, hopefully we've shared some things with you today, practical things you can do without taking medications, without buying expensive supplements that can help your gut flora and can help you get some of the benefits that we talked about at the beginning of the program. Better mental health outcomes, better metabolic outcomes, better digestive health outcomes. A lot of it boils down to eating more of those whole plant foods and avoiding other refined foods, toxins, additives. All of it can give you a healthier microbiome and better health. Well, hopefully this has given you some encouragement. If you want to engage with us through our website, our sister website, best place to reach us, timelesshealinginsights.org. Again, I'm Dr. David DeRose. For all of us at American Indian and Alaska Native Living, as always, wishing you the very best of health.
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3: With SRN News, I'm Keith Peters in Washington. More restrictions are being placed on the press when it comes to the U.S. Navy.
4: The U.S. Navy will no longer release information about the service history of sailors. That information, such as units they've been assigned and awards they've earned, had been available for decades. But officials say there have been increased security threats and harassment concerns. Last week, the Office of the Chief of Naval Personnel removed all public-facing information on its commanding officers. A spokeswoman says there will be exceptions if the sailor is a public figure or if there are extenuating circumstances. The changes are among a host of new press restrictions, largely driven by Defense Secretary Pete Hegseth. Donna Warder, Washington.
3: A key Republican lawmaker says he believes that Special Counsel Jack Smith may have made false statements to Congress while testifying about his investigation of President Donald Trump. Correspondent Bernie Bennett has this report.
5: Ohio Republican Jim Jordan, chairman of the House Judiciary Committee, referred Smith to the Justice Department for possible prosecution related to closed-door testimony about whether he had obtained records of lawmakers while investigating President Trump's investigation of the 2020 presidential election. The referral, sent Wednesday, centers on the December 2025 exchange in which Smith asked about subpoenas that prosecutors had issued for the toll records of some Republican lawmakers as part of the investigation. Bernie Bennett in Washington.
3: Tropical storm Bertha has made a second landfall near the Texas-Louisiana state line, ending its slow crawl across the U.S. Gulf Coast. The National Weather Service says Bertha should weaken rapidly over land after its center comes ashore on Thursday, about 75 miles northeast of Galveston, Texas. On Wall Street, the Dow down by 506 points. This is SRN News. Christians like artificial intelligence, correspondent Michael Arrington reports.
6: A new poll from the Barna Group finds that 44% of practicing Christians say they use AI very often or often in their personal lives, compared to 31% of the general population. Barna goes on to say that, quote, the same pattern holds at work. 39% of practicing Christians use AI often or very often on the job versus 26% of U.S. adults nationally. And both groups use AI far more than America's clergymen, who remain leery of it. Michael Harrington reported.
3: The Trump administration has dispatched a plane carrying food and hygiene kits to Cuba as part of U.S. efforts to give direct assistance to the island's residents while continuing to pressure their government. The State Department says the 700 packages will be distributed directly to the Cuban people by local church groups. This is SRN News. Here's the Wall Street Business Report.
7: Mortgage rates on the 30-year fix up to 6.58% this week. That is the third consecutive weekly increase and takes rates as high as they've been in about a year. Ford taking steps to salvage its investment in electric vehicles and also to help customers.
3: Texas resident Kenneth Kovar has a home energy setup from Ford in which drivers of certain popular F-150 models can plug their vehicle directly into their electric meter to power their home. It's the latest example of automakers broadly adapting adapting their electrification technologies to the home energy business, especially as demand on the grid increases and sales of electric vehicles slow. Keith Peters reporting.
7: Many automakers now investing not just in vehicles.

0: but in the ecosystem around them. On Wall Street, it was a losing session today. At the closing bell, the Dow was off 506 points, the NASDAQ down 553. For the Wall Street Business Report, I'm Bob Agnew.
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3: How do you know God loves you? You got a raise. Your kids are healthy. Your parents stayed together. Your spouse responded well to treatment. It was a miracle that car didn't hit you. Your dog got well. Sure. But no. I mean, yes, those things are good. They're evidence of the love of God. But what happens when the dog dies, the car hits you, your spouse doesn't recover, mum and dad split up, you lose your job? God doesn't love you? All the good things are good. Everything from a sunrise to lunch is evidence of God's love. But you know God loves you because of Calvary. For God so loved the world that he gave his only begotten son, John 3:16. Jesus died for you out of love for you. So you never need to doubt, never need to wonder. God has demonstrated his love for you. He loves you. Calvary proves that. And it demonstrates that he always will. I'm John Bradshaw for It Is Written.

0: will sing and shout the victory. Oh, we'll sing and shout the victory. Yeah, we'll sing. No more shame, no more struggle. No more walking through the valley of the shadow. No cancer, no depression. No unanswered questions. No more searching, for we will see your glory. We will see the glory of your face. We will see your glory one day, one day. Lift your eyes one day.
1: What is truth? Ever since humans have existed, we've been searching for truth. Today, it's popular to believe that there is no absolute truth. Today's question? How do you battle discouragement?
2: Sometimes with discouragement, I'll watch a really good movie and have some yummy food.
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1: Jesus Christ said, "For this reason I came into the world, to testify to truth." God's word has absolute truth. Here's what the scriptures say. Psalms 138 says, "When I pray, you answer me and encourage me by giving me the strength I need." And 1 Peter chapter 1 says, "Be truly glad. There is wonderful joy ahead, even though you have to endure many trials for a little while." For more of God's truth, visit BibleInfo.com, a public service of the Seventh-day Adventist Church.

You're in a packed parking lot, trying to find a spot. Nothing's opening up. Finally see one, get your blinker on, and before you know it, somebody zips right in right when you're about to park. Frustration. Or maybe it's worse. Maybe the foundation of your marriage has been rocked to the core. There's anger, there's bitterness, there's betrayal. Anger happens. It boils up in us, and sometimes we feel like we can't contain it. Sometimes we don't want to. The Bible talks a lot about anger. There's a passage in Ecclesiastes that says there's a time for everything, a season for everything under the heavens, a time to love and a time to hate or be angry. But staying in a place of anger does nothing for us. It only harms us. I think about people in history like Dr. Martin Luther King Jr. or Gandhi, people who've endured the harshest criticism possible, but yet were able to respond in love versus hate. Dr. Martin Luther King Jr. once said, "Darkness can't drive out darkness. Only light can do that. Hate can't drive out hate. Only love can do that." It's not easy. But we can do all things through Christ who gives us strength. And maybe that's the beauty of it. Maybe we can't do it on our own, but we've got somebody who's there to help us. Because God is for us, and God is for you.

0: returning from the September 1842 camp meeting in eastern Maine, I bought a copy of Elder Charles Fitch's prophetic chart and some publications on the manner, object, and time of the Second Advent.
1: You've been studying those pamphlets for several weeks now, James. Have you made up your mind what you're going to do?
0: I have learned much, Mother, but I'm not ready yet. I think I'll attend the camp meeting at Exeter. My Second Advent experience was greatly deepened at this meeting. It was October, and I felt that I must immediately go out into the Lord's great harvest field.
2: I've prepared three lectures, Mother. See, this one removes objections that the time of the Advent cannot be known, and it explains that there is no temporal millennium.
1: And this one? Oh, yes. It talks about the signs of the times.
2: And the third one is on the prophecy of Daniel. I'll travel and preach wherever the people will hear me.
1: I'm glad you've decided to give all to God, James. But how will you travel? Your money is gone, and you don't have a horse.
0: The Lord will make a way for me to serve him.
1: What are you doing, James?
0: Mending the saddle Elder Polly gave me. He gave me that bridle, too.
1: It looks like it's been nailed together.
0: I did that. I'll put it on the horse Father lent me for the winter, and then start speaking in the towns around Palmyra.
2: I preached in four towns, Mother. The people gave me a good hearing, but I saw no special results.
1: Never mind, James. God is leading. Leave it in His hands.
3: James, a message has come for you.
4: Thank you, Father.
2: Why, it's from a schoolmate of mine. He's engaged to teach at Burnham this winter. Oh, no. He's had an accident. He's lost an eye.
3: That's terrible news.
2: He says the doctor tells him he must rest at least one more week. And he asked me to teach for him until he's able to take up his duties.
3: Will you go?
2: Of course. And it will be a chance to preach to the people in Burnham. My seven lectures in Burnham were very successful, Mother. For the first time, I realize there is a solemn power in this message, a power to convict people.
1: Surely God is blessing your efforts, son.
2: But now I have an even bigger problem. 60 repentant sinners rose for prayers. What do I do with them?
1: Why not prepare them for baptism?
2: I couldn't. My small pond of thought was used up on my lectures. I fear if I try to do any more, I'll injure the work that has begun so well.
1: Why not write to your brother Samuel? He has 5 years' experience as a minister, and he favors the Advent doctrine. I'm sure he'll help you.
2: Mother, thank you. You've solved my problem. I'll write to Samuel in Vermont immediately.
0: My brother Samuel labored for 6 weeks, baptized the converts, and organized a large church. In the meantime, I continued my work.
2: Father, while I was preaching in the towns around here, I met a gentleman who invited me to visit Brunswick. He said there's been no preaching on the Advent there.
3: Brunswick is a fair piece down the Kennebec River, James. A good 30 miles.
2: Yes, and this man suggested I travel along the west side of the river, and the Free Will Baptists will give me a hearing. I'll start at Augusta and travel downstream to Brunswick.
1: Oh, now, couldn't you wait till spring? This is one of the coldest Januaries on record, and your clothes are thin.
2: It's already 1843. Father Miller believes Jesus will come sometime between this April and April 1844. I dare not delay.
5: I hope we can find a place to stay tonight, Johnny. You'll be as glad as I to get out of this wind, won't you, boy? I see a light in those trees. Let's see if we can find shelter there.
2: sir, for your hospitality.
4: No thanks necessary. I'm glad of the company.
2: Here, let me help you open that can. We'll have food in just a few minutes now.
4: That's enough. Just bend back the lid. There. I haven't made up my mind about this newfangled canned food. It's nice to have peaches in January, but it's sure a bother to open the cans with a hammer and chisel. You should stay the week, Brother White. Elder Pearl will preach here next Sunday in my church, the Christian church.
2: Elder Pearl? He's an old friend of mine.
4: Oh.
2: It would be good to see him again.
4: Stay, then. You can preach in the schoolhouse during the week.
2: Thank you, sir. I'll do exactly that.
6: James, it's been a pleasure to see you again. I'm delighted to know you're preaching Christ's soon coming. Everyone in town has told me how much they enjoyed your lectures.
2: Thank you, Elder Pearl. I've enjoyed our reunion also. I hate to say goodbye, but I've been invited to speak in the next school district.
6: God go with you.
2: This evening I have explained the promise and the warning in the book of Daniel. I've also told you about the prophetic timetable.
7: Mr. White, may I have your attention, please?
2: Yes, sir, you have it.
7: I'm the editor of the Augusta Age, and I want to talk to this congregation about universalism. I can prove that God will not destroy sinners. Will you ask the people to stay and hear me?
2: I have no further claims on this congregation.
7: But, Mr. White, I must protest. There are only about 25 people remaining to hear my rebuttal. This is unfair, sir.
2: I cannot order people to stay. It was their choice to stay or go.
7: You may have won this round, White, but I have friends in this room. We'll see what tomorrow night brings.

0: Come in. What can I do for you, man?
1: We're your friends, Brother White.
2: We've come to warn you. Stay away from the schoolhouse tonight.
1: It's too dangerous. The Universalists and their friends have gathered a mob of 300 rowdies, and they're determined to break up the meeting.
0: I must trust in God and do my duty.
2: We'll go with you, then.
0: The schoolhouse was filled to overflowing with women. The windows had been removed so the men outside could also hear. Surrounding all was the angry mob. I made my way inside. Excuse me, sir, you're blocking my way.
3: You hear that mob outside? This, sir, is the result of your conduct last night in refusing to hear the Universalist editor. Your meetings will be broken up.
0: If it is the will of God, let it be so. As I began to pray, a snowball whistled past my head and struck the ceiling behind me. More snowballs followed. My Bible was too wet to read from. The shouts of the mob made it impossible for me to make myself heard as I tried to preach.
4: You have your Jesus! I don't see him helping you now!
5: Turn to Christ and prepare your hearts for his coming. In a little time from this, you will call on the rocks and mountains to fall on you. You scoff now, but you will pray then.
6: Look, Robert, the preacher's holding something high above his head.
5: Some poor sinner threw this spike at me last evening. God pity him. The worst I wish for him is that he is as happy as I am at this moment.
6: Look at the preacher now, Robert. He's standing against the wall with his arms spread out, like the Savior on the cross.
5: Why should I resent this insult when my master had spikes driven through his hands?
0: The Spirit of God worked in the hearts of the crowd, and nearly 100 rose to request prayer. As I left the place, the howls of the mob increased.
7: Somebody in there. Here he comes! Get him! We've been what he needs.
0: Suddenly, a man appeared at my side and linked arms with me. As we approached the mob, they parted, and we passed through safely. When we were clear, I turned to thank my guardian, but there was no one there.

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3: In the Netherlands, the papal tyranny very early called forth resolute protest. 700 years before Luther's time, the Roman pontiff was thus fearlessly impeached by two bishops, who, having been sent on an embassy to Rome, had learned the true character of the Holy See. God has made his queen and spouse the Church a noble and everlasting provision for her family, with a dowry that is neither fading nor corruptible, and given her an eternal crown and scepter, all which benefits you like a thief intercept. You set up yourself in the temple of God. Instead of pastor, you are become a wolf to the sheep. You would make us believe you are a supreme bishop, but you rather behave like a tyrant. Whereas you ought to be a servant of servants, as you call yourself, you endeavor to become a lord of lords. You bring the commands of God into contempt. The Holy Ghost is the builder of all churches as far as the earth extends. The city of our God, of which we are the citizens, reaches to all the regions of the heavens, and it is greater than the city by the holy prophets named Babylon, which pretends to be divine, wins herself to heaven, and brags that her wisdom is immortal, and finally, though without reason, that she never did err, nor ever can. From Gerard Brandt in History of the Reformation in and about the Low Countries, Book 1, page 6. Others arose